0: So what do companies in late-stage capitalism do with all their extra cash? Do they make capital investments, pay their workers more, shore up their pension plans? No, they buy back their own stock to raise their stock price. We welcome back William Lozonik, who has written extensively about the financialization of the U.S. economy and will clue us in as to what exactly is going on at NVIDIA and the rest of corporate America. As always, somewhere in the middle, we'll check in with our tireless corporate crime reporter, Russell Mokyber. But first, we are rejoined by an American doctor who's worked in Gaza. Hannah?
1: Dr. Feroz Sidwa is a general trauma and critical care surgeon in California. He is also a humanitarian surgeon who has worked in Palestine, Ukraine, Haiti, Zimbabwe, and Burkina Faso. He most recently volunteered at Nasser Medical Complex in Khan Yunis, Gaza. He was blocked from entering Gaza by Israel's Shin Bet intelligence service in November 2025, and his work in Gaza is featured in the new documentary film, American Doctor. Welcome back to the Ralph Nader Radio Hour, Dr. Feroz Sidwa.
2: Thanks for having me. Great to be with you.
3: Welcome indeed, Feroz. And before we get to your film, which has played in 190 theaters already in the United States, titled American Doctor, I want to delve deeply into the vast death undercount in Gaza by the Israeli mass slaughter genocide. We've discussed this a lot in our past programs, but now we're going to come up with some ranges. So listeners, you've heard me say that the Hamas Ministry of Health figure is very qualified in the sense that it only lists named deceased reported by hospitals and morgues, and they have admitted that they cannot obviously name the tens of thousands under the rubble or blown to bits by Israeli bombs and artillery, and the number of people who die as a collateral result. Well, no food, no water, no electricity, no fuel, no health care, no medicines. And those figures remain very, very speculative, except that historically around the world, the collateral damage is often greater than the damage directly by military violence, such as bombing apartment buildings, markets, schools in Gaza, as well as relief organizations, hundreds of mosques, and on and on. Dr. Sidwa, listeners, has compiled all the various estimates by UN agencies, international relief groups, universities, to try and come up with more realistic ranges. He has compiled three reports that are on the website Zeteo, Z-E-T-E-O, under the title, The Truth About Gaza's Death. And the three reports, the first one's called How We Got There, and the second is A Gross Undercount, and the third is What Do We Actually Know? So if you're interested, you can go to Zeteo, Z-E-T-E-O, website for the details, the documentation, the footnotes. Very, very meticulous compilation. So I want to ask you what's on the minds of a lot of our listeners, because the press sticks to the 75,000 estimate dead in Gaza, even though they all know it's a vast undercount. Even though a explosive expert, Professor Paul Rogers from Bradford University in England, said that the TNT equivalent dropped on Gaza, an area the size geographically of Philadelphia with 2.2 million people crowded together, it was equivalent to 8 Hiroshima bombs. And he added that they're much deadlier because they're much more targeted on the crowding place where the refugees and people fleeing the violence in Gaza are totally exposed. No shelter, no air raid places they can escape to, no fire departments to put out fires raging throughout the urban areas of Gaza. Every day I pick up reports, Feroz, and the New York Times just repeats the vast undercount of the Ministry of Health. So does the Washington Post, Wall Street Journal, AP, even the Independent Press has done that, without noting what the Hamas Ministry of Health has recognized, that this is a very, very limited criteria of named deceased that they are totaling from day to day. So let me ask you the basic question. What is it that we do know about the range of death in Gaza since October 2023 What is it that we do know in terms of ranges from the violent impact of the bombings and the resulting side effects that have resulted in diseases and injuries? And this is without minimizing that almost everybody in Gaza who has survived is either sick or injured at one level or another, as you have noticed from your tours of duty crumbling Gaza hospitals. So what is it that we do know?
2: Yeah, so like you said, the Ministry of Health in Gaza, it releases a list periodically of people whose names are known who have been killed by violence. And their names are known because either one of two things happened. One is that their body was taken to a hospital, or they were in a hospital when they died. Or two, an investigation was done, which has some pretty strict criteria. It has to be like two non-first degree relatives, and they have to meet with a judge, and there's a long process. So that's the list of people that they release. But like you mentioned, I wrote these articles for Zateo, and I know most people don't have a subscription to that. So if they want the PDFs, they can just email me and I can send them to them. But the Ministry of Health's count is very limited for some of the reasons that you mentioned. Number one, it just can't count people that never arrive at a hospital. So if you are in a building and it collapses, you know, there have been some famous stories in the past few months of people finally managing to uncover the remains of many hundreds of people in apartment buildings in Gaza City. Well, none of those people are on the list of Ministry of Health dead, nor can they be. They're just bones at this point. There's no way to identify them without extensive technology that doesn't exist in Gaza. So there's people buried under the rubble, and most of their remains have just decomposed at this point. There's just no way to know who they are, and there never will be. So they just can't show up on that list. The second, and I think probably the largest category, is people who were killed during the most intensive phases of destruction, especially in the north, and their families just buried them because there was no point in taking somebody who had been ripped in two or had their head ripped off, or, you know, just obviously people who were just obviously dead. When the Israelis are destroying and shooting everybody that goes outside, there's not really much point to hauling that person's body to the hospital and asking if they're dead. They're obviously dead. So those people were just buried and then they moved on. And there's not a whole lot of reason for a Palestinian family that's struggling to find water and food every day right now. So there's a lot of reason that people who, and there's other reasons as well, but those are probably the two most important ones. There's a lot of reasons that people just wouldn't show up on this list. So to get around that problem, this is a normal problem in warfare and vast societal destruction, especially in a poor country, and especially in a sustained level of conflict. Like, I just got back from Ethiopia 2 weeks ago, and they had the exact same problem there during the serious war in the north in Tigray. So to get around this, conflict epidemiologists have several different types of studies that they can do. One is what's called, I won't give the technical details, but one is what's called a capture-recapture analysis. One of those was done by a team in London mostly, and they found that the Ministry of Health is undercounting deaths in Gaza by about 40%, meaning that now the death toll is well over 100,000. And then again, this just emphasizes, this is only the death toll from violence. It doesn't include, like you said, the what are called the indirect causes of death when you rip a society to shreds like Gaza was. But their study still has significant limitations, which we could talk about, but I think we talked about them last time I was on, so I don't want to repeat myself. The other major study that was done is a household survey called the Gaza Mortality Survey, which basically went door to door in Gaza and tried to sample the population. This study also has a lot of major problems with it. I think it's quite obvious that it's a major undercount, still a major undercount of the deaths. But despite its major problems and despite it still being a major undercount, it still finds that about, I forget the, I think it's 35%, that the Ministry of Health is undercounting by 35%. So those are the two main scientific studies that have been done to try and get around this limitation of the Ministry of Health. Both of these studies still, like I said, have serious limitations, and I think it's quite clear to any thinking person who studies these issues and has any experience of Gaza that they're still both dramatic undercounts. There has been one very, very small attempt, and not the most rigorous thing, but also, like I said, it's the only one, to adjust these numbers for peculiarities of the Gaza Strip. That attempt takes the death toll up, for, again, just from violence, up to over 200,000. And again, for reasons that are technical in nature and probably would bore most people, it's very likely that even that could be an undercount. And then as far as I can tell, I think a reasonable upper limit of the number killed by violence, again, not including indirect deaths, a reasonable upper limit I can come up with is 437,000. And again, the details are in that Zatteo piece if anybody wants to read it. But as far as anybody can tell, 19% of journalists in Gaza have been killed. And since we know journalists are being heavily, very heavily targeted, to my mind, it's unlikely that the general population has been killed a higher percentage than 19%. And 19% of Gaza is 437,000 people. So that's a likely upper limit of the deaths from violence.
3: It's impossible. You want to give that number again?
2: The likely upper limit is 437,000. I'm not saying that's the number that died. It's probably not. But it's very unlikely that more than 437,000 people were killed by violence in Gaza. And to my mind, I think we can say with scientific certainty that at least 100,000 has been killed by violence in Gaza. I think it's a perfectly reasonable reading of the scientific literature that more than 200,000 people. And like I said, it's unlikely that more than 437,000 killed. So if I had to give an estimate of violent deaths in Gaza, it would be between 200 and 400,000 people have been killed, which is an astonishing number. That's between 10 and 20% of Gaza's population. And again, that's not including deaths from deprivation.
3: Yes. For example, no insulin for people who have diabetes, no cancer medicines, no antibiotics, no hospitals left. But most of the hospitals and morgues have been blown up, including a lot of cemeteries. So we're dealing with a situation for us that doesn't apply to any other country. The person has no problem estimating how many people in Syria died under the Assad dictatorship, how many in the Sudan, how many in Ukraine. But they're okay with vast undercount of the Palestinian victims. And of course, it isn't just the journalists. They've killed hundreds of healthcare workers, physicians, nurses, assistants. They've killed hundreds of UNRWA food and healthcare relief workers under the United Nations. They have blown up 800 mosques. The devastation is unparalleled in human history, some commentators have said.
2: Yeah, Ralph,
3: never
2: can
3: been
2: I just
3: an area that small.
2: Yeah.
3: And you have statistics on how the greater percentages compare with Ukraine. You want to give that?
2: Yeah, sure. But just before we get to that, the UN just released a new and updated number that 61 million tons of rubble have been generated by the U.S.-Israeli assault on Gaza. That, as far as I can tell, that is more than all of the rubble. And I hope people will listen to this. That is more than all of the rubble generated by every single conflict in the entire world in the past 18 years. Gaza is the size of the city of Philadelphia. It is actually smaller than the city of Kyiv in Ukraine. It's the capital of Ukraine. The level of destruction that has been visited on this place, there's just nothing. It's impossible to find an equivalent to this anywhere else. It's completely outrageous. So to compare the killing of civilians in Ukraine versus in Gaza, well, let me just give you the comparisons that I've done, not necessarily to Ukraine. But so Air Wars is a British non-governmental research firm. They look into how air campaigns affect civilians. Now, they studied the first 25 days of the assault on Gaza, just October 7th to 31st of 2023. They issued a report about it, but they issued it before they had finished studying all of the harm incidents in that time period. So they sent me the completed data. And I looked through it. So in just those 25 days, between 6,300 and 8,100 civilians were killed that they can determine from their open source methods. If you compare this to the deadliest month for civilians that they had ever studied before, which was Iraq in, I believe it was March of 2017, the rate of killing of civilians in Gaza between October 7th and 31st was 88 to 113 times higher than the deadliest months for civilians ever documented by Air Wars previously. Again, we're talking about two orders of magnitude difference between what's going on in Gaza and the previous deadliest place that they'd ever studied. That was for civilians generally. But Air Wars also investigates plenty of other conflicts. For example, the conflict in Ukraine. In the first 79 days of the Russian invasion of Kharkiv province, which is in the eastern side of Ukraine, Amnesty International described this as a relentless, indiscriminate, massive artillery fire and missile strikes. And they're right about that. That's exactly what it was. It was completely indiscriminate and insane. If you look at the comparison between Kharkiv in those first 80 days and Gaza in those first 25 days, the rate of killing of children in Gaza was 114 to 118 times higher than in Kharkiv. And that's adjusting for the fact that there are a higher percentage of children in Gaza. That's adjusting for that. If you look at Ukraine as a whole, you find basically the same thing, but in fact, much, much worse. The rate of killing of children in Gaza is hundreds of times higher than it is in Ukraine. And then the most, to me, the most shocking one, the most shocking comparison is that Air Wars studied the ISIS, Russian, and U.S. assault on Syria. And they found that, again, if I'm remembering the exact time right, it was that March of 2016 was the deadliest month for children that they had ever studied anywhere. So that's the 31 days of March of 2016. In the first 25 days of the U.S.-Israeli assault on Gaza, the rate of killing of children was 71 to 142 times higher than in the deadliest month they had ever studied for children anywhere else. And just to put these numbers in a little bit of perspective, because I know, you know, when you're talking about rates and hundreds of differences, it can be confusing, but I hope people will listen to this. If you look at Russia's invasion of Ukraine versus Israel's invasion of Gaza, Russian forces killed the same percentage of children in Ukraine in 10 months as the U.S. and Israel kill in Gaza every 18 to 37 hours. I'll say that again. Russian forces kill the same percentage of Ukraine's children in 10 months as the percentage of children in Gaza killed every 18 to 37 hours by the U.S. Israeli assault.
3: And listeners should know that the U.S. weapons paid by you, the taxpayer, made this all possible for the Israeli regime under Netanyahu to inflict its genocide and such devastating fatalities, injuries, and deprivation of food, medicine, and water, and all the other things that people survive. Anyway, let's go to the new documentary. I noticed that Lila Fidel interviewed the producer on NPR on August 24th, Morning Edition. The documentary is called American Doctor. It's called An Intimate and Unflinching Look at the Decimated Healthcare System in Gaza Under Israeli Assault. And it focuses on the work you did, the work your colleague Mark Perlmutter, an orthopedic surgeon from North Carolina, and hospitals in Gaza, and a Palestinian American doctor. So I'm going to transmit this over to a filmmaker in his own right, our one and only Steve.
0: Thanks, Ralph. Yeah, we're going to move now from numbers to pictures. And we're going to start by playing the trailer for American Doctor, which is premiered at the Sundance Film Festival last January. It's playing in theaters all around the country and around the world as it qualifies for Oscar consideration. So, Jimmy, let's play that trailer. And even though we know it's just audio, I think you'll get the sense of it.
4: I want to take you through what Gaza looks like when a hospital is totally overwhelmed. You're getting waves of patients. Who do you prioritize? When do you have to treat them? You got no pain medicine to give the people whose legs have been blown off.
5: Three surgeons all working on one little girl for, what, 2.5 hours? And she's probably going to lose her right leg, left leg, and her left arm.
6: And she's starting to wake up. Let's get her warm.
7: As a Jewish physician, I knew nothing about Gaza. Like most Americans, I thought everybody out here were nothing but terrorists because that's what I was told.
8: I'm not Israeli. I'm not Palestinian. I'm not Christian. I'm not Muslim. I'm not Jewish. I don't really have any connection to it. But as an American, I just don't want my government involved in crimes.
9: I'm a Palestinian. I'm not a spokesperson. I'm a human being. I'm a U.S. doctor who wants to see babies like my babies not be killed anymore.
10: What surprised me most was how the carnage was focused on journalists, healthcare workers, and children.
11: This bomb.
12: Where was that?
13: That bomb hit the building.
12: There was a 15-year-old kid ready for discharge that was incinerated.
13: And if I had gone down and been changing that kid's dressing, there would have been three bodies and I would have been one of them.
14: When they hit a hospital, that's a deep tragedy that people will feel in the community for the foreseeable future.
15: We're just asking that hospitals not be targeted. Why that conversation is derailed in the United States is beyond me.
16: We do not have to accept that as Americans.
17: The United States could stop sending jet fuel, bombs, all sorts of weapons. This is a political problem. We need a political solution.
18: We're a good pair. You talk intelligently and I talk emotionally.
19: It's on us to make sure that their stories are told.
20: I couldn't go to Palestine.
21: I got rejected. And then I come back to the United States and get detained by the Department of Homeland Security.
11: This is what my tax dollars did. What your tax dollars did. What my neighbor's tax dollars did. They have the right to know the truth.
21: Perot's the right one to listen to. He is about fairness, and he is about doing the right thing.
22: You know we're not dating, right? You don't have to talk me up this much. I just met her 5 minutes ago.
0: That was the trailer for American Doctrine. Dr. Sidwa, talk about your compatriots there, starting with the first voice we hear there, the Palestinian-American from Chicago, Dr. Thayer Ahmad.
2: Yeah, Thayer, he's an emergency room physician in Chicago. He's a Palestinian-American. He was born in Chicago, raised there. He's a great guy. He's a really, really impressive human being. He's a leader in his community. He's a very vocal advocate for his community, not just in Gaza, but he works mostly in his community in Chicago. So he's really wonderful. He and I, unfortunately, we never were able to work in Gaza together. And then we were scheduled to work in the West Bank on an educational project together. But then we started bombing Iran. And so that got nixed. But hopefully at some point, he and I can go to Palestine and he can introduce me to his family.
0: He had the same credentials as you and Dr. Perlmutter, but he was in at one point and then he couldn't go back a second time. Talk about that.
2: Yeah, actually, just I know what you mean by saying he had the same credentials, but actually he has better credentials than me and Mark because he's Palestinian. You know, he's going to volunteer with Palestinians right in the Gaza Strip. And medical care, anybody can imagine this themselves. If you go to a hospital and all of a sudden there's this random foreigner who doesn't know your culture and doesn't even speak your language, who's trying to figure out what's wrong with you, this makes it quite difficult. That's what happens when I show up in Gaza. But there, he speaks the language, he knows the culture well, et cetera, et cetera. So he actually is a much better physician in Gaza than I am, just for that reason alone. But yeah, because he's a Palestinian, he is forbidden from entering the Gaza Strip, which is just an absolute outrage. He should have priority on entering the Gaza Strip. But yeah, the Israelis continue to block him. To be fair, now they're also blocking me, but they continue to block him from entering Gaza. And now, again, I just want to emphasize, not just him, but almost all Palestinians are blocked from entering Gaza. Almost all Palestinians who live abroad are blocked from entering Gaza right now.
0: Talk about the opening scene. It's with Dr. Perlmutter, and he's showing the director of the film. The director is Posi Tang, an image of casualties he's photographed on his iPad. Can you describe that scene to our listeners?
2: Yeah, I want to emphasize to people that this is not a gory movie. This movie is nothing, you know, like Saving Private Ryan is a much bloodier movie than this. But nevertheless, this movie it's a tough watch sometimes because the things you see, like what Mark shows at the very beginning, are difficult. They are scenes of dead bodies, not bodies that have been ripped to shreds, but bodies that are just dead. And it forces you to realize what our bombs do to people. You know, our bombs are not made of magic and pixie dust. They cause pressure waves, they cause blast injury, they cause all sorts of death and destruction. And that's what Mark is trying to, in that opening scene, Mark is trying to get the director, Poe, to understand that if she blurs these images, if she pixelates them, if she refuses to show people what it looks like to kill children, and what dead children actually look like, and forces people to look, to really just to look, that she'll be doing people a disservice. And you hear it at the end of the trailer when he's saying, people have a right to know the truth. Well, the truth is pretty uncomfortable. And so, yeah, that's what the opening scene, the last line in the trailer is from the opening scene of the movie. And that scene sets the tone for the rest of the film. Yeah.
0: So you worked out of Nasser Hospital, which is, I believe, the last hospital standing in Gaza, in Khan Yunis, located in the southern part of the Gaza Strip. Is that correct?
2: Yeah. So Khan Yunis, the Gaza Strip is so small that you could walk up and down it in a day. I mean, it's really not a big place, like we mentioned. But Khan Yunis is right in the middle. There were really no major hospitals anywhere south of that. But the Gaza Strip, the main core of it was Gaza City, which was in the north. And that was where 80% of the medical capacity was. It's also where 60% of the population lived. And it's basically gone. I mean, it's, you know, for all intents and purposes, doesn't exist. The biggest hospital in Gaza was Shifa, which was, a 750-bed medical complex, which is enormous. That would make it the seventh biggest hospital in California. So it's a really, really big place. This place has been ripped to shreds. It basically doesn't function anymore. If you look at the WHO reports, they call it a partially functioning hospital, which is absurd. They've moved the emergency room over to some of the outpatient clinics, and I think they do surgery in a dentist's office. from what I understand, it's completely ridiculous to even pretend this is a hospital. But so for now, the biggest hospital in the Strip is Nasser Medical Complex in Khan Yunis. Yeah, and it's a 250-bed medical complex. There's a much, much smaller hospital north of there called Aqsa Martyrs Hospital, which is, I think, 50 or 60 beds. I'm forgetting exactly now.
0: But in this one, they only had two operating rooms are functioning. There's only one X-ray machine. It's very limited.
2: So at Aqsa Martyrs Hospital, there are two ORs, and there's basically no functional equipment left at all. At Nasser Medical Complex, we had six operating rooms, and was it six? Yeah, we had six ORs. And, you know, when I was there, the hospital had enough supplies and functioning equipment for me to be able to do trauma surgery. Like, the main thing that I do is I stop people from bleeding to death. But that's a pretty low bar. Like, just not bleeding to death and dying is a low bar for medical care. Most of these people are being injured by bombs. So they're being thrown through things. They're being twisted and turned in all sorts of ways. So they have traumatic brain injuries. They have spinal cord injuries. They have orthopedic injuries. And I can't do any of those operations because there's not the equipment that's needed. And now what I'm told by my colleagues that work there is that it's even getting to the point that Nasser can't even provide hemorrhage control for people. So
0: Nasser was actually, by the end of the film, even Nasser is attacked. In one point, there's a missile that hits a surgical floor where the Israelis contended that a terrorist was being treated. Now, it's a war crime to bomb a hospital. The Israelis are claiming that there were weapons caches in the basements and that there are people, Hamas fighters, moving weapons through the hospital. Did you see anything like that happening when you were there?
2: No, this is all complete nonsense. Not only did I not see it, but neither has anyone else who worked in Gaza's hospitals. So I'll just tell you, like, in, it would have been July of 2024, and then again in October of 2024, me and a group of other American healthcare workers who've worked in Gaza sent the Biden administration an open letter. We sent a similar open letter to Trump in October of last year. So on the Trump letter, if I remember the numbers right, there's 154 signatories. So 154 American healthcare workers who've worked in the Gaza Strip. All of us said we've never seen anything that even remotely approaches militarization of a hospital. And just to be clear, not only that, I'm pretty sure I've never even seen a combatant, like an injured combatant in Gaza's hospitals. It's possible I did. And if I did, I would treat them just like I treat anybody else. But almost everybody that comes to a hospital in Gaza comes with their families. And, you know, you can say whatever you like about Hamas. They're certainly not dragging their wives out to the battlefield. That's just completely silly. So, no, this is just total nonsense.
0: Well, we have to wrap up here in a moment, but I just wanted to touch on one more thing. The film is dedicated to the 1,700 healthcare workers, Palestinian healthcare workers who have been killed during the conflict. Talk about the Palestinian healthcare workers who've been working under these conditions, separated from their families. There's one particularly poignant interlude in the film where a healthcare worker keeps getting calls from his home about his sick baby daughter. Can you just talk briefly about that?
2: Yeah, he's relaying this story to Mark that happened at the beginning of the genocide when he was at Shifa Hospital. This anesthesiologist was at Shifa Hospital, and he was working. There were big mass casualty events going on, and he couldn't leave his work, and people kept calling him and saying, "Your daughter is sick." And he said, "She'll be fine. She'll be fine. Don't worry." And finally, they call him and they start screaming. And they say, "You know, you need to come here." And he came to her, and as he found her, and she was sick to the point that she died, actually, at that point. She was 10 months old. There's no reason this child should have died. But this is what happens when you destroy the medical capacity that's used. Medical care, the most effective medical care that human beings provide to each other is provided to small children so that they can reach the age of five. At that point, they become a bit more robust and they can survive the challenges that the world throws at them, and to pregnant women. Those are the two groups that benefit most from medical care. When you destroy a medical system, and just to be clear, it's not that Israel bombed one hospital once, and I know you weren't trying to imply that that's what happened, but like even Nasser itself is a good example. Nasser was laid siege to in February of 2024. Then it was laid siege to again in March of 2024. Then it was bombed on March 23rd, 2025. That's when I was almost killed there. Then it was bombed in May of 2025, if I'm remembering the month correctly. Then it was bombed in a very famous quadruple strike that was actually videotaped and then analyzed by the BBC in August of 2025. That's just one place. You know, this one hospital that was laid siege to twice, then bombed, bombed, bombed, bombed, bombed, bombed. I mean, it's just completely outrageous. And this is hardly unique to Nasser. This is literally every hospital in Gaza. And not just the hospitals. Most of the clinics have been destroyed. Most of the pharmaceutical warehouses have been destroyed. Most of the veterinary medicine spots have been destroyed. So when you attack a healthcare system like this, you're basically condemning women and children to die. There's no other effect that it could even be expected to have. You know, the same goes with the destruction of Gaza's sewage system. It's the destruction of its educational system, the destruction of the water treatment facilities, the destruction of almost all of the housing in Gaza, the destruction of the entire arable land and food distribution system, the destruction of almost every bakery in Gaza, the destruction of every chicken farm, the destruction of, you know, it just goes on and on and on. Everything that sustains life, especially for an urbanized population, has been destroyed. And that's why the vast majority of international experts consider this to be genocidal.
1: The larger picture here is there have been studies, most recently one out of the UN, that the Israeli Netanyahu regime deliberately targets infants and children with snipers, and they deliberately target children.
0: The film is American Doctor. Hannah, tell us where people can find it.
3: So at the moment, American Doctor is screening at theaters across the country and internationally, what one would presume. You can go to americandoctorfilm.com to find a screening, to find a screening with a Q&A. Those are still going on. And if it's not screening near you, you can actually request a screening. There's a form you can fill out to request a screening, which is pretty cool. So that's at americandoctorfilm.com. And it will be available for streaming in the near future. That'll be at watermelonpictures.com. Watermelon Pictures is the production company that produced American Doctor.
0: We've talked a lot about numbers. These are the pictures. And believe me, it is, well, like Dr. Sidwa said, it is not gory, but it's still horrible. And we should know this.
2: Can I just add one thing? The film, it's mostly, its theatrical run was basically the last month and a half. But this is an independent film, and it's shown at independent theaters, and it's had a very high rate of return for the theaters that have played it. You know, people have filled up the seats, in other words.
1: Before we close, is there anything you want to say to our listeners about what they can do about all this?
2: You know, I mean, being politically active is the only, you know, actually, I think it was Ralph Nader that used to say, if you're not turned on to politics, politics will turn on you. So it's necessary to be involved, not just with electoral politics, but with citizen organization and, you know, people. I think it was in the trailer when I said that we just don't have to accept these things as Americans. We don't. We don't have to accept that our government forces us to subsidize the mass murder of children and the destruction of an entire society. So if you're not happy about that situation, get actively involved. There are plenty of groups. There's the Institute for Middle East Understanding. There's Jewish Voice for Peace. There's Not in Our Name, there's a new policy. There are all sorts of citizens groups that are working on these matters, but they need people, they need money, they need people with expertise, and they need dedicated people who are interested in working on these.
1: And they need citizens back home putting the heat on their two senators and representatives
2: Very
1: and
2: much.
1: Collectively on all 535 members. There's no reason why the Democrats can't have shadow hearings in the House and Senate with great press coverage on these grisly subjects. We've been speaking with Dr. Feroz Sidwa, a surgeon in California who has been to Gaza under the most perilous conditions and who has been a feature in the new film out called American Doctor. Thank you very much, Feroz, and we hope to hear from you again soon as you continue your studies on the collateral effects of the violent genocide on defenseless Palestinians in Gaza.
2: Thanks, everyone. Great to be with you.
0: We've been speaking with Dr. Feroz Sidwa. We will link to his work at RalphNaderRadioHour.com. When we come back, our next guest calls the stock buyback of $150 billion by the most valuable company in the world, NVIDIA, both stock market manipulation and a protection racket. But first, let's check in with our corporate crime reporter, Russell Mokyber.
4: From the National Press Building in Washington, D.C., this is your Corporate Crime Reporter Morning Minute for Friday, October 2, 2026. I'm Russell Mokyber. New York State, one of the largest markets for gambling in the United States, escalated its fight against prediction markets by suing Polymarket's domestic arm, alleging that the Bet on Nearly Everything site was illegally running a gambling operation. That's according to a report in the Wall Street Journal. The state where Polymarket and its chief rival Kalshi are based has aggressively sought to rein in the rapidly growing industry. Attorney General Letitia James has brought lawsuits against competitors with similar claims, and New York City Council Speaker Julie Menin has raised a possible investigation into the company's marketing practices. For the Corporate Crime Reporter, I'm Russell Mulkiber.
0: Thank you, Russell. Welcome back to the Ralph Nader Radio Hour. I'm Steve Scrovan, along with Hannah and Ralph. Our next guest calls the latest $150 million stock buyback of NVIDIA both stock market manipulation and a protection racket. Hannah?
3: William Lozonik is Professor Emeritus of Economics at the University of Massachusetts Lowell and co-founder and president of the Academic Industry Research Network, a nonprofit research organization. His recent work includes predatory value extraction, how the looting of the business corporation became the U.S. norm, and how sustainable prosperity can be restored, and investing in innovation, fronting predatory value extraction in the U.S. corporation. Welcome back to the Ralph Nader Radio Hour, William Lozonik.
5: Well, thank you. It's good to be here.
1: Welcome back, Bill. The news of the day is NVIDIA, the richest corporation in the world, has added $150 billion to buy back its stock. That's the largest single buyback in corporate history. This is added to $80 billion to its buyback program earlier. And you founded the Academic Critique of buybacks, how they don't create jobs, how they enhance the metrics for executive compensation, and how in so many ways they produce unproductive use of massive amounts of capital, which of course comes from consumer dollars originally. So could you give us your view on this massive buyback by NVIDIA and what that money could have been used for by NVIDIA?
5: Okay, so let me make a number of points here. So first of all, as you said, it's a program which to buy back $150 billion by the end of 2028, but it's in addition to $85 billion that they have already authorized. So that makes $235 billion. And it means that at any point in time, on any day, NVIDIA can go into the open market and ask its broker to buy back shares. The last time I looked, it can do under the SEC quote-unquote regulation, which goes back to 1982, it can do about $8 or $9 billion a day, day after day after day, just buying back its stock, inflating its stock price, basically manipulating its stock price. When it issued this press release a couple days ago about the buyback, one of the things it says that it's returning capital to shareholders. I mean, Jensen Huang, who's the founder and CEO of NVIDIA, knows that's nonsense. The only time they ever raised money from shareholders on the stock market was in their IPO in 1999, January 1999, and that was $40 million. One of his co-founders, Curtis Priam, there were three co-founders, one of them sold all his stock in 2006 for about $30 million. It's estimated that if he had held the stock to the present, it would be worth $70 billion. So if those people who originally bought the stock at the IPO had held on to it, you don't need to return anything else to them. They've got plenty and plenty of money for holding on. So this is just a manipulation of the stock market. Now, a couple of different reasons why they do it. First of all, they give out lots of stock to their employees. And in 2025, there is about 119 million shares that went out to employees that is diluting shareholding, but they did about 360 shares repurchased. So it's more than the dilution. But even offsetting the dilution, there's no theory that supports this, because if you're going to give your workers, your employees, the incentive to get the stock price up because they're going to gain when, in this case, their awards vest, then, you know, that should show up for shareholders on the stock market in a higher share price, which they benefit from, the workers benefit as well. So why does NVIDIA then have to go in and offset that dilution? This should have shown up. And in NVIDIA's case, it does show up in higher earnings, massive earnings that they're generating. So that's even that reason is nonsense. The other reason is basically, which is kind of more fundamental, and it's the same reason that Tim Cook, when he was CEO of Apple, and now the chairman, did about $900 billion of stock buybacks is to keep his job. Nelson Wang, although he's the founder of NVIDIA, has 3.58% of the shares and votes because it's a single class shares. And anytime the hedge funds can come in with their

0: companies out there that have profits or that can even borrow money to do buybacks and try to keep their stock price up. Now, the last thing I'll say is one of the things that they could be doing with their shares, with this money, there's lots of different things. But one of the things is that NVIDIA is just a chip designer. They don't manufacture their own chips. Most of their advanced chips, almost all their advanced chips, are manufactured by TSMC in Taiwan, the world's leading chip fabrication company. The same is true for Apple's chips. Intel, as I think everybody knows, has fallen on hard times. And Matt Hopkins and I wrote several articles on this a few years ago. That's because of all the buybacks they did over the years while they were not actually investing in the capabilities to keep up with MC and Samsung Electronics. In 2021, when Pat Gelsinger came in, he was the first CEO who came into a company that I know of and told the board that he would take the job, but no more buybacks. He was a production guy. He was kicked out, I think, mainly because he had become too much of the face of the Biden administration with the CHIPS Act when Trump got elected. And now there's Lip-Bu-Tan, but really the same strategy. They're trying to get back on track. As people probably know, the government or Trump, whatever that equation there is, bought 10% of Intel just over a year ago. Just after that, NVIDIA put $5 billion into Intel for developing its capabilities to produce chips, and also there was an agreement to co-design chips. $5 billion is not much when you need $100 billion to get back on track in the fabrication sector and to catch up with TSMC. So I would have thought, and I thought that this would have been in NVIDIA's interest to have a second source to TSMC for its chips, that it would have been putting 30, 40, 50, even $100 billion into Intel. And if that's not going to be done by NVIDIA, then the government, not this government, however, should come in there and have an industrial policy to turn things around and get companies like NVIDIA ban the stock buybacks and say, there's a lot of good ways, and I could give many, many more ways in which you can invest in the productive capabilities in the United States.
1: Well, let's clarify this for our listeners, Bill. It's been said by some experienced people that when a company announces a big stock buyback, that's a sign of poor management. And they mean by that that the company hasn't found more productive ways to use that money, shoring up the pension, giving more money to the workers, doing more research and development, all kinds of other productive ways. Whereas a stock buyback doesn't create a job. It's just a financial indulgence for the bosses of the company. So what could NVIDIA have done with that money specifically to earn the label of productivity?
0: Well, first of all, in NVIDIA's case right now, despite, I mean, the massive amounts of money that are being spent in AI and where it's making its money, as I said, I think the best concrete investment could be made in getting Intel back on track. Okay, they're putting lots of money. Of course, there's all this circular financing that people have heard about where they're putting the money into Anthropic and OpenAI and companies, which that I'm hesitant to say they should put more money into that because it's a bubble and it's going to burst. Okay, their employees are getting paid very well because they're getting a lot of money in stock. In a company like that, most of the workers have stock-based pay. So I wouldn't worry too much about them. I would worry about ensuring that they have employment security and stable jobs, not just for the sake of those employees, but because this is the reason why a lot of American companies fall behind, including Intel, in R&D intensive industries. If you get a lot of employee instability, if you go up and down, you have to lay off the workers, happening a lot in tech companies, as you know, then you lose a lot of the capability to compete in the future. Now, right now, NVIDIA is not in that situation. It has so much money that it doesn't know what to do with it. I would say that the money it doesn't know what to do with, because it's not that it isn't investing in new capabilities and in new products, etc. The money, it should just keep that in a NVIDIA bank. Okay, that money is not going to go under Jensen Huang's mattress. It's going to be going out there, money out of the market, being lent in bonds and stock and buying stock in other companies. That's if it's in this case, because it's so rich. And I'm not saying all the money can even go into productive capabilities, and you should be saving it for the future. But the problem is when they do the buybacks, it's not the executives make more money, but that isn't even the biggest part of the story. The biggest part of the story is the hedge fund activists and the hedge

0: funds and Wall Street investment bankers. All that money is going, the buybacks go to share sellers. And it's the people who realize those gains then are looking to make more money out of money. So if you take the long view on this, going back to when buybacks started coming in the mid-1980s, basically trillions and trillions of dollars have gone to grow the financial sector and put money in the hands of people who just want to make money out of money. And that's the bigger problem in the U.S. economy. It goes into private equity, private equities in healthcare. It spreads like a disease throughout the economy, but the buybacks are coming out of the most profitable companies. And those are the companies that we have to tax, not just for the employees, but tax them. They should be certainly paying a lot of higher taxes, windfall taxes, perhaps for social services, for everything else. Yeah, I could write a book on what they should do with the money.
1: Well, listen, as you pointed out, until the Reagan administration came on board in 1981, the Securities Exchange Commission banned most stock buybacks as stock manipulation. They made it illegal. Yeah. And of course, Reagan reversed that. Now, if NVIDIA has this high a margin of profit, like skyrocketing profit margins, why isn't it under traditional antitrust theory considered an illegal monopoly to be broken up? Could you explain that?
0: Well, the thing is that antitrust doesn't deal very well with highly innovative companies. It's mainly because economic theory does not have what I call a theory of innovative enterprise. So most economists, almost all economists, have no idea about why NVIDIA is so successful. NVIDIA is successful. It's not because it's getting high prices because its product is in demand, but basically it was going along, trucking along from 1999 till about 2022. As a game processing unit company, as something that was making gaming chips, making good money, but relatively small. I mean, big by standards of a lot of companies, but small in the semiconductor industry. And that just was in the right place at the right time. So I would say the policy that I would push on this is that when a company is in the right place at the right time, first of all, you ban the buybacks outright. And you tax them windfall taxes to support the rest of the economy, which after all has supported them. And that's the other part of it, that Jensen Huang knows perfectly well that his ability to build a company in the United States over this period of time had to do a lot to do with U.S. government policy, U.S. government spending on infrastructure, on knowledge. And it's time to give back. And the ones you don't give back to are the people who never gave you anything, which are the public shareholders.
1: Well, you know, you've written a lot about the financialization of American industry, for example, General Motors. Yeah. By that, listeners, it means that they disinvested in industrial hardware and innovation. And I just came across an article in the New York Times, which I thought was a misprint, but you can comment on it. The reporter went to a giant factory in China. It was larger than the Pentagon. It produced electric vehicles, and there was hardly any human beings there. It was automated almost beyond the dreams of science fiction. And then the article said they were so productive that they are putting out an electric car every 76 seconds, Bill. Every 76 seconds.
0: That's right.
1: Is that true? Could that be true?
0: Okay, so I can refer your listeners to two articles that are on the website of the Institute for New Economic Thinking. One is Asian Battery Companies Charging the EV Transition. And it goes through, and one of those companies is BYD, which is the company you're talking about, now the leading EV company, but it's the leading, second leading EV battery company. The leading one is another Chinese company called CATL. And the fact is that because of financialization, the United States does not have a major EV battery producer. And let me tell you that there is a lot of innovation going on in EV batteries. That's what the transition is about. The other article that's on there is about General Motors and its financialization since the 1990s, that the particular focus of that is on how that has several times at GM killed the EV transition, but it's also killed a lot of jobs, and it has prevented General Motors from competing, you know, in maintaining its market share other than producing big gas-guzzling cars that only sell in the United States. So it's lost competitive, including in China, where it used to sell 3 to 4 million cars a year. It's totally, it's down to about 1 million, and most of those are small little cars produced by a partner. GM is basically, they're doing all the buybacks. They did about $30 billion over the last 4 years. Nothing like NVIDIA, but that's a lot. And that's what they're doing with their money. And Mary Barra is doing it as a CEO of GM for the same reason. The hedge funds will come in and kick her out of her job. So it's a protection racket, and it should be stopped.
1: Well, just to interrupt, the New York Times reported that the car-producing capacity of China is so vast that it not only covers the Chinese market, but they could produce cars to fill the entire European and U.S. car market.
0: Absolutely.
1: And that's why they're shipping 5 to 6 million cars overseas at dramatic discounts. Yeah. Undermining Tesla and Volkswagen. The point is, Bill, this is what innovation investment is all about. I visited right after General Motors. I think I was the first Western visitor to the only car company in China. They were producing 15 to 20 cars that looked like 1938 Chevrolets. 15 to 20. This was in the late 70s. And in just from 1979 to now, the automation and productivity of the Chinese car manufacturing industry is racing way ahead of the U.S. and Western Europe. Before we conclude, what do you think is going to happen?
0: Happen to what? To the? I mean, we're in a mess. We're in a mess in many ways, obviously. But I think the U.S. is going to continue as long as all this financialization goes on. It's going to lose competitiveness in critical technologies. You're not going to create stable employment for people. The problem of affordability is not just high prices, the fact that people don't have good, stable, well-paying jobs like they used to have. And you're not going to be able to tap these companies, their profits, to support the social services we need. Instead, what we have is private equity going and screwing us on those social services, being in places it shouldn't be at. So those are, you know, that's all that's wrong with the U.S. economy, nothing else.
1: That's all. On that point, I think we have to conclude. We've been speaking to William Lozanek, Professor Emeritus of Economics at University of Massachusetts, and really created the academic critique of stock buybacks, which until he came along was almost never criticized. So thank you very much, Bill, for your analysis and your continued review of the financialization and therefore the weakening of U.S. industry in many industries across the board.
0: Yeah, well, thanks. And thanks for having me on. It's been great talking with you again.
2: 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I want to thank our guests again, Dr. Feroz Sitwa and William Lozanek. 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A transcript of this program will appear on the Ralph Nader Radio Hour Substack site soon after the episode is posted.
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1: Well, Tara, I haven't been in this seat for a while. This is Studio B, your indie alternative music program served up SoCal style, as I like to say, broadcasting from our studios right here in sunny Southern California. I'm Dave W. Phillips, your host. Control board operations are handled by the always professional Tara Harmon, and music selection is carried out by our very own music director, McKenna Dixon. I'm going to use the word plethora. Yes, that is plethora to describe the show. We have a new one from Fontaines, D.C., which I mentioned last week. But let's start it off with Social D from Southern California. This is called Tonight, right here on Studio B.

And that's a band from Stoke-on-Trent, Formal Speedwear, Who Needs Spain Ball. I don't know where that title came from. This is Thao, or T-H-A-O, all caps. It's called Sick of the Times, right here on Studio B.

after EOB, Dave W. Phillips here. That is a young lady, that a young child actress that has grown up to be an adult actress, and she's quite the singer. That is McKenna Grace. The song's called It's So Fine. Prior to that, we had THAO, or Theo, as I would call it, featuring Toon Yard and the Linda Lindas. And the Linda Lindas are local to Southern California here. That's their song called Sick of the Times. We also had Formal Speedwear from the UK, Who Needs Spain Ball. And we started this set off with Social D, or Social Distortion, Tonight. And if you want to get a hold of us, send us an email at davewphillips@att.net. You can find us on Facebook under the same thing, and you can send an email to the radio station. Just make sure you put Dave W. Phillips in the subject matter. They'll forward it on to us. We'll give you a shout-out for doing so. Yes, we try to do that every show, and we read all emails. We have a new one from Fontaines, D.C. coming up, and we also have TV on the Radio. And you go, well, why are we playing that? Because that came out quite a while ago. Well, guess what? It's now on a new TV show that's being played. So it's kind of relevant. So we're going to play Wolf Like Me, TV on the Radio, right here on Studio B.

That's Matt Bird, Thicker Than Water. Now we have the brand new one from Fontaines, D.C. It's on the new album coming out October 16th called Dopamine Chamber. This is called Marianne, right here on Studio B.

Studio B, you're in the alternative music program served up SoCal style. I'm Dave W. Phillips, your host. That was Dirty Heads, One of Those Days. I think I have one of those days almost every day. Prior to that, we had Fontaine's DC. This is the new one that they have released. It's called Marianne, and it will be appearing in Dopamine Chamber, which is coming out October 16th. We also had Matt Bird, Thicker Than Water, and we started this set off with TV on the Radio, Wolf Like Me. We want to say hi to some of our friends, Heather and Bob. They listen to us on KYAQ 91.7 FM in Silas, Oregon. Also, Sam and Cecile listen to us on KQRU 107.9 FM right here in Santa Clarita, California. Also, Ted and Debbie listen to us on WRAQ 92.7 FM in Angelica, New York. I love the name of that city. And we have Brenda and Sue listening to us on KWSI 100.3 FM in Grand Junction, Colorado. Let's move on to the next set because I know we want to get all of these songs in for you. We have In Color. This is called Headlights right here on Studio B.

I haven't had too much caffeine. It's only been like four sodas today. Four Cokes, I guess. That was Savage Hearts, Dead Letters, and now we have Leap. This is brand new from them called Exit Signs right here on Studio B.

W. Phillips here. This is Studio B, and from Aberdeen, Maryland, that is Ballyhoo, and they are a reggae punk band, rock band, I guess. That's my best description of them. That's their song called Bad Summer. We had Leap, the new one from them called Exit Signs, The Savage Hearts, Dead Letters, and we started this set off with In Color Headlights. I've been told we got to move on, so we are going to start this next and last set off with Winter Gardens. This is called Adored, right here on Studio B.

That's Downtown Mystic. The song's called Line, and that is the project of Robert Allen. And now we have Martin Garrix and U2. This is called Fireflies right here on Studio B.

That's Martin Garrix and U2 Fireflies. And man, we are just out of time. I don't know what else to say, but we are successful because we are going to play one last song for you and get everything in that we had, well, hoped for. Hope you've had a good time listening to us. On behalf of Tara McKinnon and myself, thank you for listening, and we will see you next time. And we're going to leave you with Caroline Rose, and just to be cruel, I guess, it's going to ring in your ears for the rest of the day. It's called Yip Yip Yow, right here on Studio B. See ya. Bye.

0: When I get busy, I need a plan so the important things don't fall through the cracks.
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On the show, you'll hear solutions journalism for social justice, fueling action, not despair. I'm Sonali Kolhatkar, host and executive producer. This week, I present a climate change special. First, we'll hear from award-winning journalist Joshua Frank, whose new book is called Bad Energy: The AI Hucksters, Rogue Lithium Extractors, and Wind Industrialists Who Are Selling Off Our Future. Frank's book is a warning against how not to transition to a green energy future, and an assertion of the fact that unfettered capitalism, which caused the problems of climate change, cannot be part of the solution. Then, in a case that's the first of its kind, a Washington woman is suing big oil companies like ExxonMobil over the 2021 death of her mother, whose cause of death was hyperthermia linked to a record-breaking heat dome in the Pacific Northwest. Mike Menno of the Center for Climate Integrity will share more about the case and whether suing big oil can help end fossil fuel domination. That's coming up in just a moment.

0: 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As climate change continues to wreak havoc on the planet, from Nepal's devastating floods to California's anticipated record-breaking Super El Niño storm system, anxiety over how to reverse climate change is high. But in his provocative new book, award-winning journalist and co-editor of the political magazine Counterpunch, Joshua Frank contends that if the transition to renewable energy is done in the same vein as fossil fuels, that is, haphazardly and with a consumption mindset based only on reaping profits, then we'll risk recreating the same sort of destruction that oil and gas have wreaked on the planet. Frank's new book is called Bad Energy: The AI Hucksters, Rogue Lithium Extractors, and Wind Industrialists Who Are Selling Off Our Future. Publishers Weekly calls the book, quote, a much-needed challenge to the green energy status quo, and environmentalist Will Potter, who called the book one that the climate movement needs, says, quote, you cannot consume your way out of a crisis caused by consumption. Joshua Frank recently showcased his book, Bad Energy, at the LA-based independent bookstore Skylight Books, where I interviewed him in front of a live audience. Here is that conversation.
1: It's a grim reality check about the cost of moving away from fossil fuels while preserving our capitalist system. Is it fair to say that your book is a critical look at the renewable energy revolution that so many people in the climate justice movement are fighting for?
2: Yeah, the answer is yes. That's the short answer. I really wanted to look at how this green energy transition is currently playing out under this system that we live in, right? I think a lot of people here probably have been to the Mojave Desert, and you drive past these big wind turbines and solar fields, and you probably think in the back of your mind, well, this is great. This is a step in the right direction. We need to wean ourselves off of fossil fuels. But when you interrogate this stuff a little bit more and you talk to people, biologists and activists and indigenous people who have called this land home and they understand the ecology of the Mojave in particular, you start looking at these kind of projects a lot differently, right? And when you also then interrogate the companies that are behind them and their reasons for building out these big projects, you realize, well, it's not so much for, you know, protecting the environment or the climate, it's for profit, right? And as I read in that short piece there, the McDermott caldera acts as a carbon sink, just much like the Mojave does. And you probably look at, you know, you hear about the rainforest being a carbon sink. And of course, we all, I hope, don't want to see the desecration of the rainforests, right, for mining or logging or anything else. Well, the Mojave and dry land deserts actually are also carbon sinks, but we don't talk about that. They account for about 20% of land-based carbon uptake, which means the fossil fuels that we emit, 20% of them on the land-based uptake is in our deserts. So when we build out there roads, we bulldoze Joshua trees, we destroy desert tortoise habitat, we're actually destroying that ecology's, that desert's ability to sequester carbon. So that's kind of was mind-blowing to me. Like, okay, we're going to build these huge solar plantations in this place that actually acts as a climate mitigator. Like, is this the best we can come up with? And I think tracing that and other projects throughout the book led me to believe that, no, we can do better and this is not the right direction.
1: Let's talk about the technology that is on so many people's minds these days, and that's artificial intelligence. AI technology is just about a year ago was seen as this promise of something that would enable us to have more free time, and people were ChatGPTing, you know, what film should I go see? And we're seeing a remarkable turnaround, in large part because people have realized that what is needed to power this AI technology is not, you know, many people don't want to pay that price, which is living next to or near a data center. So how does that fit into the sort of fake climate solutions that are being sold to us? Do you worry that in addition to fossil fuel emissions, that we now have to contend with dealing with the impact of AI, which may further exacerbate this rush toward relying on electric and renewables, you know, in a way that's mm-hmm. that we're going to pay a price for later?
2: Yeah. I mean, what we're seeing right now, and I'm sure a lot of everybody has heard about the water usage from these data centers and the electricity usage and how a lot of these data centers are now employing these modular natural gas plants because it's fast to deploy, it's cheap, and it can fuel these massive data centers and the power fluctuation that they need, which is why they're not, you know, building out large solar plantations, because it would take a lot of land to do so because these things are energy suckers. But one thing that they're not talking about that I don't hear enough about that's also related to the renewable transition is the amount of critical minerals that these plants need. You know, a large data center, for example, needs tens of thousands of pounds of copper. Copper is literally in every electric product that we have. It's in these microphones, it's in our phones, it's in all the transmission lines and all the batteries. And by some estimates, just not even accounting for these AI data center boom, we're going to need hundreds of new open pit mines for copper by 2040, they're estimating. That's at the current pace. Now, when you factor in AI data centers and all of that's going to exponentially make that problem worse. And so one of the other things I explore in the book too is where are those mines happening, right? Much like how fossil fuels are on the margins and impacting rural communities, often indigenous communities and people in the global south, the mines are the same way, right? So a lot of these mines are in South America, Bolivia, Africa, and there is a race for these critical minerals. So what's happening right now is we're seeing the geopolitical chessboard change. And that's another component of this when we're looking at the energy transition, that if we're not analyzing the system that's behind it, we're simply they're planning to just replace fossil fuels with critical minerals. But the system will be in place, trillionaires will become billionaires, and they'll do a victory lap while the planet continues to suffer, all under the guise of fighting climate change, mind you. So it's a baffling kind of response when you really look at it on a global scale.
1: I remember when anti-war activists were in the streets saying no war for oil in the early 2000s. You know, we just marked the 25th anniversary of the September 11th attacks, and less than a couple of years later, we had the war on Iraq that was very obviously fought over oil. What you were just saying around Bolivia, around various African nations like Zambia, and you point out in your book, are we going to see wars around these minerals where instead of saying we don't want to fight a war over fossil fuel extraction, we're going to be saying we don't want to fight wars over minerals that are supposed to be part of this green revolution?
2: I think we're already seeing that develop, actually. Trump has gone after Greenland. I think maybe some of us are like, why the hell is he going after Greenland? Well, there's a lot of evidence that he wants to go after Greenland for their critical minerals. Greenland also has oil, but it's parked underneath those immense sheets of ice. But its mineral deposits, which include, I think, nickel and others, but graphite is its primary. Those are actually accessible to mining companies and conglomerates. So that's one interest there. Trump's also talked about getting critical minerals from Ukraine and from Russia and rare earth minerals. So he's already talking about this. And the reason he's talking about it is because China has the corner market on this. They control something like 90% or 70%, I think, of critical minerals globally. And they control about 90% of it, their processing.
1: And so they got a foothold in Africa pretty early on, right?
2: Absolutely. Yeah. And so the U.S. has been playing catch up. And I think Trump obviously is antagonistic towards green energy, but he understands that critical minerals are important to the economy. Not only for, you know, green energy products and batteries and those sorts of things, but also military tech and AI chips. So we are already seeing these kind of dynamics play out. And I write about how it's playing out in the South China Sea as well. Mm-hmm. And in places in South Africa, you know, Musk famously quoted or tweeted one time, in response to an accusation that the U.S. was behind the coup of Morales in Bolivia because they wanted Bolivia's lithium. And he said, oh, we'll coup whoever the hell we want, or I'm paraphrasing. But it was actually an admission by an oligarch. And this is before Trump was even in power, right? So, or I mean, it was his first term. So, you know, I think we're already seeing these kind of dynamics play out. Meanwhile, Trump is trying to open up huge mining in our own country. Just in Arizona, there's a, and I write about this in the book as well, in an Oak Flat, it's outside of Phoenix. There is on sacred Apache land, they are planning a massive, massive open pit mine. And that actually goes back to even the Obama administration. They've handed over these public lands to private interest. And it was a sinister land grab. And all efforts have fallen short, and the Supreme Court has refused to hear the case. And those engines on those bulldozers are probably be revving up any minute now. And it's a devastating, it's a beautiful place, an ecologically important place. And it's the spiritual Eden for the Apache. So, you know, this is happening in our own backyards too, and it's happening everywhere under the guise, mind you, of climate change.
1: I mentioned the Iraq war, but I mean, just what Trump has just done in Venezuela, very openly admitting that they now have control over Venezuelan oil. It seems as though we are at a point where we're not even transitioning away from fossil fuels in order to exploit renewable energy and minerals. We're just adding more things to extract and exploit. So on the other side of Trump, what we have are the Bidens and the Kamala Harrises and the Gavin Newsoms. So let's talk about Newsom. We're here in California. And you write about how California has waged a war on rooftop solar, preferring to instead have these giant solar deserts, solar farms in the desert. And that for everything that Newsom claims to be a, you know, climate champion, just like Biden, he has said one thing and done another. So tell us about what California's war on rooftop solar is all about and why.
2: Yeah. And well, this goes back to that earlier point about the Mojave, right? That we see these big solar installations and we think, oh, this is great. Well, it's not so great. And we talked about some of those reasons, but why they're building out there and not on rooftops, it's pretty clear actually. And you might remember, for those who have lived in California for over the last 15, 20 years, there was a heyday for rooftop solar. You could walk anywhere and someone was trying to tell you, you can buy rooftop solar. There was all these incentives and subsidies to do so. Well, it was great. There was a big solar boom happening in the state. But what it was doing was cutting into the bottom lines of PG&E and SoCal Edison, which are publicly traded companies that have a fiduciary responsibility to continue to give returns to their investors, right? And they don't make money, believe it or not, on the energy they sell you. They make money on expanding and maintaining the grid. So when you build on the rooftops instead of, you know, out in the desert or somewhere else, they stopped building transmission lines. And in fact, there was a report, I think in 2021, that rooftop solar had saved ratepayers somewhere like $16 billion or something like this.
1: And not just wealthy homeowners, right?
2: No, definitely not. And they saved ratepayers this amount because all these transmission lines were canceled. And they were canceled because they couldn't expand the grid because people were putting rooftop solar with government subsidies on their roofs. And it was fantastic. It was huge. Like we were actually setting the standard of what you can do to combat climate change on the solar level. Well, Gavin Newsom, since he was mayor of San Francisco, has been very tight with PG&E. They've been in his back pocket for quite some time. There's been a revolving door with his administration, which I interrogate. And they lobbied him very, very hard, and the CPUC, which is the California Public Utilities Commission, to essentially gut this rooftop solar program. And at the same time, open up public lands for massive solar development. So we've seen this shift from rooftops to these industrial scale projects at the expense of the environment. And what's happened, sadly, is that the climate goals, which I believe were pretty modest, are now not being going to be met because they've gutted this program that was being so successful. And we're seeing this play out across the country now. Because as one of the people I quote in the book says, you know, where California goes, there goes the country. And it is true. And we're seeing that play out elsewhere as well.
1: Well, let's continue our uplifting conversation about...
2: I promise you there is some uplifting story.
1: Because now we're going to take aim at wind farms and hydro energy. Why? Bad. Why are those... what is the extractive nature of those sources of renewable energy that are going to basically, you know, screw us over in the future?
2: Well, I also write about this too. I don't want everybody to walk away thinking like all energy is bad energy. That is not the point. And I think the rooftop solar is an example. It's more interrogating the way that this is rolling out. Another example, like you mentioned, is wind. And this one really baffled me because generally, I mean, I understand that there's impacts from wind, but wind is still a renewable resource that I think that we should be harnessing. But the way in which it's happening right now is totally insane. And I went to Wyoming and I visited a town where a solar farm is being developed by a oil billionaire out of Colorado. It is a 500 square mile solar farm that they have constructed or in the process of constructing. It's called the Transatlantic or the Transwest transmission line, I think. And that transmission line is going to be 700 miles long to feed California. It's completely insane to think that we need to harness the wind energy in Wyoming for us. And that transmission line, it takes a lot of copper. It's going through really important biological and ecological areas. And so you just have to start thinking about, like, is this really, you know, I support wind energy, but it's like, is this the best we can come up with as an answer to this? Well, and of course, the developer of this project is very frank about his intentions, and it is not about the climate, it's about money. He wants to make money. He's like, I'm a capitalist, and this is profitable. So I think that, you know, I think we need to start looking at some of these things that generally we should support and be a little bit more critical about who's supporting them, why they're happening, and who they impact. You know, and talking to the locals there in Wyoming, they're like, look, this is just kind of par for the course. They come in here, they take our coal, they take our, you know, our natural resources. Now they're going to take our wind. It's like, and what do we get? You know, that wind farm is not going to supply, not even going to go down to Denver. You know, it's not going to help anybody nearby. It's going to come to California. You have to scratch your head and wonder, like, really? Like, is this the best we can come up with? An example, though, that is positive is in Long Beach, they are planning to do a wind farm off of Long Beach in the port of Long Beach. And generally, you know, of course, we need to look at all the factors and, you know, what can it impact. But it's going to be supplying, you know, this area, which is far better and closer than Wyoming, you know, four or five states away or whatever it is. So there's, you know, we have to look at these things and we have to say, look, is this technology in and of itself can be good or it can be employed, you know, it can be developed in a negative way.
1: So the elephant in the room in your book is the part of the book that I want to discuss that I'm most interested in discussing, your conclusion, the delusion of endless growth, because in the end, it's capitalism. And so this is the running theme throughout your book that seems to be the thing that many of us don't want to address, because the idea that if we create competitive incentives around electric vehicles and solar power, you know, if we can do that in such a way that the market naturally transitions us away from fossil fuel emissions, we are going to be able to have this economic growth and a sustainable future. But that is a lie, according to Bad Energy. Am I right?
2: I mean, it's a lie according to physics. I mean, at a certain point, we are going to run out of resources. And even if you believe that nuclear power is the answer, which I interrogate, you need uranium, right? Uranium will eventually run out. You're going to run out of all of these critical minerals if we don't slow down. And I think that is a reality that economics can't fix. And I'm not the only one talking about this. There's a lot of people talking about it. But it is a delusion that we can continue to grow endlessly on a planet of finite resources. It might be why Elon Musk wants to inhabit Mars, you know, because he, on some level, he probably understands, like, we're going to run out. You know, billionaires see the planet as a resource to extract, which Naomi Klein and Astro Taylor write about in their book. And I think that that is a theme on the ground, you know, what's happening. I think this is playing out in real time. And I don't know how long it's going to take, you know, and I don't know if we'll make it to the point where we're still around if we continue down this road. But I think we need to really seriously look at this problem and be more sophisticated about our answers, because, you know, you hear about, you'll probably read about it tomorrow, that there's been, oh, this carbon capture project in Finland has pulled 800,000 tons of CO2 out of the atmosphere. That's you know, about 11 minutes worth of global emissions or something crazy. And you're like, well, at the same time, we're destroying habitats that are natural carbon sinks. Like, why aren't we talking about protecting those areas? You know, ultimately, I don't believe that technology can fix the problems that we've created.
1: Right. And technology is being designed to make somebody money, right? And so let's get into that a little bit more, because if rooftop solar was, you know, was squashed in California because it wasn't making PG&E money, then there is a problem with the system that enables that and allows for that. And if enough people understood that that was the reason why rooftop solar was being squashed and the reason why things like the Eaton Fire in Altadena played out, that maybe they would start demanding a renewable energy transition that is absolutely not money dependent. Or profit dependent, I should say. And so if we start, I mean, with that framing, can we have a smart transition? And I'm asking you that even though you start out your book saying, I don't have the answers and this isn't about solutions, but I do solutions journalism, so I'm going to press you for something.
2: Yeah. I mean, I feel like what I'm doing with my own work is sort of it's a diagnostic tool. I think that is first and foremost what we have to do in order to come up with reasonable solutions, because the solution that we're employing now isn't a solution. But certainly I have ideas about what we ought to be doing. One thing I know for a fact is that no one person has all the solutions, and I think that we need to come up with these solutions collectively and democratically. But one thing that I'm very hopeful about, despite how horrific they are data centers, because I believe that data centers right now are cutting across political lines, ideological lines in the people's opposition to them. And I think it's a real moment for those of us in advocacy work to use those data centers and the opposition to them as a galvanizing and education tool, that we can explain that these data centers are not only connected to climate change, right? They're not only connected to big tech that's driving it, they're driven to capitalism. And speculative capitalism at that, not to mention all of the threats that AI pose that we're now hearing about, which we've known for quite some time. So I feel like this is an amazing moment that we can come together to oppose this beast that everybody, okay, maybe that's an extreme, but most people don't like, you know, infiltrating their lives. And has real world impacts.
1: So public opinion polls shifted. Last year was something like 40% of people surveyed were against data centers. That's now up to 75% plus. There seem to be the sort of...
2: I think Trump said something, I think, today, even on Truth Social, about how he supported data centers, and he got ripped apart by his own constituency on his crazy platform.
1: Yeah, they are a physical manifestation of something that feels intangible. I mean, you can't protest ChatGPT, it's a website, but you can protest the data center that runs the servers that ChatGPT relies on, or better still, because ChatGPT honestly is a small potatoes in the grand scheme of things. It's surveillance technology processing all that data that flock cameras are sweeping up, right?
2: Well, and it's AI
1: Waymo cars.
2: It's right. It's AI weapons, and it's all kinds of things. I mean, Gaza has been a testing ground, right? So yeah, there's some really tangible things that AI employs, but in our backyards, all over the country, these data centers are being rolled out, and they're supported by big tech. And I think it's a really tangible thing. You know, I talk about the theories of degrowth a little bit in the book and some of the people that are influential to me in that regard. But I'm not a philosopher, and I'm a journalist, and I want to see how these things play out on the ground. What does it look like? Who are being impacted by these things? And what does this concept of degrowth actually mean tangibly in a capitalist system? And I think an example of degrowth is stopping data centers from being developed. That is a real tangible thing that we can tackle.
1: You take the trouble in your book to point out that you don't consider population slowdown as a solution. Why?
2: Well, we have a population problem, but it's billionaires. It's not people, right? When you talk about societal level consumption, people in the so-called developed world use so many more materials and consume so much more than the so-called global South that it's so out of whack. I mean, the average person in Bangladesh uses as much electricity per year as the refrigerator in your kitchen. So it's not about the number of people on the planet, it's about the disparity of consumption. And so I think that's a really important thing to talk about. And in degrowth, you know, philosophy, that is central, right? Is that these countries deserve to be pulled out of poverty and have electricity and have water, clean water. But we need to tone it down in the developed world, for sure.
1: It's very paternalistic to talk about telling those people over there to stop having so many babies. And interestingly enough, the best way to do that is to ensure girls' education, which is the strongest correlation. Every country shows that when girls have access to education, they want to have fewer babies, because why the hell not? Let's talk about, finally, let's kind of wrap up this conversation with what you think the immediate future holds for promising green energy, because, you know, Nepal, the Eaton fire, which you open your book talking about, climate change is happening faster than I think many projects or many scientists predicted and projections predicted. Mm-hmm. And it seems like we don't really have very much time left. So as somebody who is so enmeshed in this, unless you seem perfectly fine with constant deep despair, you must have your finger on the pulse of something that you're hoping will be promising way out of this.
2: Yeah, I mean, I think that we just experienced, and we're in the process of experiencing, one of the biggest environmental victories of my lifetime, mm-hmm. which is the dismantlement of the dams along the Klamath River in Northern California. This is a river that was being strangled for decades, that was drying up, salmon were going extinct. The native tribes there that were relying on that river were being malnourished. I mean, there was just so much immense horror that these dams created, and it took decades of struggle, both in the streets and in the courts, to get those dams to come down. And they did come down, and we are seeing the salmon return. And I think seeing a river come back to life is probably equivalent to, you know, creating a child or something, right? Like, this is an amazing victory. And I draw a lot of hope from those kind of things. And, you know, I also think that we talk about, like, these big global existential threats, and it might seem redundant to say, you know, think global, act local. But when you're thinking about ecosystems and you're thinking about the way people live, I think it's important to understand those things, right? Like, so I was on a podcast earlier this morning, and the host, they're based in Portland, and we're talking about dams on the Columbia River. And that is a different problem than we face down here, right? And it's a different problem than they face in Chicago or in Maryland or wherever you live. And I think there is ways in which we can understand that when we act local, we're actually part of a bigger ecosystem. And I really also want to hammer home this, the importance of understanding that human beings are part of ecosystems. We often think of ourselves as separate from the environment, that we're, oh, it's over there, it's happening over there, it doesn't matter to us. Well, clean air matters, clean water matters, you know, and we are part of these ecosystems that sustain our lives. And so I think it's really important when we're thinking about this battling this, again, this enormous existential threat of climate chaos, that we can do things at the local level that can make a difference to the broader ecosystem.
1: Right. You write in your book about biodiversity and the perils of decreasing biodiversity, which is not something that I think enough people think about on a day-to-day basis. I mean, yes, we worry when we think about the enormous numbers of plants and animals that are going extinct and will be going extinct, but then we move on because, you know, we may think about the coming El Nino because that impacts us directly, but we're not necessarily linking it to disappearing species. Why should that be?
2: Yeah. I think with biodiversity, I think what's happened in the conversations in the environmental community is that climate change dominates, right? And so we often don't look at the other problems, and they are dual problems that carry similar existential threats to mankind and to the world. And the loss of biodiversity is one of them. Now, oftentimes it's linked to climate change, but oftentimes it's not. You know, industrial agriculture has wrecked biodiversity. So has logging, you know. So there's a lot of different things going on. And
1: well, people might say, so what? So what if it's, you know. So
2: well, they'll say so what until they don't have food to eat or clean water to drink. And I think that's a reality that a lot of this world is facing right now. In Iowa right now, they're facing a huge problem with the runoff of nitrates. Mm. And the cancer rates in Iowa are astronomically skyrocketing. It's now it's impacting the elections there. And because this is obviously the breadbasket of the country. So we have to think about these things in a different way. And again, the theme through all of that, biodiversity destruction and also climate change, climate chaos, is capitalism.
1: You know, we're just a few weeks out from the midterm elections, and there's lots of Gavin Newsoms running through our electoral system, promising one thing, seemingly liberal, and doing, you know, the kind of thing that, and it's hard to keep up because it's hard to know what to believe and what not to, and we're not all journalists who are digging into these issues. And so do we need to start really thinking about candidates who take a clear stand on capitalism?
2: Yes. And not only capitalism. I mean, I won't name names, but there is someone in some of our colleagues at a publication that we are maybe ideologically different than in some ways that think we shouldn't be talking about the climate. And I think it's really dangerous because it affects all of us, and we should be talking about capitalism because it affects all of us, and it's tied into all of the problems. You know, you can't talk about racism without talking about capitalism. You have to talk about this. You have to talk about the underlying if it's not comfortable, that's not our problem, right? And I think we've far too long tried to be comfortable, but politics isn't comfortable. And I think Trump's proved that, right? And I think we have to be fierce in our opposition to fascism. And I think that we can't go by what the polls might, you know, tell us we need to do.
1: Some would argue that fascism is just the predictable outcome of capitalism.
2: I think that's accurate.
1: Thank you so much, Joshua.
2: Thank you for having me.
0: My guest has been Joshua Frank. He's an award-winning California-based journalist and co-editor of the political magazine Counterpunch. He's the author of Atomic Days, The Untold Story of the Most Toxic Place in America, and a co-author of several books, including The Big Heat, Earth on the Brink. His work regularly appears in Tom Dispatch, The Nation, Earth Island Journal, and other outlets. He recently showcased his latest book at the LA-based independent bookstore Skylight Books, where I interviewed him in front of a live audience. The book is called Bad Energy, The AI Hucksters, Rogue Lithium Extractors, and Wind Industrialists Who Are Selling Off Our Future. I'm Sonali Kolhatkar, host and executive producer of Rising Up with Sonali, an independently produced, subscriber-supported program nationally syndicated to radio stations, free speech TV, and podcast platforms. I'm Sonali Kolhatkar, award-winning journalist and host of Rising Up with Sonali. At a time when record numbers of people are being violated and killed at the hands of ICE agents, the fight for immigrant justice is more important than ever. In my newly published book, Breaking ICE, Community Defense Against State Terror and MAGA Fascism, I bring you the voices of nearly 20 frontline activists and academics, storytellers, and more.
3: While the rhetoric claims to have been targeting the worst of the worst and going after criminals, the reality is that we saw something completely different.
4: Immigration enforcement is no longer protecting the congressional rights of unaccompanied children.
5: We know of many, many cases who had some type of documented status who were told after trying to present their documentation, that doesn't matter.
6: They all benefit from migrant labor, but they are not willing to accept people's humanity.
7: And we made them MS-13 transnational gang by deporting them and sending them to a country that had no resources.
8: I think a lot of our folks may know their rights as it relates to local police, but what does it mean when you're being approached by the National Guard?
9: Like, this might be like a different arm of this carceral system, but it's really actually coming from the same place.
10: The idea of enforcing immigration through the definitions and limitations of citizenship is old. It's part of a system of both domestic and international policing.
11: When you break down the foundation of great replacement theory in its component parts, almost every one of those ideas have a long-standing history in the United States.
12: The echoes are really powerful because it reminds me of the civil rights movement in the 1950s and 1960s.
13: This is the civil rights moment of our generation.
14: The time is now for people throughout the country to deeply understand the power and practice of nonviolence, especially in challenging injustice.
15: At the beginning of 2025, we launched our Defend and Recruit playbook. We foresaw that, okay, this thing that we figured out, other people are going to have to figure it out.
16: There's enough of us that feel the necessity to be out there and the necessity to put our life on the line like that.
17: If not for the work and the organized resistance of the Community Self-Defense Coalition, things would be much, much worse.
18: It's not simply a matter of representation, but this idea that if we have enough non-white people and women and queer and trans people telling their stories, that it will significantly transform the country itself.
19: You make trinkets with trash and you sell those trinkets to the gringos. You do what you can, but you don't sit around feeling sorry for yourself. That's not a Mexican attitude.
20: What is our plan? And how are we manifesting that in all of the ways we can? Meeting with each other, holding space, making art, normalizing our ideas.
21: So important to show solidarity with immigrants because we're doing it not just for immigrants, but we're also doing it for the fight for democracy.
0: 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A Washington woman is suing major oil companies such as ExxonMobil over the death of her mother in 2021 when a massive heat dome in the Pacific Northwest resulted in her mother's death. A judge has just ruled that the case can go to trial in what may be one of the first such lawsuits of its kind. As the U.S. remains in the grip of a deadly heat wave this summer, could such lawsuits help stop the ongoing destruction of our climate? My guest is Mike Mino, the communications director at the Center for Climate Integrity, which is a nonprofit advocacy group supporting communities in their efforts to hold big oil companies accountable for their climate deception and the resulting harms. Welcome to the program, Mike.
22: Sonali, thanks so much for having me.
0: So tell me first about Misty Leon. This is the woman who I referenced, whose mother passed away in 2021. What were the circumstances of her mother's death, and how is she making the case that it's linked to the actions of oil companies like Exxon?
22: Well, across the United States right now, there are dozens of state and local governments that are fighting in court to put companies like Exxon, Chevron, BP, and Shell on trial for deceiving the public about the harm of fossil fuels and to make them pay for the resulting damages that their deception caused. But Ms. Leon's case is unique in that it is the first of its kind to seek to hold big oil companies accountable for their role in an individual's death in a climate-related disaster. So as your listeners may know, the 2021 Pacific Northwest heat dome was a massively destructive event. Hundreds, if not thousands, of people died across the Pacific Northwest in the United States and Canada. And it was an event that climate scientists determined would have been virtually impossible without fossil-fueled climate change. And so Ms. Leon is seeking to hold these companies accountable for her mother's heat death in this disaster. Her mother was in Seattle on, I think, the third day in a row where the temperature was above 100 degrees. She was found unresponsive in her car, and the medical examiner determined that her death was caused by hyperthermia, which is something that, you know, until recently didn't get talked about as much as hypothermia, which more people are familiar with when, you know, a body dies of the cold. But in this circumstance, at the time that medical examiners got to Julie Leon, Misty's mother, her body was well north of 100 degrees internal temperature. I think it was towards 110, according to the complaint. And what Misty's case and her lawyers argue is similar to what state and local governments are arguing in their cases, which is that major oil and gas companies decades ago knew, their own scientists told them internally, that if we kept burning fossil fuels, it would lead to, in the words of one internal Exxon document, potentially catastrophic events, just like the 2021 Pacific Northwest heat dome.

0: averted the worst of some of these climate disasters that many communities right now, as I'm speaking to you, are living through. So this specific case is trying to hold the companies accountable for their failure to warn about the harms that they knew their products would cause, and to hold them accountable for their deceptive conduct. The fact that a judge has now ruled that it can move toward trial is a major step forward for accountability, not just for this one family, but for communities all across the country who are now suffering because of Big Oil's decades-long deception.
1: How does one tell between climate and weather? How is the case being made that that particular heat wave was specifically linked to climate change and not just anomalous weather patterns? Because our weather history, our climate history is littered with individual such patterns where even before our climate was constantly having to deal with fossil fuel emissions, there would every now and then just be an extreme weather event.
0: Well, I think anyone of a certain age who can look back over enough time just knows, as a matter of common sense, that the climate we are all living in today is not what we had a few years ago, or certainly decades ago. Places like the Pacific Northwest did not see those types of mass heat death events like they did in 2021, and like too many communities are seeing now. I mean, just over the 4th of July holiday, likely dozens, if not hundreds, of Americans died due to the extreme heat that we're seeing. And what climate scientists look at is, how likely would this have been in a normal climate, right? Was it a 1 in 1,000 year event? But what we're seeing is that now we have multiple of these 1 in 1,000 year events happening more and more frequently. And there are studies that are coming out all the time, especially about these extreme heat events, where climate scientists with greater and greater accuracy are able to identify what role the warming planet played in intensifying these events. We're seeing the European heat waves being studied and having thousands of excess deaths attributed to them, right? People who are landing in emergency rooms and morgues that in previous years we just would not have seen because the weather was not as extreme. The heat was not as extreme. And so that's something that, this particular complaint and others address, but it's ultimately something that would come up at trial. But I think, to really emphasize something that's at the core of the number of lawsuits facing big oil companies in the United States, it is not simply that these companies have been fueling climate pollution. More importantly, it's their deceptive conduct, right? A way to think of these lawsuits is they're just like any other form of corporate accountability, whether it's lawsuits against tobacco companies, opioid companies, the lawsuits we're now seeing against social media companies. When corporations knowingly sell a harmful product and then deceive the public about the harms that they know will result, we have a long tradition of holding those parties accountable in court. And that's exactly what the parties in this case and in dozens of state and local governments across the country are trying to do. In fact, today,
1: Right.
0: one in four Americans live somewhere that's suing Big Oil for climate deception.
1: And I want to ask you about the national picture, but just staying on Misty Dion's case, it seems as though you pointing out that Big Tobacco and the lawsuits, the successful lawsuits against Big Tobacco, can be such a good model. Used to be that when people would blame cancer on companies like tobacco companies, it was easy for those companies to turn around and say, well, your cancer, you can't link your cancer directly to those cigarettes you were smoking. It could be from any number of things because cancer can just happen for other environmental reasons. So you're saying that it's a fact that these companies have hidden and have been shown to have deceived the public that is what matters more, and that there's legal precedent. Is that setting up Misty Leon's case for a more successful outcome?
0: It's the evidence of that deception that oil companies are terrified of facing in a courtroom.
1: And there's so much evidence, right? Like a lot of paper trails.
0: Reams and reams of internal industry documents obtained through whistleblowers and journalists and congressional investigation that show clearly

0: that major fossil fuel companies knew and lied. And now what communities are saying is, we're paying the price for your lies, and it's time for these companies to be held accountable. And, you know, again, this is not isolated to this one case. There are more and more communities across the country where courts are saying that they have a right to go toward trial. And in response, the fossil fuel industry is in absolute panic mode. One of the tactics they are now taking to try to get out of these cases is not to simply fight them in court, but in fact going outside of court to lobby Congress and state legislatures for outright immunity for their role in the climate crisis. And that would be a truly unprecedented legal shield that would strip the public of their right to hold these corporations accountable for the harm they've caused.
1: In the larger context of all of this, that you know may not necessarily be relevant to these lawsuits, is that A, the entire northern hemisphere seems in the grip of heat waves from the U.S. to Europe, but that B, we are also in the midst of a war with this very, you know, this fuel resource, this energy source is. Not very practical to keep relying on, because if one narrow waterway can be blocked and disrupt global supplies and send prices skyrocketing, it seems fairly impractical, right? I mean, there's this broader context of pointing out just how ludicrous it is that we continue to rely on this source of energy.
0: Well, I'm glad you brought that up, and it begs the question, why is the world so reliant on oil and gas still in 2026? Why does a blockade in the Strait of Hormuz have such dire economic consequences across the world? And the fact is, it's not because we don't have cleaner and cheaper energy alternatives. It's because the fossil fuel industry for decades has fought tooth and nail to keep us addicted to their products. In fact, you know, one of the many lawsuits that fossil fuel companies are facing in the US is from the state of Michigan, which has filed a federal antitrust suit that argues that big oil companies, instead of acting as competitors in the marketplace, they actually conspired together to block clean energy competition to ensure that they would have a hold on the marketplace, and that it was ultimately consumers who now have fewer energy choices and are dealing with an energy transition that could have been a much more further along if it not were for the fossil fuel industry's concerted and coordinated efforts to deceive the public and keep us hooked on their dirty and dangerous products.
1: So let's talk about other lawsuits similar to the one that Misty Dion is bringing, based on the death of her mother. Where else are such lawsuits being pursued? I remember years ago there was a lawsuit brought by a group of young people, Our Children's Trust, I believe it was called, that seemed to very slowly move through the legal system and then I believe just ended up not going anywhere. But this case seems slightly different. And are there others now like that are popping up that seem to be following that same path?
0: Yeah, to be clear, we're talking about a different type of lawsuit than the type that folks may have seen groups of
1: Right.
0: young people filing. Those were cases
1: Right. They were
0: filed
1: saying that it
0: against,
1: was their future being jeopardized. Yeah.
0: well, and they were filing those cases against the federal and in some cases state governments. Where here we're talking about lawsuits filed by state and local governments against major fossil fuel companies. So if folks visit our website at climateintegrity.org, you can see a map of where all these cases are. But today there are 11 states and dozens of communities from Hawaii to Maine that have brought these types of lawsuits and are currently fighting in court to be able to put the evidence of Big Oil's deception in front of a jury. Many of these cases are passing a stage called the motion to dismiss. That's what this wrongful death case out of Washington State just passed, where the oil companies file motions to dismiss the case. A court looks at the arguments and says, no, this case should go forward. And so we've seen communities such as Boulder, Colorado, Honolulu, Hawaii, and in states like Massachusetts, Minnesota, Vermont, Connecticut, reach this part of litigation and courts say these cases can move forward. Now, as I said earlier, the fossil fuel industry, as you can imagine, has pretty much outright said, we don't want to be the next big tobacco. And they are in absolute panic mode, fighting tooth and nail to escape accountability. They've been pleading with the U.S. Supreme Court to take up one of these cases for years. And earlier this year, the court agreed to take a case out of Boulder, Colorado, that's going to be heard by the court this fall. That is one specific case in one specific place, making one specific set of arguments. But that is going to be a really big moment for people to pay attention to this fall. The case is filed by the city and county of Boulder, Colorado, against ExxonMobil and Suncor Energy, and the justices will be hearing some issues in that case that are relevant to many of the others.
1: So this is different from the individual case that that Misty Leon has brought in Washington about her mother. There are states that are actually suing, but are there other cases of individuals as well?
0: No, Misty Leon's case is the first of its kind. So, like I said, while there's many state and local governments that, going back to 2017, 2018, have brought these lawsuits and they're slowly making their way through the courts, this case out of Washington State is the first that is seeking to hold oil companies accountable for an individual's death in a climate disaster.
1: And does it matter whether it's being brought by an individual or a state government? I suppose, in terms of wanting to see the big picture and wanting to hold big oil accountable, what
0: Well, they're
1: is it a
0: different.
1: matter of
0: They're
1: like trying everything?
0: different cases bringing different arguments, right? So these are mostly cases being brought under various state laws. Some, like this case out of Boulder, Colorado, are seeking to make companies pay for climate damages that they knew their products would fuel. Boulder is where in 2021 they had the Marshall Fire, the most destructive wildfire in Colorado history. But then there are other cases, like a lawsuit that Massachusetts has against ExxonMobil that could go to trial as soon as next year, that's focused on consumer protection claims, basically saying, hey, you deceived the people of Massachusetts in violation of our state consumer protection laws. And I think an important thing to underline about these cases is none of these lawsuits are seeking to solve the climate crisis. What these lawsuits are about is accountability. We still need clean energy solutions and to speed the transition, and we still need federal and state climate action to make the climate crisis not as bad as it currently is and will continue to be. But what these cases are all about is holding the actors who got us in this mess accountable. I think one way to think about this is the lawsuits against tobacco companies weren't seeking to cure lung cancer. They were seeking to make the companies pay for public health harms that they knowingly caused. And that's what many of these lawsuits are focusing on. It's the monetary damages that climate change is causing to communities that now have to pay to protect their residents and their infrastructure from greater and greater extreme weather events. But it's also just the fact that in the US, you should not be able, under the law, to knowingly sell a dangerous product and lie to consumers about its effects. And so these are very important cases that are facing a lot of opposition from the fossil fuel industry and in their political allies.
1: Thank you so much, Mike. Good luck to you.
0: Thanks for having me.
1: My guest has been Mike Mina, the Communications Director for the Center for Climate Integrity. 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
1: Welcome to Breakthrough Radio, the best of breakthrough news brought to you for 1 hour each week. I'm Sean Blackman. 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
2: Welcome to the Socialist Program. We're happy to have Professor Richard Wolff join us again for our regular weekly segment where we talk about the biggest stories related to the economy, the state of the working class, and the crimes of big business. I'm your host, Brian Becker. Professor Wolff, welcome back.
3: Thank you very much, Brian. Glad to be here.
2: Really momentous events in Germany, and I think perhaps, Richard, a precursor. You have talked on this show, and I'm sure in many other platforms, about the collapse of the bourgeois center, the collapse of the capitalist center. And in Germany, we recently talked about the big gains made by the AfD. Of course, that is a right-wing political party in Germany, which includes fascist elements, although it's not entirely fascist. But now you have Die Linke, the left, has taken first place in a state election in Berlin. They captured 25.7% of the vote in Berlin. They really swamped the conservative Christian Democratic Party. Again, the rise of the far right, the rise of the left, the center collapsing. I want to start our discussion today talking to you about that before we turn to Canada. Anyway, what's your take on Germany?
3: Let me take off from where you just ended, Brian, because I think you've hit the nail on the head, and I can expand on that. This is the third election in a few weeks in Germany. Two of the elections were in the subunits of the German society, things that are called lands or Länder in German. They're like our states. They divide the country up into these units. And each unit has its own parliament, like each American state has its own legislature. It's the same kind of idea. Of the three recent elections, one was the regional city of Berlin and the area immediately around it, and the other two were parts of the former East Germany. It's now a united one country, but the two elections were in eastern portions that had once been part of the German Democratic Republic, known in the West as East Germany. So it is a place where there used to be a very powerful communist party as part of the apparatus, not in Berlin, but in those two other areas. Sachsen-Anhalt is the name of one of them, and Mecklenburg-Vorpommern is the other. So here's the important thing. The governing center party, the CDU, the Christian Democratic Union, that has basically been governing Germany for most of the post-World War II period, with an occasional government of the Social Democrats or of unity governments that put together the Social Democrats with the Christian Democratic Union. The Christian Democratic Union was defeated in one of the two regional things and then in Berlin. In Berlin, the defeat was so profound. And remember, Berlin is the capital. Berlin is important to Germany beyond any American city being important to America. It's a bigger thing inside Germany than, say, New York is inside the United States. So in the Berlin elections, by the way, the elections are always held on Sunday in most of Europe, and certainly in Germany. By the way, and the rationale which Americans should think about is that they don't want your participation in the election to conflict with your job. So they arrange for the elections on the weekend when you're not working on Sunday so you can go and vote. All right. The Christian Democratic Union was not only defeated in Berlin, but it didn't come in second. It came in a distant, either third or fourth, but the important point is it came in below 5% of the total vote. And under German law, any party that gets less than 5% gets no seats in the parliament, whether that's at the national level or in any of the states. So the CDU has gone from being the most important party in Germany for most of the last 75 years to doing so badly in the capital city that it will have no representatives in the government of that city. When you add that to the fact that what came in first was the Die Linke, which in German means the left, the name of the party is the left, if you put that together, you will see how dramatic the political shift is. And now let me add a couple more. The person who leads the party in Germany, the Die Linke party, is Turkish. It's a Turkish immigrant. Turkish immigrants are one of the largest immigrant communities in Germany, probably the largest. Turkish emigration to Germany is decades old. And so many of the Turkish immigrants became, as in this case, German citizens with all the rights and that go with citizenship. It's still remarkable that a woman, socialist, Turkish, therefore, at least of some Muslim extraction, Turkey is a Muslim country, is being elected. It has remarkable affinities to Mr. Mamdani in New York, and we should think of them as very, very similar. So what's happening in Germany, and you see it elsewhere in Europe as well, it's not just Germany, but what you see in Germany is a polarization in which the middle is collapsing. In the words of the British poet, the middle, the center, cannot hold. It is dissolving, and people are making a decision whether to go to the left or to go to the right. Yes, the majority at this moment are going to the right and have been for some time. And the name of that party is called the Alternative, that's a German word for alternative, the Alternative für Deutschland, the alternative for Germany. That's the name of that party. And Brian is right. It includes fascistic, quasi-Nazi, whatever you want to call it, that come out of German history that is hundreds of years old. They're there. But they are very heterogeneous. They draw a lot of support from the eastern part of Germany, which was for 50 years a communist country. That didn't disappear. There are a lot of people over there that are partisans of a left-wing approach, but their disappointment with the communist government in the east and now with the capitalist government of the west is making them look for something called the alternative to all of that, which the AfD presents itself as an alternative, not just a right-wing party. It doesn't deny the right wing, but it is determined to be broader than that. And for the moment, that's where workers will go. If the AfD becomes the government, which it almost certainly will be, at least of some of the Länder, if not of the national economy, they will begin to have responsibility for what's going on. They have no solutions. I mean, I'm an economist, I can assure you. They have no solutions. They basically don't want the war in Ukraine. A footnote, the most important country supporting Ukraine at this point are Britain and Germany. The United States has pulled back. Macron is all verbiage, and the rest don't count. I'm being blunt, but it is the truth. If the Germans pull out and the AfD is against any more support for Ukraine, wow, it'll end that war probably in a matter of weeks. The AfD is also in favor of, I quote, resetting relationships with Russia. That's a code word. What it means is ending the sanctions and once again having Germany buy oil and gas from Russia, which would resume the German economy because the energy cost from Russia is a half to a third of what they're paying the United States for liquid natural gas to replace it all. So enormous changes are just on the edge of happening if the present voting pattern continues. And by the way, there are two left-wing parties in Germany. The American press reports on neither of them most of the time. Now it has to report on the Die Linke because it is picking up 8 to 10% of the vote everywhere and comes in first with 25% in Berlin. But there is another one. There was a breakaway from the Die Linke, one of its two most important leaders and by far the most popular leader, a woman named Sarah Wagenknecht. She now has her own political party, which is also a left-wing party. So in the national election, for example, she made 5%. The Die Linke had 8 or 9%. You put it together, and they are now one out of six voters in Germany are voting for parties that are overtly socialist, leftist, Marxist, and all the rest of it. It is a very big change. And a further footnote, even though it's not done in the news, it should be. If you go next door to France, the National Assembly, that's their major legislative body. They have a Senate, but it is not as important as the Assemblée Nationale in France. The largest single block of seats is the left in the National Assembly of France, not the right. The left, they unify. They achieved a few years ago, not many, 6 or 7 years ago, they all got together. The leader, a former communist named Mélenchon, a name Americans should know but don't, he has something called France Unbowed. That's the name of his party, La France Insoumise. And he got together the socialists, the communists, the Greens, and one or two even smaller left-wing parties, made a unified party, ran a unified ticket for the National Assembly, and they are the largest bloc. They don't have 50%, but they are the largest single bloc. So the left is very powerful in France and becoming so in Germany. Americans need to understand those are the two key economies of Europe. I mean, there are others, but they are the two big ones. After that, Britain and Italy. But still, it's France and Germany, and the left is doing very, very well there with good indications that it will grow from here on out.
2: Thank you, Richard. I want to stay with Germany, even though I was hoping to get to the Mark Carney story. Maybe we'll do that the next episode. But I want to stay with Germany. I mean, at the end of World War II, when the defeat of fascism by the combined efforts of the Allied powers, the Soviet Union, which did the brunt of the fighting, 80% of the German divisions were in the USSR. They were defeated by the Soviet counteroffensive. The Soviets lost 27 million people. But then there was a Western Front that was opened up in 1944 by Britain and the United States, the landing at Normandy, etc. And then the two armies, one from the East and one from the West, basically converged at Germany. I'm sure the Soviet government was hoping that the wartime alliance would continue during peacetime, but I think Britain and the United States certainly had a different orientation, and that's when the Cold War started. But Germany was a partitioned country, and it was an agreement by the Allied powers who were winning the war against fascism in Germany and Italy. And so Germany was divided. Germany was the industrial powerhouse of continental Europe. And so you had West Germany, which was basically became the center of Western capitalism. And the United States brought many of the former Nazi officials back to power. The head of NATO was a former senior German Nazi military commander. A great part of the Nazi edifice was restored in West Germany. In East Germany, it was a different story. It was a poorer part of the country. Berlin, also an odd situation because Berlin is actually located in Eastern Germany, which I think most Americans would not know. But part of the partition was that West Berlin would become, even though it was in East Germany, would be under the control of basically the Western capitalist powers. And that became the axis of this Cold War struggle. There was the Berlin crisis in 1948. All throughout the period after World War II, Germany was really the axis. And I'm just saying this for our audience, just to give a little bit of framing. In 1955, the Soviet Union, under Khrushchev, Stalin had just died, offered the United States, asked the United States if it could join NATO just as long as Germany, West Germany, was not included in NATO, because the Soviets feared a rearmed West Germany, having lost so many people in 10 years earlier in World War II. The U.S. said no to that. The U.S. said absolutely not, and brought West Germany into NATO. Anyway, then the Soviet Union collapses, the counter-revolution overturns all the socialist governments, including the East German government in Germany in 1990, 1989, the fall of the Berlin Wall and all of that. Anyway, a lot of that history is basically unknown by Americans right now. When I talk to people, I'm like, it seems like ancient history to them. They know almost nothing about it. When I was in Berlin and in Potsdam, another city in what had been Eastern Germany, not so long ago, I asked people, is it better or worse now that the GDR, the East German Socialist Communist-led government, is gone? Is it better that it's unified? And people, because I'm an American, they were very cautious, but a lot of workers who I talked to, I probably talked to 10, maybe 15 people, they would tell me, well, it's very mixed. There were winners and losers. That was their way of softly saying, no, it's not better now. It's actually worse, because whatever the defects were of East Germany, they had a vast social insurance program, guaranteed employment. Anyway, I want you to, because you know this history so well, I want people to really understand the primacy of Germany in the 20th century, and appears perhaps to be resuming this like global historical role as the different conflicts between pro-capitalist and anti-capitalist, pro-fascist and pro-socialist forces start to take shape in such a dramatic way once again.
3: The basic history in a nutshell is this. The 18th and 19th century were dominated by Britain. It was the rise of the British Empire, and Britain ended up with an empire nobody else could get close to. There were two countries in the world, only two, that had enough of an economic development, say, by the time of Napoleon, early in the 19th century, to challenge Britain. One was the United States, a former British colony that had achieved a violent revolution to become independent. We all know that, the War of 1776, and then the follow-up War of 1812. The other place that challenged Britain was Germany. Germany was the continental power that had come out of feudalism, not with a dispersed governmental situation. That is, they were many, many little countries. What we now call Germany was many, many little feudal leftover, divided up the way most of Europe had been into these small units. What happened in Germany was they had a particular leader of one of the units, a man named Bismarck, and the unit was called Prussia. It's actually part of Eastern agrarian rural Germany, the old feudal landed aristocracy. But they had one of their own, this Bismarck, and he, by force of arms, by a dozen wars, he crafted a unification of a lot of little places into the modern country, Germany. And he did it in large part to defeat the British Empire. He had it clear in his mind, and it's hard to disagree, that if they remained little units scattered around, they would be no match for this British Empire that had broken out of feudalism earlier and had a global empire, above all India, to nurture it and give it enormous wealth. So he pulled that off. And by doing that, the only other country in Europe that was able to do anything like it was the Italians, who also were divided up and had a unification. The names Garibaldi and Cavour, if you know something about that history, all the people there. But they were never able, because they were oriented to trade, they were oriented to Africa and the Middle East. The Germans had to make it on their own with no foreign trade that could help them. So they did a kind of hot house fashion development. And by the end of the 19th century, they had apparently overnight in one century built up a powerhouse that could challenge Britain. World Wars I and II, whatever else they were a cataclysmic conflict between the British Empire trying to hold on and the German Empire trying in World War I to defeat them, and then in World War II to come back out of defeat and to try again. The reason Hitler called his country Dritte Reich, in English, the Third Reich, it's the third effort at an empire to overcome the British Empire. It's the great cataclysmic situation. And the unification of Germany frightened Russia because Europe had invaded Russia over and over again. Now, Russia had defeated. They defeated Napoleon. He tried it. They defeated Kaiser Wilhelm when he tried it in World War I, and they defeated Adolf Hitler when he tried it in World War II. But the two 20th century's invasions were led by, funded by, organized by the Germans, and they were terrified. And they, you know, that's why the Russians, I mean, you mentioned before the Russians lost 25, 27 million people in World War II. If you look it up, you'll discover that the United States lost 400,000. I mean, people should keep in mind what it means if one participant of a war loses 27 million people and the other participant in the war loses 400,000. This is an elephant and a fly. If people want to understand foreign policy, who threatens whom, the Russians have a reason. After their revolution in 1917, United States troops landed in Russia to defeat the revolution. Nothing comparable happened the other way. So these events in Germany, like these elections last Sunday that we talked about, those are front page news in every European country and in many other countries beyond that too. Only in America is this secondary, because the United States has always been the competitor, if you like, of the Germans. The relationship between the United States and Germany is much less friendly than the diplomats on both sides constantly portray it. Mr. Trump didn't like Mr. Merz. Mr. Merz will not be there. Within weeks, he will be gone, because he has presided over the collapse of his party. He's getting polling numbers worse than Mr. Trump, and he hasn't done the kinds of provocative things but the worst now is, and that's so dangerous for the world now, is that Mr. Merz has conjured up, together with Mr. Macron and Mr. Starmer in England, before replaced by Mr. Burnham now, they have conjured up the great threat of Russia. If you have a historical sense, you should marvel at this. They have painted Mr. Putin as if he were a Stalin. They have painted Russia as if it were the old Cold War. It makes you have to ask the question, was it all fakery back then after World War II? Was it never really about communism or socialism? Was it really those ancient empire struggles in which one empire badmouths the other one, hoping to line up its people so they fight a war? I want to remind everyone that in World War I, we see the culmination of the empire building of capitalism. starting in the 17th, 18th, 19th century, the British, the French, the Belgians, the Dutch, the Spanish carved up the whole world. To their credit, and Marx gave them this credit, they created a world economy. But they created it in the most unfair, lopsided way imaginable, with a super rich core in North America, Western Europe, and Japan, and a vast sea of poverty for the overwhelming majority of the people. In other words, they created a world economy in a horrible way. We are now, we, you, me, the audience, we're living through the reaction against it. We're living in the age of anti-colonialism. And the irony is the leaders of Europe don't know any other way. They understand on a gut level that their wealth depends on stealing everybody's iron ore and silver and gold and oil and everything else and bringing it to where they can concentrate the wealth. So they keep trying. Look at Mr. Trump. He wants to snatch Greenland. The Europeans demonize Russia in the hopes that the war in Ukraine will defeat Russia. It won't, but they hope so. And once it's defeated, they can carve Russia up into a lot of little countries that each of the Western European countries can then pick and choose who to be a colony of. They want to continue. Mr. Trump wants to convert Canada into a state. The colonial mentality doesn't die simply because the wind has changed. But that wind is definitive. Everyone who pays attention, whether you're happy about it or sad, understands that we are living in the age where the rising powers are called China and India and a Russia which figured that out and is now focused eastward in order to make common cause with the Chinese. That's where the future is. And the only question is whether we're going to make that transition peacefully, working something out, or what? Do what the other empires did. Culminate in two of the worst world wars the world has ever seen, which were fights among contesting empires. And here's the worst of it. If you understand that, you'll know that 1945 is weird beyond weird because all of the other empires destroyed each other in those wars. That's what the wars did. They wrecked Britain, Germany, Japan, Italy, wiped out. One country survived, the United States. And what the United States, because of the oceans, we hadn't developed the technology of air enough by then to bring them in. So the Atlantic and Pacific did it. So the United States emerges by good luck, the luck of the ocean location with which they had nothing to do. But here comes the punchline. They inherited the empires. The United States became the one empire that absorbed all the others. As the British withdrew, the Americans came in, private American corporations and the American government. British left India, and vroom, come the United States. France leaves Africa, vroom, come here. The United States becomes the richest country in the world in the second half of the 20th century because it's the uni-empire. The whole world understood it, but didn't draw the inference, which is that can't last. This is a weird, special circumstance. Germany and Japan will recover. They did. The rest of the world will now focus on the United States as the one remaining colonial power. And we will become the target, which 9/11 is the culmination of where that gets you. You become the target of revolutionaries of all kinds for whom the existing world is unbearable and who look at what maintains it, and there's one obvious empire. And it's not in London, and it's not in Paris, and it's not in Berlin, and it's not in Moscow. It's in New York and Washington. And they know. Everybody knows. We pretend that none of this is clear, but it should be. it should be. And that empire is now being undone, led by China, which the ironies you should really enjoy. After 45, the United States contains the Soviet Union. It contains China. It builds a Marshall Plan. It funds the, except for Russia and China, they don't help them at all. And what's the great economic and political success in the world today? Russia and China. Hello, you want a sign that you're not going to control the future? It's, I have to explain to people, you didn't control the past either. You were the top empire. I'll grant you that. But you inherited that. And then you imagined that it had to do with some intrinsic quality of you, American exceptionalism. Oh, help me, please. No exceptionalism. You're the plaything of historical processes, and they lifted you up, and now they are dropping you down. And you can rail at the sky, but it's going to rain anyway. That's why these elections that you chose to focus on today are so important.
0: Breakthrough.
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2: The leaders of the world are here in New York City for the 81st session of the United Nations General Assembly. For us here in New York City, not only means that the entire east side of Midtown Manhattan is essentially shut down, but also warmongers like Benjamin Netanyahu and Donald Trump yesterday or the day before have been gracing the city with their presence. As Hugo Chavez said in his famous UN speech just over 12 years ago, it smells like sulfur. The devil was here. And that's exactly right. The heads of state have been addressing the UNGA for the past several days, bringing the top issues of global politics to the podium, such as the ongoing genocide in Gaza, the illegal U.S.-Israeli war in Iran, and the global economic crisis that has been sparked by this war, as well as the illegal tariff war launched by the United States and the ongoing war on drugs in Latin America and the Caribbean. The theme of this year's UNGA, Restoring Trust, Managing Transformation, a United Nations that delivers for all, kind of falls on flat ears, given that this is kind of very contrary to the reality that most nations are facing. And, you know, in the face of these flagrant violations of international law, UN resolutions, and even the UN Charter itself by the United States, Israel, and most of their allies, the UN has largely been rendered incapable of stopping these major catastrophes or reeling in these same powers from committing such violations. This leaves many asking, what is the UN really good for today, if not just a forum for people to make grandstanding speeches? So Vijay Prashad, Indian historian, writer, and executive director of the Tricontinental Institute for Social Research, is here with us to answer that question and more. So Vijay, welcome back to the show.
3: Yeah, thanks to be with. Nice to be with you. Thanks for having me.
2: Well, Vijay, as you know, this assembly comes at a very critical moment. And specifically with regards to the war in Iran, the world has been watching closely to see if the U.S. is actually willing to come forward and meet some of Iran's demands to, you know, negotiate in earnest and come to an agreement, or whether, like they say, there will be a return to military escalation. Why does this war matter to the world? And what is the body that could actually rein in the U.S. and Israel? Why does it seem that the UN has been incapable in the over 6 months of the U.S.-Israeli war in Iran of stopping anything, but the UN's own International Atomic Energy Agency has actually worked to foment narratives against Iran? How does this square up?
3: Well, let's look at the first day of this UN General Assembly when Secretary General Antonio Guterres address the gathering. You know, he provided exactly what you'd expect, the pabulum about the need for negotiation, diplomacy, and so on. In a way, this speech is really the culmination of a failed career as the Secretary General of the United Nations by Antonio Guterres. What Antonio Guterres should have done after year one, two, three of this genocide in Gaza to begin with, is perhaps flown into Egypt, forcibly crossed at Rafah, entered Gaza City, and just set up the United Nations headquarters in Gaza City and dared the Israelis to come after him. You know, that would have been an act of immense courage, you know, something close to what Dag Hammarskjöld had attempted to do with the war in the Congo when he was trying to fly in and then died in the process. I mean, that Antonio Guterres hasn't done anything creative to end the genocide in Gaza is revealing. When the United States started a war of aggression against Iran, and that's precisely what it is. It's a war of aggression started by the United States and Israel. Once more, Secretary General Antonio Guterres could have flown into Tehran, could have actually spent the next several months in Tehran, declared that, you know, this building is a UN headquarters from Tehran, and run operations from there. But he didn't do that. He hasn't gone, in a sense, to any of these places to challenge U.S. President Donald Trump. Instead, he's opened a free lane for Mr. Trump to come to the U.N. General Assembly. Either he's going to annihilate either he'll annihilate Iran, the Iranian civilization. This is the second time that I know that Mr. Trump has made such a threat, or he'll make Iran, if it surrenders, the greatest country in the world. I suspect even greater than the United States, perhaps. Because the UN hasn't been creative in standing up to Mr. Trump, Mr. Trump has put, as I said, a loaded gun on the table and has threatened the world. I mean, it's extraordinary. It's extraordinary that the entire chamber didn't follow the Cubans out when the Cubans decided to walk out of the chamber in protest at the language used by Mr. Trump against Cuba. I mean, why didn't other countries walk out when he spoke the way he spoke about Iran? That's incredible. United Nations is really in a difficult situation. United States has refused to provide visas for a second year running to the Palestinian delegation, second year running. And the UN General Assembly voted 152 countries saying that they are against the fact that the US has denied Palestinians visas. And they say that therefore the Palestinian authorities, Mahmoud Abbas, can, against protocol, address the gathering by video conference. Well, after last year's denial of visas, Antonio Guterres should have put on the table the fact that maybe the high-level UN General Assembly meeting doesn't take place in the United States, but will take place in Geneva, where there is a UN office. I mean, I don't see why the UN hasn't been creative in walking away from this kind of behavior by the United States government. The United States government is threatening the lives of people who work at UN institutions, including the various criminal courts, not only the International Court of Justice, but at the International Criminal Court. This needs to be met with resolute decision-making, and Antonio Guterres hasn't. I mean, knowing that the United States denied Palestinians visas last year, they should have said, okay, this year, meetings no longer in New York. It's going to be in Geneva. But they didn't. He hasn't done anything.
0: Well, I want to actually go in deeper on that thread, because New York City, being the host city of the UNGA as it is every year, really does need to be challenged in a significant way. I mean, just to reiterate some of the things you mentioned, it's become so normal, but it shouldn't be normal that Mahmoud Abbas was once again, like you said, blocked from coming the second year in a row to New York City. He had to address the assembly today via video call. And then you had the Iranian delegation was let in. But like you mentioned, many people were denied visas, including members of the Iranian delegation. So that delegation was actually scaled down quite significantly, and their movements were very restricted. And it was taking a huge risk being in the financial capital of a country that is actively bombing them. And also the U.S., let's not forget, has spent the year assassinating Iran's leadership, one after another, in several waves. So what does it mean that the U.S. gets to decide who has a voice at basically the world's parliament? It's not just the host city. They get to decide so much when it comes to the U.N. Can the U.N. really function inside the country that consistently is violating its charter the most flagrantly?
3: Well, it's interesting that just a few days before the high-level General Assembly meeting took place, this very famous UN week that happens every year, there was a piece in the Financial Times authored by four people. It was principally authored, it seems, by President Lula of Brazil, but the co-signatories were Mark Carney, Prime Minister of Canada, William Ruto, the President of Kenya, and then the President of the European Council, Antonio Costa, these European bureaucrats always strike me as relatively irrelevant, but Antonio Costa is the head of the European Council. The four of them co-signed this text. It announces the development of a platform called Partners for Multilateralism. Now, you know, when you read the text in the Financial Times, not much in it that's new. In fact, President Lula's speech at the UN reiterated many of these themes. These themes are bread and butter of the UN system, the need to strengthen multilateralism and so on. But what's interesting is one of the signatories of this is William Ruto of Kenya. He's the president of Kenya. Now, the United Nations has been moving some of its offices to Nairobi, Kenya. It's becoming a kind of UN of the Global South city. It could have been interesting to have decided, look, you know, we can't have the situation where the United States, you know, scrutinizes people's, you know, delegations, that it monitors their movements in New York. We're going to just move next year's General Assembly, the high-level General Assembly, to Nairobi, Kenya, to the UN of the Global South. Why not? It didn't happen in 2026. In 2027, let's have it there. When the new Secretary General is appointed from Latin America, it's Latin America's turn. Many people are saying that not only is it Latin America's turn, but this might be the first woman to head the UN. Well, then let's move the high level, you know, UN week to the Global South. Let's hold it in Nairobi, Kenya. How interesting. You know, we won't have to deal with the question of visas denied. We won't have to deal with the question of people's movements scrutinized. It'll be a different, perhaps more multilateral setting for the UN meeting. The New York doesn't deserve it anymore. New York has misbehaved in a way, or rather the United States, having the monopoly to hold it in New York, has misbehaved. Let's move it to the Global South. Why not? It's a good idea. Antonio Guterres is deaf to this, but perhaps the next leader from Latin America, Zoe, you could write out a letter from

0: infrastructure and really what had been built in, you know, in these past several decades. But importantly, you also have of late been part of a movement, so to speak, of proposing real concrete reforms. One of these, of course, moving the UNGA out of New York. But there's other measures that you and others have proposed, you know, strengthening and changing the composition of the UN Security Council. This is a request or a demand that has been raised by several leaders of the Global South as well, because, of course, there's significant areas of the world which do not have a voice, do not have a veto in the UN Security Council. How to, you know, address the global arms trade in these different forums. There's many different kind of reforms and proposed changes that you have and others have proposed. Which of these, in your opinion, is the most urgent to kind of addressing the major shortcomings of the UN right now, besides, of course, the literal location of the UNGA? And is there a will amongst Global South states? We know, you know, leaders like Lula and others have penned these sort of letters, but is there actual political will amongst these states or even the BRICS countries to really push for these reforms?
1: Well, firstly, the reason the United Nations matters and why, therefore, reform is important and not just let's shut it down is that the United Nations is built on the fabric of a treaty signed by 193 countries. I mean, it's incredible to look at the UN Charter. It's the most important treaty document that the world has ever had. I mean, every single country in the world has come together and has signed this document, which means that when they are in violation of this document, they are in violation of a treaty that they have signed. So when the United States and Israel attack Iran without a UN Security Council resolution, as per the UN Charter, they have conducted what is known as a war of aggression. That is a war crime, as per international law, through the UN Charter. So that's the reason why the United Nations Charter is an absolutely essential document. It's not just a piece of paper. We can fight over it, over its meaning and so on. But I don't propose that we throw it away.
2: Breakthrough.
0: Is the United Kingdom about to dissolve? On Monday, September 14th, leaders of pro-independence parties in Ireland, Scotland, and Wales met in Cardiff to sign a memorandum of understanding laying out a plan for strengthened cooperation. The document commits Sinn Féin, the Scottish National Party, SNP, and Plaid Cymru to deepen exchanges on renewable energy, economic policy, and notably, supporting the right of each nation to determine its own future. The historic meeting followed comments by British Prime Minister Andy Burnham on the possibility of independence referendums in Scotland and Ireland. Burnham ruled out in different terms such public votes drawing criticism from independence-oriented parties. In Ireland, his remarks were called out for contradicting Good Friday agreements that foresee a path to the island's unity. Here to discuss the meeting and unpack what it means for the future of the United Kingdom and the possibility of Irish unification, we are joined by Declan Carney, member of the Legislative Assembly of the North of Ireland and Sinn Féin National Chairperson. Declan, thank you so much for joining us at BT Live.
3: You're very welcome. Lovely to be here. Nice to see you both.
0: Well, you know, this agreement and the news around it kind of broke the internet in a bit, perhaps amongst the left. Can you tell us a little bit more about this Cardiff Agreement? Has anything like it existed before? And what is the history of cooperation between these parties? And does it really represent a genuine historic advance towards independence?
3: It's certainly unprecedented, and it was a groundbreaking political development. No, there isn't a context or a precedent for this type of an initiative taking place in the past. What I should say is that earlier this year, there were elections in Scotland, Wales and in England. The elections in Scotland and Wales were to the regional parliaments that have been established there. And the Scottish National Party, for the fifth successive term, was re-elected.

0: with a mandate to form the government in Scotland. And significantly, Plaid Cymru, the party of progressive nationalism in Wales, made an electoral breakthrough that placed it in position to form a government in Wales and to lead the devolved administration there. Now, as you know, Sinn Féin has become the largest party in the north of Ireland. We are the largest party in the entirety of the island of Ireland, but we made a very significant political and electoral breakthrough in 2022 when we became the first political force in the north of Ireland. And for the first time ever, Sinn Féin First Minister has taken up that office. The northern state was designed and gerrymandered over 100 years ago precisely to prevent that particular political outcome ever materialising. So the power-sharing coalition established under the Good Friday Agreement is now being led by Sinn Féin, a party of national liberation, a party of independence and self-determination for the Irish people. Fast forward to this year, and the Scottish National Party is now leading the coalition in Scotland, and Plaid Cymru, the Welsh Nationalist Party, is now leading the coalition government in Wales. We have a lot of distinctions and differences in terms of political identity and history, but we also share common ground in relation to support for national self-determination. So there has been a conversation between our parties over a number of years, which has now become crystallised in the fact that in Scotland and Wales and in the north of Ireland, the administrations in those countries and regions are now being led by pro-independence political leaders. And that's how the Cardiff Summit came about.
1: You know, one of the objections on the Irish side to British Prime Minister Andy Burnham's statements was that denying an independence referendum would be in violation of the Good Friday Agreement. So what do those agreements stipulate? And as calls for unification of Ireland grow, what's the actual path forward for that?
0: Good question. The Good Friday Agreement was adopted in 1998. It's an international treaty. It represents the peace settlement in Ireland. However, notably, it does not constitute a political settlement because the northern state is a contested state. The Irish people for hundreds of years have been colonised and subject to imperialist repression. And over 100 years ago, the island of Ireland was partitioned by the British state. A southern state was established with relative autonomy, but the northern state was created with an inbuilt unionist majority designed to maintain a system of one-party rule and effective apartheid and systematic state repression against the minority nationalist and Irish community residing in the north of Ireland. And as a result of the peaceful civil rights movement, which took its inspiration from civil rights in the United States, protests against the Vietnam War, the student protests in France in the late 1960s, a civil rights movement developed in the north of Ireland to secure civil and democratic rights for the minority population. And that civil rights movement was beaten off the streets. And as a consequence of the relentless state repression and a denial of those fundamental rights being conferred on Irish nationalist, Catholic and Republican citizens, the result was a very intensive war with an armed struggle being prosecuted by the Irish Republican Army. Finally, in 1998, multi-party talks arrived at a peace settlement which gave way to the Good Friday Agreement. And under the terms of the Good Friday Agreement, power-sharing arrangements were established with North-South ministerial cooperation. It was a bespoke political arrangement to end the conflict which had engulfed the northern state and indeed the of Ireland for the better part of 30 years. Enshrined within the Good Friday Agreement, critically, is a provision which sets out a pathway for national self-determination through the convening of unity referenda in the north and south of Ireland, which would then allow for constitutional change to be effected and open up the way to the reunification once again of the island of Ireland. Now, that was 1998. This is 2026. 28 years on, and we're 2 years away from the 30th anniversary of the Good Friday Agreement, that essential provision has never been activated. And as a result of many political factors over the course of the last 10 years, not least Brexit and the removal of the north of Ireland, and notably Scotland from the European Union, a discussion has been growing across the north of Ireland, throughout the island of Ireland, about the absolute centrality of national self-determination. So there is now a discussion about Irish reunification, and there is a demand today for the setting of a date for unity referenda that has never existed in my political lifetime. So there's huge community momentum demanding that a date be set for a unity referendum 28 years on from the Good Friday Agreement. And our party is to the fore of that campaign, along with many other sections of Irish political and civic society. And our objective is to secure that date before the end of this decade. I'll finish on this point. The caveat to that provision is that the British government controls the conditions under which the date for a unity referendum should be set. And successive British governments have failed to set out the criteria, far less the date, for when the exercise of national self-determination can take place in Ireland.
2: Breakthrough. That will do it for our show here today. For BT, I'm Sean Blackman. We'll see you next time.

0: Sometimes it's good to be spontaneous. Like when a couple of us made a last-minute decision to attend
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Hello, lovelies. My name is Isabella. My program is called Green Bubble Tea. Green Bubble Tea is syndicated via the Pacifica Radio Network. And we are recording the show on September 9th, 2026. And during this show, first hour, we're going to listen to K-pop music, some of the latest tracks. And during the second hour, we're going to listen to some music of the blues genre. And that last song we heard was from Jennie called Fallen Angel. Prior was Jisoo with Click. Both of them are members of the girl group Blackpink. We kicked off with a track by Meow called Hit 'em. Next, we're going to hear from another member of Blackpink, Lisa, the song Sawadika.

0: For those just tuning in, my name is Isabella. Our program is called Green Bubble Tea. And during this first hour, we're listening to some of the latest K-pop tracks. That song was called Iconic by Mistake, a collaboration between three girl groups, Lee Seraphim, Illit, and Cat's Eye. Baby Monster with Shum, Stray Kids with This and That. We heard the latest single from Big Bang called Big. And we heard the song from Lisa, her latest single, Sawadika. Next, we're going to hear a song from aespa called Supernova. It's from their first album, Armageddon.
1: I'm like...

And that concludes our K-pop set. We close with two songs from the Netflix original movie, K-pop Demon Hunters. We heard Golden and Soda Pop. Prior, we heard a song from BTS's latest studio album, Arirang, called Hooligan. Chorus with Money, Money, Money. And Hypen with Bloody Paradise. Taemin with Float. NewJeans with Super Shy. And we kicked off that set with aespa Supernova. Now we're going to be starting a blues music set. I'm gonna kick off with three songs from the Alabama Shakes. And the reason why I'm playing a bunch of Alabama Shakes songs is because I attended their show at the Shelburne Museum on Sunday. It was an amazing show. We're going to kick off with the track Gimme All Your Love from their album Sound and Color.

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We are currently listening to a blues music set. That last track was from Shamika Copeland called Traveling Riverside Blues. Part was Ruthie Foster with Yes. And we kicked off with three songs from the Alabama Shakes. Hang Loose from their album Boys and Girls. Garden from their latest album I Must Be Dreaming. And we kicked off with Gimme All Your Love from Sound and Color. Next song is from Danielle Nicole and Luther Dickinson called Take Me Back.

0: That was
1: Gary Clark Jr. with When My Train Pulls In from the album Black and Blue. Prior was Buddy Guy with Been There, Done That from the album Ain't Done with the Blues. Take Me Back from Danielle Nicole and Luther Dickinson kicked off that set. Next song we're going to hear is from Terry Lynn Carrington, the song Solidarity Song.

Hey now, you can't take away our freedoms. Our prosperity is the backbone of this country. I've worked hard, my family has too, so that we can prosper. Now hold on, we ain't hurting you. I deserve every penny I got, so I ain't sharing nothing.

We are concluding our blues set. That song was Born Under a Bad Sign by Albert King. Prior we heard You're Losing Me by B.B. King from his album Completely Unwell. Rhiannon Giddens and Jason Isbell with Yet to Be. And it wasn't long ago that we lost Dolly Parton. Rest in peace to her. We're going to continue paying tribute to her and playing some of her music. This track is called Just Because I'm a Woman.

We just heard three songs from Dolly Parton. We heard Wildflowers from the album Trio. She collaborated with Linda Ronstadt and Emmylou Harris on that album. Prior we heard Love is Like a Butterfly and Just Because I'm a Woman. We just have like 7 minutes left of this week's edition of Green Bubble Tea. Thank you for being with me, no matter how long you've been with me. The whole time, almost the whole time, a few minutes, whether you've been streaming or listening on the radio dial. Hopefully you can catch future editions of Green Bubble Tea. And hopefully you have a great fall time. The year is going to be over in less than 4 months. It's hard to believe. See you later, lovelies.

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0: Colorado. Choices are good. When I'm deciding what flavor to get at my favorite local ice cream shop, I might try a few to narrow down my selection. But ultimately, I know I can't really go wrong no matter which one I choose. Sometimes, though, when multiple choices are valid, one is clearly preferable. When it comes to voting in the upcoming midterm...

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On the show, you'll hear solutions journalism for social justice, fueling action, not despair. I'm Sonali Kolhatkar, host and executive producer. This week, I present a climate change special. First, we'll hear from award-winning journalist Joshua Frank, whose new book is called Bad Energy: The AI Hucksters, Rogue Lithium Extractors, and Wind Industrialists Who Are Selling Off Our Future. Frank's book is a warning against how not to transition to a green energy future, and an assertion of the fact that unfettered capitalism, which caused the problems of climate change, cannot be part of the solution. Then, in a case that's the first of its kind, a Washington woman is suing big oil companies like ExxonMobil over the 2021 death of her mother, whose cause of death was hyperthermia linked to a record-breaking heat dome in the Pacific Northwest. Mike Menno of the Center for Climate Integrity will share more about the case and whether suing big oil can help end fossil fuel domination. That's coming up in just a moment.

0: I'm Sonali Kohatkar, host and executive producer of Rising Up with Sonali, an independently produced subscriber-supported program nationally syndicated to radio stations, free speech TV, and podcast platforms. 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As climate change continues to wreak havoc on the planet, from Nepal's devastating floods to California's anticipated record-breaking Super El Niño storm system, anxiety over how to reverse climate change is high. But in his provocative new book, award-winning journalist and co-editor of the political magazine Counterpunch, Joshua Frank contends that if the transition to renewable energy is done in the same vein as fossil fuels, that is, haphazardly and with a consumption mindset based only on reaping profits, then we'll risk recreating the same sort of destruction that oil and gas have wreaked on the planet. Frank's new book is called Bad Energy: The AI Hucksters, Rogue Lithium Extractors, and Wind Industrialists Who Are Selling Off Our Future. Publishers Weekly calls the book, quote, a much-needed challenge to the green energy status quo, and environmentalist Will Potter, who called the book one that the climate movement needs, says, quote, you cannot consume your way out of a crisis caused by consumption. Joshua Frank recently showcased his book, Bad Energy, at the LA-based independent bookstore Skylight Books, where I interviewed him in front of a live audience. Here is that conversation.
1: It's a grim reality check about the cost of moving away from fossil fuels while preserving our capitalist system. Is it fair to say that your book is a critical look at the renewable energy revolution that so many people in the climate justice movement are fighting for?
2: Yeah, the answer is yes. That's the short answer. I really wanted to look at how this green energy transition is currently playing out under this system that we live in, right? I think a lot of people here probably have been to the Mojave Desert, and you drive past these big wind turbines and solar fields, and you probably think in the back of your mind, well, this is great. This is a step in the right direction. We need to wean ourselves off of fossil fuels. But when you interrogate this stuff a little bit more and you talk to people, biologists and activists and indigenous people who have called this land home and they understand the ecology of the Mojave in particular, you start looking at these kind of projects a lot differently, right? And when you also then interrogate the companies that are behind them and their reasons for building out these big projects, you realize, well, it's not so much for, you know, protecting the environment or the climate, it's for profit, right? And as I read in that short piece there, the McDermott caldera acts as a carbon sink, just much like the Mojave does. And you probably look at, you know, you hear about the rainforest being a carbon sink. And of course, we all, I hope, don't want to see the desecration of the rainforests, right, for mining or logging or anything else. Well, the Mojave and dry land deserts actually are also carbon sinks, but we don't talk about that. They account for about 20% of land-based carbon uptake, which means the fossil fuels that we emit, 20% of them of the land-based uptake is in our deserts. So when we build out there roads, we bulldoze Joshua trees, we destroy desert tortoise habitat, we're actually destroying that ecology's, that desert's ability to sequester carbon. So that's kind of what's mind-blowing to me. Like, okay, we're going to build these huge solar plantations in this place that actually acts as a climate mitigator. Like, is this the best we can come up with? And I think tracing that and other projects throughout the book led me to believe that, no, we can do better and this is not the right direction.
1: Let's talk about the technology that is on so many people's minds these days, and that's artificial intelligence. AI technology is just about a year ago was seen as this promise of something that would enable us to have more free time, and people were ChatGPTing, you know, what film should I go see? And we're seeing a remarkable turnaround, in large part because people have realized that what is needed to power this AI technology is not, you know, many people don't want to pay that price, which is living next to or near a data center. So how does that fit into the sort of fake climate solutions that are being sold to us? Do you worry that in addition to fossil fuel emissions, that we now have to contend with dealing with the impact of AI, which may further exacerbate this rush toward relying on electric and renewables, you know, in a way that's mm-hmm. that we're going to pay a price for later?
2: Yeah. I mean, what we're seeing right now, and I'm sure a lot of everybody has heard about the water usage from these data centers and the electricity usage and how a lot of these data centers are now employing these modular natural gas plants because it's fast to deploy, it's cheap, and it can fuel these massive data centers and the power fluctuation that they need, which is why they're not, you know, building out large solar plantations. Because it would take a lot of land to do so because these things are energy suckers. But another one thing that they are not talking about that I don't hear enough about that's also related to the renewable transition is the amount of critical minerals that these plants need. You know, a large data center, for example, needs tens of thousands of pounds of copper. Copper is literally in every electric product that we have. It's in these microphones. It's in our phones. It's in all the transmission lines and all the batteries. And by some estimates, just not even accounting for these AI data center boom, we're going to need hundreds of new open pit mines for copper by 2040, they're estimating. That's at the current pace. Now, when you factor in AI data centers and all of that's going to exponentially make that problem worse. And so one of the other things I explore in the book too is where are those mines happening, right? Much like how fossil fuels are on the margins and impacting rural communities, often indigenous communities and people in the global south, the mines are the same way, right? So a lot of these mines are in South America, Bolivia, Africa, and there is a race for these critical minerals. So what's happening right now is we're seeing the geopolitical chessboard change. And that's another component of this when we're looking at the energy transition, that if we're not analyzing the system that's behind it, we're simply they're planning to just replace fossil fuels with critical minerals. But the system will be in place, trillionaires will become billionaires, and they'll do a victory lap while the planet continues to suffer, all under the guise of fighting climate change, mind you. So it's a baffling kind of response when you really look at it on a global scale.
1: I remember when anti-war activists were in the streets saying no war for oil in the early 2000s. You know, we just marked the 25th anniversary of the September 11th attacks. And less than a couple of years later, we had the war on Iraq that was very obviously fought over oil. What you were just saying around Bolivia, around various African nations like Zambia, and you point out in your book, are we going to see wars around these minerals where instead of saying we don't want to fight a war over fossil fuel extraction, we're going to be saying we don't want to fight wars over minerals that are supposed to be part of this green revolution?
2: I think we're already seeing that develop, actually. Trump has gone after Greenland. I think maybe some of us are like, why the hell is he going after Greenland? Well, there's a lot of evidence that he wants to go after Greenland for their critical minerals. Greenland also has oil, but it's parked underneath those immense sheets of ice. But its mineral deposits, which include, I think, nickel and others, but graphite is its primary. Those are actually accessible to mining companies and conglomerates. So that's one interest there. Trump's also talked about getting critical minerals from Ukraine and from Russia and rare earth minerals. So he's already talking about this. And the reason he's talking about it is because China has the corner market on this. They control something like 90% or 70%, I think, of critical minerals globally. And they control about 90% of it, their processing.
1: And so they got a foothold in Africa pretty early on, right?
2: Absolutely. Yeah. And so the U.S. has been playing catch up. And I think Trump obviously is antagonistic towards green energy, but he understands that critical minerals are important to the economy, not only for, you know, green energy products and batteries and those sorts of things, but also military tech and AI chips. So we are already seeing these kind of dynamics play out, and I write about how it's playing out in the South China Sea as well, mm-hmm. and in places in South Africa. You know, Musk famously quoted or tweeted one time, in response to an accusation that the U.S. was behind the coup of Morales in Bolivia because they wanted Bolivia's lithium. And he said, oh, we'll coup whoever the hell we want, or I'm paraphrasing. But it was actually an admission by an oligarch. And this was before Trump was even in power, right? So, or I mean, it was his first term. So, you know, I think we're already seeing these kind of dynamics play out. Meanwhile, Trump is trying to open up huge mining in our own country. Just in Arizona, and I write about this in the book as well, in Oak Flat, it's outside of Phoenix. There is on sacred Apache land, they are planning a massive, massive open pit mine. And that actually goes back to even the Obama administration. They've handed over these public lands to private interests. And it was a sinister land grab. And all efforts have fallen short, and the Supreme Court has refused to hear the case. And those engines on those bulldozers are probably be revving up any minute now. And it's a devastating, it's a beautiful place, an ecologically important place. And it's the spiritual Eden for the Apache. So, you know, this is happening in our own backyards too, and it's happening everywhere under the guise, mind you, of climate change.
1: I mentioned the Iraq war, but I mean, just what Trump has just done in Venezuela, very openly admitting that they now have control over Venezuelan oil. It seems as though we are at a point where we're not even transitioning away from fossil fuels in order to exploit renewable energy and minerals. We're just adding more things to extract and exploit. So on the other side of Trump, what we have are the Bidens and the Kamala Harrises and the Gavin Newsoms. So let's talk about Newsom. We're here in California. And you write about how California has waged a war on rooftop solar, preferring to instead have these giant solar deserts, solar farms in the desert. And that for everything that Newsom claims to be a, you know, climate champion, just like Biden, he has said one thing and done another. So tell us about what California's war on rooftop solar is all about and why.
2: Yeah. And well, this goes back to that earlier point about the Mojave, right? That we see these big solar installations and we think, oh, this is great. Well, it's not so great. And we talked about some of those reasons, but why they're building out there and not on rooftops, it's pretty clear, actually. And you might remember, for those who have lived in California for over the last 15, 20 years, there was a heyday for rooftop solar. You could walk anywhere and someone was trying to tell you, you can buy rooftop solar. There was all these incentives and subsidies to do so. Well, it was great. There was a big solar boom happening in the state. But what it was doing, it was cutting into the bottom lines of PG&E and SoCal Edison, which are publicly traded companies that have a fiduciary responsibility to continue to give returns to their investors, right? And they don't make money, believe it or not, on the energy they sell you. They make money on expanding and maintaining the grid. So when you build on the rooftops instead of, you know, out in the desert or somewhere else, they stopped building transmission lines. And in fact, there was a report, I think in 2021, that rooftop solar had saved ratepayers somewhere like $16 billion or something like this.
1: And not just wealthy homeowners, right?
2: No, definitely not. And they saved ratepayers this amount because all these transmission lines were canceled. And they were canceled because they couldn't expand the grid because people were putting rooftop solar with government subsidies on their roofs. And it was fantastic. It was huge. Like we were actually setting the standard of what you can do to combat climate change on the solar level. Well, Gavin Newsom, since he was mayor of San Francisco, has been very tight with PG&E. They've been in his back pocket for quite some time. There's been a revolving door with his administration, which I interrogate. And they lobbied him very, very hard, and the CPUC, which is the California Public Utilities Commission, to essentially gut this rooftop solar program. And at the same time, open up public lands for massive solar development. So we've seen this shift from rooftops to these industrial scale projects at the expense of the environment. And what's happened, sadly, is that the climate goals, which I believe were pretty modest, are now not being going to be met because they've gutted this program that was being so successful. And we're seeing this play out across the country now, because as one of the people I quote in the book says, you know, where California goes, there goes the country. And it is true. And we're seeing that play out elsewhere as well.
1: Well, let's continue our uplifting conversation about...
2: I promise you there is some uplifting story.
1: Because now we're going to take aim at wind farms and hydro energy. Why? Bad. Why are those... what is the extractive nature of those sources of renewable energy that are going to basically, you know, screw us over in the future?
2: Well, I also write about this too. I don't want everybody to walk away thinking like all energy is bad energy. That is not the point. And I think the rooftop solar is an example. It's more interrogating the way that this is rolling out. Another example, like you mentioned, is wind. And this one really baffled me because generally, I mean, I understand that there's impacts from wind, but wind is still a renewable resource that I think that we should be harnessing. But the way in which it's happening right now is totally insane. And, I went to Wyoming and I visited a town where a solar farm is being developed by a oil billionaire out of Colorado. It is a 500 square mile solar farm that they have constructed or in the process of constructing. It's called the Transatlantic or the Transwest transmission line, I think. And that transmission line is going to be 700 miles long to feed California. It's completely insane to think that we need to harness the wind energy in Wyoming for us. And that transmission line, it takes a lot of copper. It's going through really important biological and ecological areas. And so you just have to start thinking about, like, is this really, you know, I support wind energy, but it's like, is this the best we can come up with as an answer to this? Well, and of course, the developer of this project is very frank about his intentions, and it is not about the climate, it's about money. He wants to make money. He's like, I'm a capitalist and this is profitable. So I think that, you know, I think we need to start looking at some of these things that generally we should support and be a little bit more critical about who's supporting them, why they're happening, and who they impact. You know, and talking to the locals there in Wyoming, they're like, look, this is just kind of par for the course. They come in here, they take our coal, they take our, you know, our natural resources. Now they're going to take our wind. It's like, and what do we get? You know, that wind farm is not going to supply, not even going to go down to Denver. You know, it's not going to help anybody nearby. It's going to come to California. You have to scratch your head and wonder, like, really? Like, is this the best we can come up with? An example, though, that is positive is in Long Beach, they are planning to do a wind farm off of Long Beach in the port of Long Beach. And generally, you know, of course, we need to look at all the factors and, you know, what can it impact. But it's going to be supplying, you know, this area, which is far better and closer than Wyoming, you know, four or five states away or whatever it is. So there's, you know, we have to look at these things and we have to say, look, is this technology in and of itself can be good, or it can be employed, you know, it can be developed in a negative way.
1: So the elephant in the room in your book is the part of the book that I want to discuss, that I'm most interested in discussing, your conclusion, the delusion of endless growth, because in the end, it's capitalism. And so this is the running theme throughout your book that seems to be the thing that many of us don't want to address, because the idea that if we create competitive incentives around electric vehicles and solar power, you know, if we can do that in such a way that the market naturally transitions us away from fossil fuel emissions, we are going to be able to have this economic growth and a sustainable future. But that is a lie, according to Bad Energy. Am I right?
2: I mean, it's a lie according to physics. I mean, at a certain point, we are going to run out of resources. And even if you believe that nuclear power is the answer, which I interrogate, you need uranium, right? Uranium will eventually run out. You're going to run out of all of these critical minerals if we don't slow down. And I think that is a reality that economics can't fix. And I'm not the only one talking about this. There's a lot of people talking about it, but it is a delusion that we can continue to grow endlessly on a planet of finite resources. It might be why Elon Musk wants to inhabit Mars, you know, because he, on some level, he probably understands, like, we're going to run out, you know. Billionaires see the planet as a resource to extract, which Naomi Klein and Astro Taylor write about in their book. And I think that that is a theme on the ground, you know, what's happening. I think this is playing out in real time. And I don't know how long it's going to take, you know, and I don't know if we'll make it to the point where we're still around if we continue down this road. But I think we need to really seriously look at this problem and be more sophisticated about our answers, because, you know, you'll probably read about it tomorrow that there's been, carbon capture project in Finland has pulled 800,000 tons of CO2 out of the atmosphere. That's you know, about 11 minutes worth of global emissions or something crazy. And you're like, well, at the same time, we're destroying habitats that are natural carbon sinks. Like, why aren't we talking about protecting those areas? You know, ultimately, I don't believe that technology can fix the problems that we've created.
1: Right. And technology is being designed to make somebody money, right? And so let's get into that a little bit more, because if rooftop solar was, you know, was squashed in California because it wasn't making PG&E money, then there is a problem with the system that enables that and allows for that. And if enough people understood that that was the reason why rooftop solar was being squashed, and the reason why things like the Eaton Fire in Altadena played out, that maybe they would start demanding a renewable energy transition that is absolutely not money dependent or profit dependent, I should say. And so if we start, I mean, with that framing, can we have a smart transition? And I'm asking you that even though you start out your book saying, I don't have the answers and this isn't about solutions, but I do solutions journalism, so I'm going to press you for something.
2: Yeah. I mean, I feel like what I'm doing with my own work is sort of it's a diagnostic tool. I think that is first and foremost what we have to do in order to come up with reasonable solutions, because the solution that we're employing now isn't a solution. But certainly I have ideas about what we ought to be doing. One thing I know for a fact is that no one person has all the solutions, and I think that we need to come up with these solutions collectively and democratically. But one thing that I'm very hopeful about, despite how horrific they are data centers, because I believe that data centers right now are cutting across political lines, ideological lines in the people's opposition to them. And I think it's a real moment for those of us in advocacy work to use those data centers and the opposition to them as a galvanizing and education tool, that we can explain that these data centers are not only connected to climate change, right? They're not only connected to big tech that's driving it, they're driven to capitalism and speculative capitalism at that. Not to mention all of the threats that AI pose that we're now hearing about, which we've known for quite some time. So I feel like this is an amazing moment that we can come together to oppose this beast that everybody, okay, maybe that's an extreme, but most people don't like, you know, infiltrating their lives, and has real world impacts.
1: So public opinion polls shifted. Last year was something like 40% of people surveyed were against data centers. That's now up to 75% plus. There seem to be the sort of...
2: I think Trump said something, I think, today, even on Truth Social, about how he supported data centers, and he got ripped apart by his own constituency on his crazy platform.
1: Yeah, they are a physical manifestation of something that feels intangible. I mean, you can't protest ChatGPT, it's a website, but you can protest the data center that runs the servers that ChatGPT relies on, or better still, because ChatGPT honestly is a small potatoes in the grand scheme of things. It's surveillance technology, processing all that data that flock cameras are sweeping up, right?
2: Well, and it's AI.
1: Waymo cars.
2: It's right. It's AI weapons, and it's all kinds of things. I mean, Gaza has been a testing ground, right? So yeah, there's some really tangible things that AI employs, but in our backyards, all over the country, these data centers are being rolled out, and they're supported by big tech. And I think it's a really tangible thing. You know, I talk about the theories of degrowth a little bit in the book and some of the people that are influential to me in that regard. But I'm not a philosopher, and I'm a journalist, and I want to see how these things play out on the ground. What does it look like? Who are being impacted by these things? And what does this concept of degrowth actually mean tangibly in a capitalist system? And I think an example of degrowth is stopping data centers from being developed. That is a real tangible thing that we can tackle.
1: You take the trouble in your book to point out that you don't consider population slowdown as a solution. Why?
2: Well, we have a population problem, but it's billionaires. It's not people, right? When you talk about societal level consumption, people in the so-called developed world use so many more materials and consume so much more than the so-called global South that it's so out of whack. I mean, the average person in Bangladesh uses as much electricity per year as the refrigerator in your kitchen. So it's not about the number of people on the planet, it's about the disparity of consumption. And so I think that's a really important thing to talk about. And in degrowth, you know, philosophy, that is central, right? Is that these countries deserve to be pulled out of poverty and have electricity and have water, clean water. But we need to tone it down in the developed world, for sure.
1: It's very paternalistic to talk about telling those people over there to stop having so many babies. And interestingly enough, the best way to do that is to ensure girls' education, which is the strongest correlation. Every country shows that when girls have access to education, they want to have fewer babies, because why the hell not? Let's kind of wrap up this conversation with what you think the immediate future holds for promising green energy, because, you know, Nepal, the Eaton fire, which you open your book talking about, climate change is happening faster than I think many projects or many scientists predicted and projections predicted. Mm-hmm. And it seems like we don't really have very much time left. So as somebody who is so enmeshed in this, unless you seem perfectly fine with constant deep despair, you must have your finger on the pulse of something that you're hoping will be promising way out of this.
2: Yeah, I mean, I think that we just experienced, and we're in the process of experiencing, one of the biggest environmental victories of my lifetime, which is the dismantlement of the dams along the Klamath River in Northern California. This is a river that was being strangled for decades, that was drying up, salmon were going extinct. The native tribes there that were relying on that river were being malnourished. I mean, there was just so much immense horror that these dams created. And it took decades of struggle, both in the streets and in the courts, to get those dams to come down. And they did come down, and we are seeing the salmon return. And I think seeing a river come back to life is probably equivalent to, you know, creating a child or something, right? Like, this is an amazing victory. And I draw a lot of hope from those kind of things. And, you know, I also think that we talk about, like, these big global existential threats, and it might seem redundant to say, you know, think global, act local. But when you're thinking about ecosystems and you're thinking about the way people live, I think it's important to understand those things, right? Like, so I was on a podcast earlier this morning, and the host, they're based in Portland, and we're talking about dams on the Columbia River. And that is a different problem than we face down here, right? And it's a different problem than they face in Chicago or in Maryland or wherever you live. And I think there is ways in which we can understand that when we act local, we're actually part of a bigger ecosystem. And I really also want to hammer home the importance of understanding that human beings are part of ecosystems. We often think of ourselves as separate from the environment, that we're, oh, it's over there, it's happening over there, it doesn't matter to us. Well, clean air matters, clean water matters, you know, and we are part of these ecosystems that sustain our lives. And so I think it's really important when we're thinking about this battling this, again, this enormous existential threat of climate chaos, that we can do things at the local level that can make a difference to the broader ecosystem.
1: Right. You write in your book about biodiversity and the perils of decreasing biodiversity, which is not something that I think enough people think about on a day-to-day basis. I mean, yes, we worry when we think about the enormous numbers of plants and animals that are going extinct and will be going extinct, but then we move on because, you know, we may think about the coming El Nino because that impacts us directly, but we're not necessarily linking it to disappearing species. Why should that be?
2: Yeah. You know, well, and I think with biodiversity, I think what's happened in the conversations in the environmental community is that climate change dominates, right? And so we often don't look at the other problems, and they are dual problems that carry similar existential threats to mankind and to the world. And the loss of biodiversity is one of them. Now, oftentimes it's linked to climate change, but oftentimes it's not. You know, industrial agriculture has wrecked biodiversity. So has logging, you know. So there's a lot of different things going on. And
1: well, people might say, so what? So what if it's, you know, so.
2: Well, they'll say so what until they don't have food to eat or clean water to drink. And I think that's a reality that a lot of this world is facing right now. In Iowa right now, they're facing a huge problem with the runoff of nitrates. Mm-hmm. And the cancer rates in Iowa are astronomically skyrocketing. It's impacting the elections there. And because this is obviously the breadbasket of the country. So we have to think about these things in a different way. And again, the theme through all of that, biodiversity destruction and also climate change, climate chaos, is capitalism.
1: You know, we're just a few weeks out from the midterm elections, and there's lots of Gavin Newsom's running through our electoral system, saying one, promising one thing, seemingly liberal, and doing, you know, the kind of thing that, and it's hard to keep up because it's hard to know what to believe and what not to, and we're not all journalists who are digging into these issues. And so do we need to start really thinking about candidates who take a clear stand on capitalism?
2: Yes. And not only capitalism. I mean, I won't name names, but there is someone in some of our colleagues at a publication that we are maybe ideologically different than in some ways, that think we shouldn't be talking about the climate. And I think it's really dangerous because it affects all of us, and we should be talking about capitalism because it affects all of us, and it's tied into all of the problems. You know, you can't talk about racism without talking about capitalism. You have to talk about this. You have to talk about the underlying if it's not comfortable, that's not our problem, right? And I think we've far too long tried to be comfortable, but politics isn't comfortable. And I think Trump's proved that, right? And I think we have to be fierce in our opposition to fascism. And I think that we can't, go by what the polls might, you know, tell us we need to do.
1: Some would argue that fascism is just the predictable outcome of capitalism.
2: I think that's accurate.
1: Thank you so much, Joshua.
2: Thank you for having me.
0: My guest has been Joshua Frank. He's an award-winning California-based journalist and co-editor of the political magazine Counterpunch. He's the author of Atomic Days, The Untold Story of the Most Toxic Place in America, and a co-author of several books, including The Big Heat, Earth on the Brink. His work regularly appears in Tom Dispatch, The Nation, Earth Island Journal, and other outlets. He recently showcased his latest book at the LA-based independent bookstore Skylight Books, where I interviewed him in front of a live audience. The book is called Bad Energy, The AI Hucksters, Rogue Lithium Extractors, and Wind Industrialists Who Are Selling Off Our Future. I'm Sonali Kohatkar, host and executive producer of Rising Up with Sonali, an independently produced, subscriber-supported program nationally syndicated to radio stations, free speech TV, and podcast platforms. I'm Sonali Kohatkar, award-winning journalist and host of Rising Up with Sonali. At a time when record numbers of people are being violated and killed at the hands of ICE agents, the fight for immigrant justice is more important than ever. In my newly published book, Breaking ICE: Community Defense Against State Terror and MAGA Fascism, I bring you the voices of nearly 20 frontline activists and academics, storytellers, and more.
3: While the rhetoric claims to have been targeting the worst of the worst and going after criminals, the reality is that we saw something completely different.
4: Immigration enforcement is no longer protecting the congressional rights of unaccompanied children.
5: We know of many, many cases who had some type of documented status who were told after trying to present their documentation, that doesn't matter.
6: They all benefit from migrant labor, but they are not willing to accept people's humanity.
7: And we made them MS-13 a transnational gang by deporting them and sending them to a country that had no resources.
8: I think a lot of our folks may know their rights as it relates to local police, but what does it mean when you're being approached by the National Guard?
9: Like, this might be like a different arm of this carceral system, but it's really actually coming from the same place.
10: The idea of enforcing immigration through the definitions and limitations of citizenship is old. It's part of a system of both domestic and international policing.
11: When you break down the foundation of great replacement theory in its component parts, almost every one of those ideas have a long-standing history in the United States.
12: The echoes are really powerful because it reminds me of the civil rights movement in the 1950s and 1960s.
13: This is the civil rights moment of our generation.
14: The time is now for people throughout the country to deeply understand the power and practice of nonviolence, especially in challenging injustice.
15: At the beginning of 2025, we launched our Defend and Recruit playbook. We foresaw that, okay, this thing that we figured out, other people are going to have to figure it out.
16: There's enough of us that feel the necessity to be out there and the necessity to put our life on the line like that.
17: If not for the work and the organized resistance of the Community Self-Defense Coalition, things would be much, much worse.
18: It's not simply a matter of representation, but this idea that if we have enough non-white people and women and queer and trans people telling their stories, that it will significantly transform the country itself.
19: You make trinkets with trash and you sell those trinkets to the gringos. You do what you can, but you don't sit around feeling sorry for yourself. That's not a Mexican attitude.
20: What is our plan? And how are we manifesting that in all of the ways we can? Meeting with each other, holding space, making art, normalizing our ideas.
21: So important to show solidarity with immigrants because we're doing it not just for immigrants, but we're also doing it for the fight for democracy.
0: Published by Seven Stories Press, Breaking Ice, Community Defense Against State Terror and MAGA Fascism is now available via independent booksellers everywhere. 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A Washington woman is suing major oil companies such as ExxonMobil over the death of her mother in 2021 when a massive heat dome in the Pacific Northwest resulted in her mother's death. A judge has just ruled that the case can go to trial in what may be one of the first such lawsuits of its kind. As the U.S. remains in the grip of a deadly heat wave this summer, could such lawsuits help stop the ongoing destruction of our climate? My guest is Mike Mino, the communications director at the Center for Climate Integrity, which is a nonprofit advocacy group supporting communities in their efforts to hold big oil companies accountable for their climate deception and the resulting harms. Welcome to the program, Mike.
22: Sonali, thanks so much for having me.
0: So tell me first about Misty Leon. This is the woman who I referenced, whose mother passed away in 2021. What were the circumstances of her mother's death, and how is she making the case that it's linked to the actions of oil companies like Exxon?
22: Well, across the United States right now, there are dozens of state and local governments that are fighting in court to put companies like Exxon, Chevron, BP, and Shell on trial for deceiving the public about the harm of fossil fuels and to make them pay for the resulting damages that their deception caused. But Ms. Leon's case is unique in that it is the first of its kind to seek to hold big oil companies accountable for their role in an individual's death in a climate-related disaster. So as your listeners may know, the 2021 Pacific Northwest heat dome was a massively destructive event. Hundreds, if not thousands, of people died across the Pacific Northwest in the United States and Canada. And it was an event that climate scientists determined would have been virtually impossible without fossil-fueled climate change. And so Ms. Leon is seeking to hold these companies accountable for her mother's heat death in this disaster. Her mother was in Seattle on, I think, the third day in a row where the temperature was above 100 degrees. She was found unresponsive in her car, and the medical examiner determined that her death was caused by hyperthermia, which is something that, you know, until recently didn't get talked about as much as hypothermia, which more people are familiar with when, you know, a body dies of the cold. But in this circumstance, at the time that medical examiners got to Julie Leon, Misty's mother, her body was well north of 100 degrees internal temperature. I think it was towards 110, according to the complaint. And what Misty's case and her lawyers argue is similar to what state and local governments are arguing in their cases, which is that major oil and gas companies decades ago knew, their own scientists told them internally, that if we kept burning fossil fuels, it would lead to, in the words of one internal Exxon document, potentially catastrophic events, just like the 2021 Pacific Northwest heat dome. But rather than share this information with the public, big oil conspired to launch a decades-long deception campaign where they sought to push doubts about climate science, where they sought to work together to muddy the waters, to block climate action that they saw as a threat to their profits. And essentially what that decades-long deception campaign did is it stole a generation's worth of time when action could have been taken and we could have averted the worst of some of these climate disasters that many communities right now, as I'm speaking to you, are living through. So this specific case is trying to hold the companies accountable for their failure to warn about the harms that they knew their products would cause and to hold them accountable for their deceptive conduct. But the fact that a judge has now ruled that it can move toward trial is a major step forward for accountability, not just for this one family, but for communities all across the country who are now suffering because of big oil's decades-long deception.
0: How does one tell between climate and weather? How is the case being made that that particular heat wave was specifically linked to climate change and not just anomalous weather patterns? Because our weather history, our climate history is littered with individual such patterns where even before our climate was constantly having to deal with fossil fuel emissions, there would every now and then just be an extreme weather event.
22: Well, I think anyone of a certain age who can look back over enough time just knows as a matter of common sense that the climate we are all living in today is not what we had a few years ago or certainly decades ago. You know, places like the Pacific Northwest did not see those types of mass heat death events like they did in 2021 and like too many communities are seeing now. I mean, just over the 4th of July holiday, likely dozens, if not hundreds of Americans died due to the extreme heat that we're seeing. And what climate scientists look at is, you know, how likely would this have been in a normal climate, right? Was it a one in 1,000 year event?

0: The weather was not as extreme. The heat was not as extreme. And so that's something that, this particular complaint and others address, but it's ultimately something that would come up at trial. But I think, to really emphasize something that's at the core of the number of lawsuits facing big oil companies in the United States, it is not simply that these companies have been fueling climate pollution. More importantly, it's their deceptive conduct, right? A way to think of these lawsuits is they're just like any other form of corporate accountability, whether it's lawsuits against tobacco companies, opioid companies, the lawsuits we're now seeing against social media companies. When corporations knowingly sell a harmful product and then deceive the public about the harms that they know will result, we have a long tradition of holding those parties accountable in court. And that's exactly what the parties in this case and in dozens of state and local governments across the country are trying to do. In fact, today,
1: Right.
0: 1 in 4 Americans live somewhere that's suing big oil for climate deception.
1: And I want to ask you about the national picture, but just staying on Misty Dion's case, it seems as though you pointing out that big tobacco and the lawsuits, the successful lawsuits against big tobacco, can be such a good model. Used to be that when people would blame cancer on companies like tobacco companies, it was easy for those companies to turn around and say, well, your cancer, you can't link your cancer directly to those cigarettes you were smoking. Could be from any number of things because cancer can just happen for other environmental reasons. So you're saying that it's a fact that these companies have hidden and have been shown to have deceived the public that is what matters more, and that there's legal precedent. Is that setting up Misty Leon's case for a more successful outcome?
0: It's the evidence of that deception that oil companies are terrified of facing in a
1: And
0: courtroom.
1: there's so much evidence, right? Like a lot of paper trails.
0: Reams and reams of internal industry documents obtained through whistleblowers and journalists and congressional investigation that show clearly that major fossil fuel companies knew and lied. And now what communities are saying is, we're paying the price for your lies, and it's time for these companies to be held accountable. Again, this is not isolated to this one case. There are more and more communities across the country where courts are saying that they have a right to go toward trial. And in response, the fossil fuel industry is in absolute panic mode. One of the tactics they are now taking to try to get out of these cases is not to simply fight them in court, but in fact going outside of court to lobby Congress and state legislatures for outright immunity for their role in the climate crisis. And that would be a truly unprecedented legal shield that would strip the public of their right to hold these corporations accountable for the harm they've caused.
1: In the larger context of all of this, that may not necessarily be relevant to these lawsuits, is that A, the entire Northern Hemisphere seems in the grip of heat waves from the U.S. to Europe, but that B, we are also in the midst of a war with this very, this fuel resource, this energy source is not very practical to keep relying on, because if one narrow waterway can be blocked and disrupt global supplies and send prices skyrocketing, it seems fairly impractical, right? I mean, there's this broader context of pointing out just how ludicrous it is that we continue to rely on this source of energy.
0: Well, I'm glad you brought that up, and it begs the question, why is the world so reliant on oil and gas still in 2026? Why does a blockade in the Strait of Hormuz have such dire economic consequences across the world? And the fact is, it's not because we don't have cleaner and cheaper energy alternatives. It's because the fossil fuel industry for decades has fought tooth and nail to keep us addicted to their products. In fact, one of the many lawsuits that fossil fuel companies are facing in the U.S. is from the state of Michigan, which has filed a federal antitrust suit that argues that big oil companies, instead of acting as competitors in the marketplace, they actually conspired together to block clean energy competition to ensure that they

0: would have a hold on the marketplace, and that it was ultimately consumers who now have fewer energy choices and are dealing with an energy transition that could have been a much more further along if it not were for the fossil fuel industry's concerted and coordinated efforts to deceive the public and keep us hooked on their dirty and dangerous products.
1: So let's talk about other lawsuits similar to the one that Misty Dion is bringing based on the death of her mother. Where else are such lawsuits being pursued? I remember years ago there was a lawsuit brought by a group of young people, Our Children's Trust, I believe it was called, that seemed to very slowly move through the legal system and then I believe just ended up not going anywhere. But this case seems slightly different. And are there others now like it that are popping up that seem to be following that same path?
0: Yeah, to be clear, we're talking about a different type of lawsuit than the type that folks may have seen groups of
1: Right.
0: young people filing. Those were cases
1: Right. They were
0: filed
1: saying that it
0: against,
1: was their future being jeopardized. Yeah.
0: well, and they were filing those cases against the federal and in some cases state governments. Where here we're talking about lawsuits filed by state and local governments against major fossil fuel companies. So if folks visit our website at climateintegrity.org, you can see a map of where all these cases are. But today there are 11 states and dozens of communities from Hawaii to Maine that have brought these types of lawsuits and are currently fighting in court to be able to put the evidence of Big Oil's deception in front of a jury. Many of these cases are passing a stage called the motion to dismiss. That's what this wrongful death case out of Washington State just passed, where the oil companies file motions to dismiss the case. A court looks at the arguments and says, no, this case should go forward. And so we've seen communities such as Boulder, Colorado, Honolulu, Hawaii, and in states like Massachusetts, Minnesota, Vermont, Connecticut, reach this part of litigation and courts say these cases can move forward. Now, as I said earlier, the fossil fuel industry, as you can imagine, has pretty much outright said, we don't want to be the next big tobacco. And they are in absolute panic mode, fighting tooth and nail to escape accountability. They've been pleading with the U.S. Supreme Court to take up one of these cases for years. And earlier this year, the court agreed to take a case out of Boulder, Colorado, that's going to be heard by the court this fall. That is one specific case in one specific place, making one specific set of arguments. But that is going to be a really big moment for people to pay attention to this fall. The cases filed by the city and county of Boulder, Colorado against ExxonMobil and Suncor Energy, and the justices will be hearing some issues in that case that are relevant to many of the others.
1: So this is different from the individual case that that Misty Leon has brought in Washington about her mother. There are states that are actually suing, but are there other cases of individuals as well?
0: No, Misty Leon's case is the first of its kind. So, like I said, while there's many state and local governments that, going back to 2017, 2018, have brought these lawsuits and they're slowly making their way through the courts, this case out of Washington State is the first that is seeking to hold oil companies accountable for an individual's death in a climate disaster.
1: And does it matter whether it's being brought by an individual or a state government? I suppose, in terms of wanting to see the big picture and wanting to hold Big Oil accountable, what
0: Well, they're
1: is it a
0: different.
1: matter of
0: They're
1: like trying everything?
0: different cases bringing different arguments, right? So these are mostly cases being brought under various state laws. Some, like this case out of Boulder, Colorado, are seeking to make companies pay for climate damages that they knew their products would fuel. Boulder is where in 2021 they had the Marshall Fire, the most destructive wildfire in Colorado history. But then there are other cases like a lawsuit that Massachusetts has against ExxonMobil that could go to trial as soon as next year that's focused on consumer protection claims, basically saying, hey, you deceived the people of Massachusetts in violation of our state consumer protection laws. And I think an important thing to underline about these cases is none of these lawsuits are seeking to solve the climate crisis. What these lawsuits are about is accountability. We still need clean energy solutions and to speed the transition. And we still need federal and state climate action to, make the climate crisis not as bad as it currently is and will continue to be. But what these cases are all about is holding the actors who got us in this mess accountable. You know, I think one way to think about this is the lawsuits against tobacco companies weren't seeking to cure lung cancer. They were seeking to make the companies pay for public health harms that they knowingly caused. And that's what many of these lawsuits are focusing on. It's the monetary damages that climate change is causing to communities that now have to pay to protect their residents and their infrastructure from greater and greater extreme weather events. But it's also just the fact that in the U.S., you should not be able, under the law, to knowingly sell a dangerous product and lie to consumers about its effects. And so these are very important cases that are facing a lot of opposition from the fossil fuel industry and their political allies.
1: Thank you so much, Mike. Good luck to you.
0: Thanks for having me.
1: My guest has been Mike Mina, the Communications Director for the Center for Climate Integrity. 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
2: Hey, it's time for our tip of the day. A lot goes into making sure our elections are safe and fair. Thank our Secretary of State, County Clerk, and other election officials for their hard work. This election season, do not mail your ballot in. No, no, no. Place it in a drop box or turn it in person in your county.

0: 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I am your host, Tony Pnacchia. On this episode of Spoiler Alert Radio, we speak with sound designer Nick Buckton. For over 20 years, Nick has been involved in several roles in sound post-production, including mixing, editing, sound design, and composing. He's also done some work in Foley, music production, and ADR. Formats he has worked in include feature film, documentary, television, animation, and commercials. Nick is currently head of sound at Native Audio, a leading post-production house located in Auckland, New Zealand. Nick's feature film work has included The Dark Horse, The Day That Changed My Life, Guns Akimbo, Savage, Shadow in the Cloud, The American, We Were Dangerous, Heart Eyes, and Pike River. His television series work has included Mataku, The Cul-de-Sac, Dark Tourist, Creamery, and Madam. Welcome, Nick Buckton, to Spoiler Alert Radio.
1: Hi, Tony.
0: All right. So first of all, can you talk a little bit about your background and how you developed an interest in film generally and sound in particular before deciding to pursue those as a career?
1: Yeah, sound work for film and TV wasn't really something, to be honest, I actively chased or really wanted. It kind of evolved organically over a period of time. You know, it all stemmed from my love for music. And I would say that, you know, 99% of people in my position did start with music. Both my parents are music academics. You know, we grew up playing instruments, being surrounded by instruments, you know, all sorts of crazy kind of medieval stuff as well. So I guess sounds and sonic sensibilities kicked off from there. My dad used to bring home a four-track from time to time, four-track recorder. So I would spend quite a lot of time in the school holidays making little weird, not just songs, but various sounds and mixtapes and playing things backwards and just kind of rudimentary stuff like that. But I guess I was probably about 7 or 8. That would have been my first introduction to, like, wow, sound is fun. And then from there, I didn't really know what I wanted to do. I ended up going to sound school. My brother was a music producer and I played in bands and did that kind of thing. And there certainly wasn't a focus on post-production at all. It's all about music production, I guess, more specifically. But there was an element in my second year where we did put sound to picture, and that was writing the opening score for The Shining. And the idea was you're only allowed to use an analog synth. And it was like one of those moments where it's like, this is actually really fun. Having the power to control the mood and atmosphere of this film was a pretty eye-opening thing. I hadn't really thought about it before, to be honest. So from that point on, I didn't want to be recording bands in the studio. I wanted to work on my own stuff. So after sound school, I was a little bit disillusioned and I just worked in a cafe in Auckland. It happened to be in close proximity to a studio that was called Eden Terrace Audio, which is now Native Audio where I work. And the guy there, Stuart Newman, I'd been to sound school with, and we'd have a catch up and I'd give him a cheap cappuccino and muffin every Tuesday. And then one day he came in and he was just like stressed out and desperate and was like, you know how to use Pro Tools, right? And I was like, yeah. He was like, can you please come along? And, you know, I really need a sound engineer. Could you spare me a day or so a week for the next couple of months? And I was like, yeah. So I jumped in and it was basically reversioning old cartoons into Te Reo Māori, which is the language of the indigenous peoples of Aotearoa New Zealand. And basically one thing led to another. 3 years later, I was still doing that same job. You know, found I had a knack for it. People kept asking me to do stuff and, you know, projects kind of got bigger and bigger and more interesting. And I just learned on the job, really. And here we are. I'm still working at the same studio.
0: So a notable film you sound designed was the award-winning The Dark Horse. Can you talk about creating a fairly raw, naturalistic sonic palette to reflect the often gritty environments of the children? And how did your sound effects work fit overall? You know, for example, to heighten tension during chess matches or help portray the experience of the protagonist's mental health struggles.
1: Yeah, The Dark Horse was one of the projects I'm most proud of. That was probably the first big film that I had undertaken. So that was my real chance to prove myself as a sound designer. And I probably spent the first 2 months going down the wrong path in terms of trying to do the things that you were just outlining in your question. And I had one of those moments with the director, James Napier Robertson, who I've collaborated a lot with over the years, was, you know, leaning into the naturalistic qualities instead of trying to insert a particular feeling from a different universe. I think when I was tasked with trying to create a sonic palette, I probably went outside the real world that the protagonist, Genesis, lived in. So that was a really great lesson. And what essentially worked after much experimenting was really leaning into the dirty, kind of flawed, natural environment, you know, not being afraid of odd sounds and bits and pieces. Like, you know, the gang pad was a really heavy environment. And, you know, we had this jackhammer that was just in the distance, like every time we were outside. And it was just an annoying, heavy sound. It was metallic and a bit cutting. And that was an element that kind of set the scene for me to be like, right, okay, this is not about perfection. This is about embracing the gritty nature of the material, I guess. So inside the gang pad that we speak of, what I did was to add a heaviness. I created a whole lot of different rumbles and drones and textures. And with James, the director, we sat down and just went through them one by one. And he picked one he loved. And it's just a very low frequency rumble that we had under all the gang pad scenes when we're inside the house. And I think it's pretty subliminal. I don't know if you'd notice it, but as soon as, you know, you cut to an exterior shot away from the gang pad, there would be a lightness because that subby drone is suddenly gone. You know, I don't think the audience is going to consciously notice it, but, you know, it's all about building a feeling and building a mood and building tension in a way that isn't necessarily noticed. Yeah, it took me many years to learn how to do that in a subtle way, but that was pretty effective. And generally, there was just like a lot of creaks. Things are old. Things are a bit broken. So, you know, when you're outside the gang pad again or they're hanging out, it's just very creaky and moody and rattly and just adding in a lot of raw elements that are a bit unpleasant. You know, that was a beautiful film. And, you know, when you've got performances like Cliff Curtis had in that film, he played the main character, Genesis. Like, it was an unbelievable performance. And as a sound designer, you don't want to get in the way of that. You know, you need to nestle it and aid it rather than trying to add to it necessarily. Another key scene from that film that I'm really proud of was this amazing conversation between Cliff Curtis and Wayne Harpe, who was his first film. Incredible performance. And we had that rumble grow and grow over the period of the 7-minute conversation. You can really build things slowly with that, and you just don't notice it as a listener. You know, you're engaged in the conversation and things are building so incrementally that you're unaware of it. And then there's the big reveal and we just drop out. The drone just disappears and you just feel your stomach empty out, and it adds a gravitas to the moment. It was subtle, but small moves can do really big things. And that kind of approach is something I use a bit where I can, but definitely in The Dark Horse.
0: You are listening to Spoiler Alert Radio, conversations on the craft of filmmaking. On this episode of Spoiler Alert Radio, we are talking with sound designer Nick Buckton, whose work includes The Dark Horse, Savage, The American, We Were Dangerous, Heart Eyes, and Pike River. The film Savage is the story of a man, Danny, from his life as an abused boy to a youthful brawler to a violent gang enforcer as an adult. Can you talk about creating a visceral experience through sounds of violence, from fist to wood planks to chains and so on, but then sometimes using silence in key emotional moments, for example, Danny's decision to attack his brother in a gang brawl?
1: Often with these violent films, it's always a conversation at the start about, like, how big do we make the violence in terms of the sounds? You can go realistic or you can go Hollywood. And I find generally it becomes pretty obvious early on for me about tonal direction. So in the case of Savage, you know, I tried it quite big in Hollywood style and it just didn't feel authentic. It didn't belong. The pictures weren't married to the sound. And so I quickly went back to a more realistic fight sounds. And talking to Sam, the director, he has some ideas about it. You know, often the violence in a fight or a brawl situation isn't so much the hits. You know, they don't always sound huge. A lot of the violence comes from the breathing, and there's so much adrenaline going through someone, but also the scuffing of the feet, you know, quite aggressive scuffing and spitting and cloth. And that's what we decided to focus on a bit more than the actual impacts. And I think that it works really well with the images, and there was a lot of fighting in that film. You know, and the same goes for all the wood planks and various weapons that those guys use. You know, it was definitely, you know, beefed up. You've got to beef it up. It's the movies, but not to the point where you're pulling the viewer out. If you're making something not match the pictures, the audience is going to notice that, and then they're not following the story. There's a lot of really interesting sound design, I think, in that film. And the unique thing about that film was the composer, Ali Lieberman, he had hired a room within our studio. So he was literally in the room next to me composing the score. And he's the sort of composer that loves a bit of sound design, you know, in his score, a lot of drones and textures and things like that. And, you know, I like a few musical elements in my sound design. So there was a lot of crossover. And being in the next room, we were able to communicate constantly about various scenes and try different things. And, you know, I watch that film now and I sometimes don't know, was that me or was that Ali? And he's the same. And that's pretty cool. And in terms of the silence that was used, I believe that possibly came from Ali, the composer, decided to pull everything out. And, you know, there's a big bar brawl and there's just a giant rumble going through the whole thing. I think what we ended up doing is I built the whole scene up, all the chairs being thrown across the room and the glasses breaking, all that, and just filtered it really heavily. So it kind of felt like it was underwater, like some kind of distant memory with Ali's bizarre bassy, subby drone going through the whole thing. And the three of us spent heaps of time together trying all the options, just seeing what was most effective. And it's a cliche sound design thing, but it's true. Silence, or at least bringing things down, can really increase the power of the story you're trying to tell. And that was really super effective in that film. There was another moment where our lead character, we're following him into a house. He's about to commit a murder with a hammer. He strikes the guy and then all sound drops away except for the sound of the fridge humming in the corner of the room. And that's probably my favorite moment in the whole film. It's just the dynamics of building something up and up and up and then just dropping it out can be incredibly powerful. And a lot of credit to Sam and Ali for being bold enough to do that, because sometimes it's a bit scary doing stuff like that. You know, it could be a mistake, but I think sonically it worked really well.
0: So the film The American is based on the true story of young American ballerina Joy Womack and her struggles to be accepted into the elite Bolshoi Ballet Company. Sounds such as footfalls, breaths, creaking floors, and the whooshing of costumes would be emphasized to reflect her punishing routines, along with dialogues mixed in both Russian and English, reflecting her sense of being a bit out of place. Can you elaborate a bit on these varied techniques to create an immersive environment?
1: Yeah, The American is a beautiful film. That was another one by James Napier Robertson that also directed The Dark Horse. And he is all about sound. You know, he's got eagle ears. You can drop a footstep 2 dB and he'll notice. And James, as in The Dark Horse, just loves using sounds from the natural environment to help create the tension. You know, we're not pulling sounds out from another world. You know, a big part of the film was trying to accentuate Joy's isolation. You know, she's an American. She's in a Russian ballet school. She's pretty much set up to fail. No one's giving her a chance. And she's extremely lonely. And, you know, trying to build that world sonically. You know, she's in the Bolshoi, which is this age-old institution. And the idea was to make that feel grand and austere and to make her feel really kind of alone in this space. And so what we did, basically, there's a lot of movement in the background, you know, in other rooms, there's classes going on, there's all sorts of things happening in the building, but she's quite detached from it. She's really inside her own head. And so we carefully crafted a whole lot of very distant background, kind of shuffling and doors and things like that, very muffled and in the distance, you know. So there's this world all around her. Initially, my instinct was to put her in a vacuum, just make everything quite quiet. We're inside her head and she's cut herself off from the environment around her. But it was much more effective to make that world really alive and there constantly, but out of arm's reach, you know. So we did that with traffic outside as well. And just all through the film, there's noises happening in the background. you know, the building itself, it creaks, it's old, it's grand. The doors have a lot of character. A lot of attention was spent on the doors and making them feel heavy and grand. They've seen a lot of things, those doors. And we did use a lot of reverb in that film, a lot more than what I normally would for the feet and, you know, all the foley and the doors and everything in that building is just dripping in reverb. And I think it handles it quite well, but it just gives it this grandiose feeling and of age. And then the foley was a massive part of that film, particularly for the dance sequences. And we were really lucky to have a team in Wellington called POW to look after the foley. And their foley artist, Curry McLaughlin, did the performing. And she's a former dancer, a proper former dancer. And so she was able to emulate a lot of the dance moves. And they went to a whole lot of different dance studios and different rooms, depending on the size, if it was a rehearsal room or if it was a concert. And they recorded in those spaces to give it extra authenticity in terms of the room feel. That really brought it to life. And then when it came to editing and mixing them, you know, I spent a lot of time on the details. If we went to a close-up of a foot, you know, I would treat that completely differently from if we were on a wider shot. So I would pull out all the reverb and make it super dry, so we're just very present and close to the shoe move. You know, if there's a pirouette, just that kind of squeaky, spinning sound. Yeah, I think it just worked really well. And a lot of that's just down to, you know, the performance of the foley was just brilliant.
0: You are listening to Spoiler Alert Radio, conversations on the craft of filmmaking. On this episode of Spoiler Alert Radio, we are talking with sound designer Nick Buckton, whose work includes The Dark Horse, Savage, The American, We Were Dangerous, Heart Eyes, and Pike River. So you were sound designer and re-recording mixer for the award-winning film We Were Dangerous, about three girls who are sent in 1954 to an institution for delinquent girls on a remote New Zealand island. Location was a key element of the story, both the austere and often prison-like institution and the natural environment, symbolizing both the girls' isolation and perhaps their desire for freedom. Can you talk about integrating these elements into the mix to help reflect the themes of the story?
1: Yeah, I mean, a lot of the production sound from memory was pretty challenging in that it was just a windswept island with not a lot going for it other than just kind of rumbly white noise in the background, which is cool in one sense. In the other sense, it can get a bit fatiguing. And so we really had to recreate that a bit from scratch. So, yeah, to reflect the girls' isolation, I think, you can't just have distant sea rumble through the whole film. We established that at the start. They're on this remote island. There's not much there, you know. And originally it was like, well, it's the 50s. There'd be lots of birds. In the end, we took a lot of the birds out. You know, in New Zealand, most of our birds, I've got to say, are extremely cheerful-sounding birds. And so are the insects. I find them extremely cheerful. We don't have many go-to birds that sound kind of spooky like a crow. We don't have crows in New Zealand. And they always just carry with them such a kind of darkness, which I love. And our birds are so happy, it's sickening. So we've got these lot of dark, moody New Zealand films with extremely excitable birds in the background. And so that's one of the things I actually love doing, is creating a mood using the nature that would exist at that time. You know, birds and insects, like, go to any different country, every different region in every country would have a unique combination of birds and insects and variations within that, you know, and I always try and stay as authentic to that as I can. So in terms of like this film, having choruses of birds just weren't really going to cut it so much. So there's a few scenes where they go into the bush, and what I chose to do was I found one bird, the grey warbler. And it's got a singular, kind of mournful sounding. It's sweet, but it's mournful. If you add a lot of reverb to it, it sounds quite moody. And just to accentuate the isolation, rather than having choruses of birds, just having singular birds in the background, I find quite effective. And not going too hard with the insects as well. You know, obviously wind and trees creaking. When they're in the cabins, those are just creaking like crazy, and there's a little log burner, and I made the sound of the wind going down the metal tube. It's kind of got this resonating tonal quality, and the idea was it just adds up to make it feel like a inhospitable environment, and they're all quite alone. And then on the flip side, there are moments of lightness and happiness within the film where the girls are having a good time, albeit in difficult circumstances. And on those occasions, you drop the wind, you bring up the chorus birds a little bit more insects, then you've got a kind of light feel to counter the darkness that you've created with the opposite sounds.
0: So in your work on the film Hard Eyes, a mix of rom-com and horror involving a couple fleeing a serial killer on Valentine's Day, how did you approach creating a sonic palette for this unique mix of genres in switching from lighthearted to fearsome or blending the two with gory yet humorous killings?
1: Yeah, Hard Eyes was super fun. In New Zealand, we don't kind of work on genre films so often, so it was quite a unique opportunity. I hadn't worked on a horror before. I don't think I'd even done a rom-com. So that was great to have a two-in-one package. You know, Josh Rubin, the director, was... I've never met anyone with such an encyclopedic knowledge of film, and hard on sleeve, wanting to just reference all the best things about those classic films that he loves. And Josh and the editor, Brett, had set out quite a thorough roadmap of how they wanted things to go. So it was really just up to me to enhance what those guys had already laid out. Essentially, you're just wanting to give people some good laughs, some good frights, very popcorn focused, just having a great time. There's a real freedom within both those genres to push things a bit larger than life. You know, with the rom-com stuff, you can play it pretty straight, but you know, you enhance certain things to add to the humor, and like Ellie's best friend, Monica, for example, you know, just the sound of her heels and her rattly little purse would just ham up a little bit just to add to the humor. And you just do subtle things like that. When it comes to the gory, gruesome killings, I mean, there was just some ridiculous deaths in that film, which I really enjoyed. Any sound designer will tell you that it's fun to do gory stuff. The scene at the beginning with the grape press was a particular highlight. We ended up using probably up to about 40 different elements to try and sell that idea. You know, those two worlds, they didn't cross over a lot, but when they did, it was pretty seamless. You know, we do little things like with Jay, who's the love interest of Ellie, and, you know, you're sowing seeds throughout the film to try and maybe mislead the audience about someone's intentions. So with Jay, the idea was often when he just pops up in these kind of romantic scenes, you'd hear a siren wailing in the background. And just little subtle things like that to maybe subconsciously suggest to the audience that, oh, is Jay the killer? You know, it's fun to drop on these little Easter eggs from time to time. And what I found with gory stuff, if I went 100% with a gory murder, Josh would make me add another 15% insanity to that. It was always more, more, more, bigger, bigger, bigger. And that was super fun, just be able to push things super loud. And you always knew you'd cracked it when he'd burst out laughing or applaud on the mix stage afterwards. That was a lot of fun. But, you know, he was really, really honed in on the comedic side of things. And, you know, he comes from a comedy background, and you could see that in all his decisions he made. Just the timings of every little move were very precise. And of particular note is the scene. There's this really earnest conversation in the combi van between the two leads. And in the back of the van, there's a hippie couple having sex. And it makes an amazing sonic backdrop to an incredibly earnest conversation. You know, it was pretty like interesting sounding. You know, it was like there would be a rubber duck squeaking or a rubber toy in the back. I actually got my car, put a whole lot of mics in it, filled the back of my car with a whole lot of trash, and recorded myself rolling around and thumping for about 20 minutes to be a fly on the wall if that particular scene would have been funny. So I ended up cutting that in, and a lot of other elements added, like bells ringing and things like that, just to add to the moment. And the precision at which each of these little sounds were added to time with the dialogue was microscopic. It was really cool. And, you know, that gets great laughs in the studio. And even though it's probably the smallest moment in the whole film, it's probably the one I'm proudest of. It's hilarious. And we really worked for that. That was a fun one.
0: Okay, well, we're running short on time, but can you briefly touch upon your work on the film Pike River, based on the real story of a mine explosion, and how you created authentic sound for something based on a real event?
1: Yeah, a film I did last year that's a dramatization of a tragic event in New Zealand's history. It was a mining disaster in 2010. 29 miners lost their lives. And this is the story of the aftermath and what the families had to deal with. And two women in particular, played by Melanie Linsky and Robin Malcolm, who basically fought the company and the government and trying to salvage what they could out of a horrible situation and doing right by the families and by the men. And, you know, it's a really sad but amazing film directed by Rob Sarkis, who's quite a well-known director here in New Zealand. He's all about the sound as well. He actually went on a big field recording mission on my behalf because he was down in the area. And he even recorded room tone of the actual house of one of the actual mothers who were involved in the production of the film. So I got some extremely authentic room tone and all sorts of stuff in there. But that's another film I'm really proud to be involved with.
0: All right. So can you talk about any other recent or upcoming projects? And do you have any closing words for our Spoiler Alert radio audience?
1: Coming up, I'm actually composing my first feature film called Sharing the Love, directed by Tom Hearn, who was actually producer of Guns Akimbo and Dark Horse and The American as well. It's his directorial debut. So I'm really looking forward to that. It's a sports comedy in the vein of the classic American sports comedies. It's going to be a lot of fun. I'm looking forward to having a break from the sound design and getting back into playing some music. So that's really exciting. Any closing words? Getting prepared for this interview meant going back across a whole lot of projects that I'd kind of forgotten about. And yeah, I'm extremely grateful for the opportunity to chat through this stuff. And I hadn't thought about a lot of these films for a very long time. So it was really cool to relive them and actually like be proud of that work. You know, take the wins. And maybe that's some general advice in life is take the wins when they come along, because it's not all wins. But you got to enjoy the things that you've done, and enjoying what you're doing and whatever you do in life is important.
0: All right. Well, thanks so much, Nick Buckton, for taking the time to talk with us today on Spoiler Alert Radio.
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0: You have been listening to Spoiler Alert Radio, conversations on the craft of filmmaking. I've been your host, Tony Pinacchia. On this episode of Spoiler Alert Radio, we spoke with sound designer Nick Buckton. Nick's feature film work has included The Dark Horse, The Day That Changed My Life, Guns Akimbo, Savage, Shadow in the Cloud, The American, We Were Dangerous, Heart Eyes, and Pike River. His television series work has included Mataku, The Cul-de-Sac, Dark Tourist, Creamery, and Madam. For more information on Nick Buckton and his work, visit nativeaudio.co.nz or click the links under the show information for this episode at spoileralertradio.com. 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
3: This is Glenn, and you're listening to Wild Earth Conversations on KWSI Radio in Grand Junction, Colorado. Wild Earth Conversations is about engaging thoughtful individuals in meaningful conversations that connect their insights and interests to a beautiful planet. Today's guest is Delia Malone. Delia Malone has been a field ecologist for the last 30 years. She is the founder and president of the environmental organization Colorado Wild, a leading force in restoring gray wolves in Colorado. She has authored over 40 publications about ecology and Colorado's natural history. During this interview, she will discuss important environmental issues being debated right now. Welcome back, Delia.
4: Glenn, it's delightful to be back with you.
3: Let's begin with the citizens' petition for fur barrels. I know that CPW Commission had a meeting in early September. What's going on with the petition? Have any decisions been reached?
4: The petition regarding fur bearers regarded reducing the ability for hunters and trappers to have an unlimited number of kills. And so what the petition did and what was finally decided by the commission was to reduce the number to two animals per day for each of the 17 fur bearer species that are classified as fur bearers. At the last commission meeting, we thought that that might fall. It actually stood up. And so we currently have a limit on the number of fur bearers taken, and it's important to recognize that that's on public land. That doesn't have anything to do with the ability of ranchers or whomever to take, kill fur bearers on private property in the event of some sort of conflict. So, it was such a contentious idea, and CPW opposed it, as did the Hunter and Fur Bearer Predator Trapping Association. Their reasoning for opposing a limit was to say that, quote, everything is fine, we don't need any limits, it's all is good. And then those folks that were proponents of limiting or eliminating, but it was now it's a limit, was to say that, you know, across the world and in Colorado, biological diversity, animal species, plant species, insects, the populations are crashing. We have a biodiversity crisis caused by us like none other. And CPW basically had no information regarding the numbers or the distribution of the 17 fur bearer populations. There's a little bit of an exception. They do have some, not much, information about bobcats. They do have some, not sufficient, information about swift foxes. That leaves 15 species that are that hunters and trappers can kill, without any information as to how they're doing in Colorado, where they are, and not just if they're on the landscape, but are they thriving? Are they ecologically effective? Are there enough of them? Are they well distributed? How healthy are those populations? We don't know that.
3: What about the badger, for example?
4: Badgers are one of my favorite critters. I love badgers. They're one of the top ones that hunters and trappers want to kill. We know nothing about them. We know nothing about where they are, how healthy their populations are, if indeed they should be trapped and killed at all. For instance, this is a huge red flag. So back in 1994, a fellow by the name of Jim Fitzgerald, who was or is a leading mammalogist and author of the book Mammals of Colorado, which is pretty much the seminal authority on mammals of Colorado, he recommended that kid foxes, which used to live out here in Grand Junction, that any trapping be prohibited in the area where kit foxes were known to exist because their populations were so low. At that time, it was CDOW, Division of Wildlife. Now it's CPW, Colorado Parks and Wildlife. They ignored his recommendation. And indeed, here in 2026, the thinking is that kit foxes have been extirpated from Colorado.
3: This bag limit of 2 per day per person,
4: mm-hmm.
3: There's no way to enforce that, is it?
4: Well, that it was one of the reasons for pushback. They said, well, it's no way to enforce it. Actually, there is. People don't kill fur bears just to go out and shoot them, although they do that with prairie dogs. They take their fur to an auction house, and they're sold. So, for instance, beaver pelts bring in about $30 each. And so there is a way to track what people are doing. Interestingly enough, most everybody has a cell phone. And other states, for instance, Missouri, have developed apps where all the trapper or hunter has to do is click on the app, you know, whatever it says. I caught a pine marten, I caught a beaver, and the app will geolocate you. You can see the location of whatever it is that you killed, and it can report it straight to CPW. So the reporting of the hunting and trapping is fairly easy.
3: I see. Why, in your opinion, did the ban on the commercial sale of all pelts, why did that fail?
4: Well, it didn't fail.
3: Okay.
4: It was overturned.
3: Mm-hmm.
4: And it was, in my opinion, mm-hmm. overturned by trickery.
3: Mm-hmm.
4: So it did pass the initial, the petition, it passed. It was supported by 6 out of 11 commissioners. At the meeting in, was it July? I think the meeting in April of 2026. I could be wrong on that month, but it was initially supported. It was sent to what's called rulemaking to staff to see how they were going to actually implement the rule to end the commercial sale of fur bearers, the fur from fur bearers. And to be clear, this had nothing to do with farmed fur, only wild animals on public land. So we're not talking about anything else. We're not talking about the fur farms, although I totally disagree with that as well. But this was focused on, quote, recreational killing of fur bearers on public land for profit. And it was supported. And then when it went to staff to figure out how it was to be implemented, staff brought it back to the next commission meeting. And they said it was going to be really hard to do. And so because they said it was going to be really hard to do, there was a little political shenanigans, in my opinion. And one of the commissioners made a motion to say, well, because it's too hard to do, we're going to overturn it. And that was seconded, and it passed.
3: Yeah. So one more question on this topic.
4: Sure.
3: How do you feel about the outcome, given what you said about the 2 animals per trapper per hunter per day, and what you just said about what happened to the ban on commercial sale. How do you feel about the outcome?
4: We need to, in my opinion, and in the opinion of many Coloradans, probably the majority of Coloradans, change the culture from a culture that focuses at CPW, that focuses on killing as a way to, quote, manage our wildlife, to a culture that recognizes that we are all in this together. For far too long, the hammer has been the gun, and everything looks like a nail. Mm-hmm. And people will say, well, I've heard it so many times, and I said this just a minute ago, everything is fine. No, everything is not fine. You know, you mentioned that I'd been an ecologist and I'd conducted biological surveys and ecological surveys for the past 30 years. I've walked this landscape. I've walked most every foot of the land on the west slope of Colorado. And over these past 30 years, I've seen the damage. I've seen the loss of wildlife and the impact that that has had on the landscape and has had on everyone's lives. I don't know that people recognize that our warming climate and our drying rivers are intimately connected with the health of our wildlife populations. Mm-hmm. But that is absolutely ecologically and biologically a fact. Mm-hmm. And so we've begun to recognize that we need to rekindle a restorative relationship with what the wild. CPW is sort of stuck back in about 1890. Mm-hmm. Not everyone. There are many, particularly the biologists with boots on the ground, not the higher-ups, not the ones that are in charge typically, but the ones that are on the ground that actually see what's happening at CPW. Those folks, they get it. The executives, the staff that are at the top, that are in the office, I don't believe they appreciate that we need to change.
3: You know, I've been interviewing some very knowledgeable people over the last 2 years. Mm-hmm. And I've had at least three highly intelligent ecologists tell me that most of the good people in these land management agencies have either resigned or been pushed out.
4: Yes, and so we're left with the bureaucrats that have a mindset that is arcane, mm-hmm, and that continues the demise, the downward spiral of our biological diversity upon which we all depend.
3: Well, okay, let's go to the next big topic, which is ballot measure 83, which I believe, mm-hmm, will be on the ballot this November. So, also known as the right to hunt. What is it, and why should we vote no on it?
4: So, Amendment 83, the so-called right to hunt and fish, and I will add, with their language, with traditional methods. And that phrase, with traditional methods, is a huge red flag, and it should be a red flag for all of us. So this has really nothing at all to do with the right to hunt and fish. Coloradans already are guaranteed in law the privilege of hunting and fishing. And I say privilege very deliberately because, like other privileges, the privilege to drive a car, there are rules and regulations. And the rules and regulations, for instance, are that you can only kill so many deer in a particular data analysis unit, and that number is determined by some good biology for that. And this, quote, right to hunt and fish could, because it would be a constitutional amendment, mm-hmm. which constitutional amendments basically can override statutes. So anything in statute could be overridden by a constitutional amendment. So I'm focusing on this phrase, traditional methods. So in Colorado, by statute, back in 1992, voters voted to outlaw the spring bear hunt and the ability to bait bears, in other words, put out donuts or put out whatever to attract them in to shoot them. They also outlawed the use of dogs to hunt and then kill bears. In 1996, voters outlawed the use of steel-jawed leg hold traps, neck snares, and body gripping traps, recognizing that they were cruel, they're horrific, and they actually went against what the hunting groups typically espouse is the North American model of conservation. So the North American model is all about fair chase. In other words, giving the animal a chance at getting away. So voters in 1992, 1996, and then in 2020, the CPW Commission made a regulation that prohibited wildlife killing contests. In other words, seeing how many coyotes you could shoot just for the fun of it. So all of those, if 83 would pass, all of those statutes and regulations could be overturned. A trapper could go to court and he could say, nope, you are infringing on my constitutional right to trap and hunt with traditional methods. Mm-hmm. And I don't know the outcome of the court decision, mm-hmm. but regardless of the outcome, it would cost us, taxpayers, quite a bit of money. And if he would win, it would put a huge blow to our, albeit slow, mm-hmm. but progressive movement towards a restorative relationship with the wild world.
3: So just a small question here. Is it going to take 55% of the vote to pass this ballot? Did I read that correctly?
4: Because it's a constitutional amendment, it has a higher bar for passage.
3: Well, how do things look right now regarding the issue?
4: Well, honestly, I don't know. Mm-hmm. Honestly, when you ask someone, if you just use the phrase, mm-hmm. should people have the right to hunt and fish, the mm-hmm. answer is, well, of course. Mm-hmm. The devil is in the details.
3: That's the most dangerous thing about the initiative is the language that it's...
4: Yes, it's very misleading. It's vague. Another phrase that they use in the amendment language, in the ballot language, is that these traditional methods yeah. and that hunting and fishing would be, quote, the preferred method of managing wildlife. Well, what that would do? So CPW has extensive studies about why the mule deer population is declining. It's not because of lions and bears. Mm-hmm. That's a very small aspect of what takes mule deers. What the biggest, most important strategy for restoring mule deer populations is habitat restoration, is getting rid of the roads that fragment their habitat. So habitat restoration would not be a preferred method mm-hmm. to restore mule deer. Mm-hmm. It would take a backseat. And indeed, the people that are promoting 83 could say, no, I'm sorry, you can't do that. Funding needs to go to hunting and fishing. It can't go to habitat restoration because in statute, in the amendment, in the Constitution, it would say that hunting and fishing is the preferred method.
3: So what is CPW saying about this?
4: They are being neutral. They are being quiet. as they're supposed to be, that they should not be, as a government agency, they really should not be weighing in on whether they support or oppose 83.
3: So looking at this on the literature of this issue, it's been called a Trojan horse. Mm-hmm. What does that mean? What's the idea there?
4: Well, a Trojan horse, as you know, had soldiers inside of it, and they wheeled into the gates, and then the soldiers poured out and they overtook. And so this, like that, is seemingly benign. The right to hunt. Of course we should have the right to hunt. Mm-hmm. Once it gets in the door, then the words traditional methods
3: take over.
4: Mm-hmm. The concept, another phrase in the language is, if other methods can be used for sound scientific management. If is a big word. In the court, it's a huge word. Sound science. They don't define it. It's very vague. And the concept of science has been, in my opinion, much abused and misused and undefined. And I think the promoters of 83 are very deliberate in their use of vague language, which could be challenged in court.
3: Mm-hmm. Taking the decision out of the hands of the people in important ways.
4: So, and thank you for bringing that up, because this really effectively silences voters in wildlife policy. And when we think about why are this, it's a very fringe group of people, Advance Colorado, Safari Club International, the International Order of Teddy Roosevelt, a very fringe but well-funded group, mostly out of state, have come into Colorado. Why us? Why are they focusing on us? Well, Colorado has been a beacon in the West with regard to progressive wildlife policy, getting rid of the spring bear hunt, no baiting bears, no using dogs, no using steel-jawed leghole traps, which you can use in Montana and Wyoming, eliminating wildlife killing contests. Those are that indicates a very progressive Colorado voter.
3: Reintroducing wolves. Example of that.
4: So that sends up a red flag for them, in that their culture of killing might be at risk. And so if they can do this to us, that's a big step for them. And so silencing.
3: Silence democracy, handcuff the biologists, quite a strategy, huh?
4: Quite a coup,
3: yeah.
4: If they can pull it off.
3: Now, I know this is a very important issue, so before we move on to the next topic, is there anything else you want to tell us about 83?
4: I would conclude by saying that hunting and fishing, if 83 is passed, would actually likely be negatively impacted. Why is that? Because the many methods of managing the, quote, game populations, deer, elk, bighorn, pronghorn, hunting and fishing is just one tool. Important tools include habitat restoration, habitat enhancement, vaccination, moving species, non-lethal coexistence methods, like with beavers. So if CPW didn't have all the tools in the toolbox, the game populations would be negatively impacted. So if you can't vaccinate bighorn sheep against lung disease that they catch from domestic sheep, we would see a decline in the bighorn population. So this bill would prevent or would diminish the ability for CPW to use non-lethal strategies to help wildlife populations. So instead of improving hunting and fishing, it would likely contribute to a negative impact.
5: I just wanted to make a plug-in for the fish. I'm Kathleen from Sierra Club. And I'm guessing just because we are a state that has many gold flowing waters.
4: Gold medal.
5: Gold medal waters, right. And there's a lot of pressure on the fish now because of rising temperatures of the water and the lack of water. I'm supposing that if they wanted to under 83, the emphasis on barbless hooks and not using lead weights would be be the choice of any fisherman then, which obviously does damage to the population of fish.
4: So those regulations could certainly be challenged again in court. And again, we don't know what the court would decide, but the concept that it's my right to fish with traditional methods, that language could say, no, traditional methods is using dynamite to go fishing. Traditional methods could be chumming fish to go fishing. Take that a step further, and as we all know, our streams and rivers are dry. They're excessively warm because they've gone down so low. And CPW has closed several stream reaches because fishing at that time stresses fish. That could be challenged. So all of those concepts of management by CPW to sustainably manage wildlife populations could be challenged with the notion, with this vague language of, no, I'm just using traditional methods.
5: Right. To the detriment of the population.
4: Absolutely. Yes.
3: Okay, let's go on to beavers. Tell us a little about these magnificent creatures and what you think of the CPW Beaver Conservation and Management Strategy.
4: Well, next to wolves, beavers are probably my favorite critter. Not just because of all the amazing things they do for our ecosystem and for humans, but primarily just because they're so wonderful. Mm-hmm. They're so beautifully and perfectly adapted to the habitat in which they create for themselves. So we have this semi-aquatic mammal. We have this semi-aquatic mammal that thrives in the desert, which is Colorado. Mm. Now, isn't that an amazing concept? Mm. So this semi-aquatic mammal moves into habitats that are dry and creates, by engineering, so beavers are in the lingo ecosystem engineers, keystone ecosystem engineers. A keystone, if you take the keystone out of an arch, the whole arch falls apart. Mm-hmm. So in that way, beavers create a wetland in the middle of the desert, mm-hmm, that it thrives in, and also birds, fishes, amphibians, mammals. 80% of our wildlife in Colorado need wetlands during some part of their life. Wetlands comprise only about 2% of Colorado's landscape. So, and beavers expand that. For us, that's all for wildlife, what they do for wildlife. But for us, what they do is they store, at least temporarily, store water, so that our streams remain and rivers remain flowing year-round. And we're seeing the impact of the loss of beavers or the great diminishment of their populations and the lack of recovery. So beavers, for us, they not only store water, but they store carbon at the bottoms of their ponds. So, of course, carbon trees are trees, leaves, plants are primarily carbon. And when those trees decay, they release carbon. But at the bottom of wetlands, the leaves and all the debris that goes to the bottom of a beaver wetland, the carbon is stored and it's not released. Thereby, beavers mitigate our warming climate. Mm-hmm. So, right now in Colorado, we don't really know how many beavers we have. Mm-hmm. Likely, before they were primarily trapped out, we had a couple of million. We have maybe, I don't know, 50, 60,000. Mm-hmm. That sounds like quite a bit, mm-hmm. but compared to what there could be, it's a small fraction. A question that keeps coming up is, why aren't we seeing beavers move into all of our public lands where there is suitable habitat? Mm-hmm. Well, one reason is that there has been unlimited recreational hunting and trapping of beavers on our public land. So the recent regulation that limits trapping and hunting of fur bearers, so beavers are lumped into that fur bearer mm-hmm. category, that limit will help mm-hmm. beavers be able to move into and disperse naturally into just millions of acres of suitable habitat that is available to them, but that they've otherwise been prevented from moving into because of trapping and hunting.
3: You know, talk about fair chase. The thing about a beaver habitat is it's pretty obvious where it is.
4: Mm.
3: So if you're a hunter or a trapper, I mean, is that fair? I mean, that you can very clearly spot where they're living, and then to go there and kill them or trap them?
4: Yeah, that's a really good point, Glenn, because the concept of fair chase is that you're supposed to give the animal a fair chance. And so a beaver trap. So these days in Colorado, I think it's important to recognize that although steel-jawed traps were outlawed in 1996, trappers came up with a workaround in what are called box traps. So it's just a big cage. You put your bait inside the cage, and the animal goes in to get the bait, and then the trap shuts. And what the trapper does is then goes and typically, because they don't want to ruin the fur, they either strangle the animal or they shoot it in the head. Mm-hmm. They do that with all the other species too, badgers that you mentioned, mm-hmm. pine martens, foxes, and so on and so forth. So box traps are legal in Colorado, and that is how trappers go about their business these days.
3: Let's talk about prairie dogs.
4: Mm.
3: Is there a petition or a movement to abolish the recreational killing of prairie dogs?
4: Indeed, there is. And I really had no idea about the anger that would emanate from the ranching and hunting community when we talk about ending the recreational killing mm-hmm. of prairie dogs on public land. So their citizens submitted a petition to CPW. It was heard at the last meeting in La Junta, and it was voted on yes to go to a rulemaking to end the recreational killing. Oh,
3: by the commission?
4: By the commission. Mm-hmm. A vote of 6-5.
3: 6-5.
4: And the big push, interestingly enough, was that the people that voted against it did not want to have the petition heard now. They wanted to wait until 2027 to have it heard. The commissioners that made the motion, they stood strong in having that rulemaking start now. So you will be, the public will be able to weigh in with comments in November.
3: Oh.
4: And then the commissions will hear the rulemaking. They'll hear public comment. But the petition simply is to end the recreational killing of prairie dogs on public land. This has nothing to do with private land.
3: Mm-hmm.
4: One of the pushbacks on that was that the prairie dogs would move onto private land, so that this shouldn't be done on public land. But we persisted and we won. There are so many repercussions from killing prairie dogs.
3: Mm-hmm.
4: So right now, depending on where in Colorado you look. So we have three species of prairie dog in Colorado,
3: mm-hmm.
4: Black-tailed, white-tailed, and gunnisons. Two of those three species are on the State Wildlife Action Plan as Tier 1 species, at being Tier 1 or species at most risk of loss. the white-tailed are considered a tier two species on the swap. So their CPW, on one hand, recognizes that they are species at risk of loss. On the other hand, they continue to allow the recreational killing. They say that the threats to prairie dogs are really from plague, and that is the biggest threat. And so let's not worry about their recreational killing. I would have to have a lot of pushback on that, because prairie dogs are already at risk. Any additional killing can send them over the edge. Plus, number one, people don't eat prairie dogs. They don't use their fur. They are simply being killed as target practice. When they kill them, they're typically using lead bullets. So those lead bullets end up in the prairie dog or on the landscape. If the prairie dog's eaten by, for instance, golden eagles, then that golden eagle gets the lead, and lead poisoning in raptors is hugely recurring and impactful. It kills them. On the landscape, that lead gets into everything and is ingested. So we have that impact. When we lose prairie dogs, we also lose the habitat they create for instance, black-footed ferrets, probably our most endangered mammal species in North America. CPW spends millions of dollars every year to try to restore black-footed ferrets. They've done that for decades, knowing full well that black-footed ferrets require prairie dog burrows to survive. That's 90% of their food resource is prairie dogs. If they don't have a food resource, black-footed ferrets don't survive. Burrowing owls, all kinds of critters use their burrs. Badgers.
3: Coyotes, fox.
4: Absolutely. So when we're, eagles, on one hand, we're spending millions to protect a species. On the other hand, we're allowing the recreational target practice of prairie dogs. There seems to be an inherent chasm.
3: Okay, let's turn to the last topic, which is a big topic, wolves. Could you give us a basic summary of where we are right now with the wolf restoration program in Colorado?
4: The wolf restoration program in Colorado is failing. It's failing primarily because of the resistance of CPW to enforce the entire law. They've focused on compensating ranchers, which they're required to do by law. They have not focused on restoring a sustainable population of wolves. Indeed, quite the opposite. Their, quote, wolf management has focused on lethal removal. And often lethal removal, in my own opinion, there is no justification whatsoever.
3: I agree with you.
4: But even according to their own rules, which they made, those lethal removals do not meet that bar. The other half of the aspect of why our wolf restoration is failing, it's not to say that it can't recover. It can. But is the perception by many, and I think it's a real I think it's a well-deserved perception, that CPW doesn't really care about wolves. They really are not invested. They don't value wolves, so why should a rancher value wolves? And everything they've done to date has supported the idea that we don't really care about wolves. We're going to shoot them. We're going to give a $139.50 fine to someone for illegally killing a wolf with complete abandon. We are not going to promote non-lethal coexistence methods. In fact, we're going to do everything we can to drag our heels on non-lethal coexistence methods, which would and could enable preventing conflict between wolves and livestock.
3: So how many is left right now out of the original 25? Is it 11 or 12?
4: So 12 out of the 25 that were reintroduced survive.
3: Mm-hmm.
4: There are, in addition to that 12, there are 13 or 14 yearlings that survive. So we have a total population in Colorado of about 27. That's it.
3: And they shot three in the last couple of weeks, is that correct?
4: They shot three in the last couple of weeks, and even by their own admission, they don't know. They have no certainty that those were the wolves that were accused of predating livestock. They admit that.
3: They preyed on, one preyed on three, three cows?
4: And understand that none of these calves, you know, these calves were 300 pounds. They weren't little bitty babies.
3: Yeah.
4: None of them died. They were injured.
3: Wow, I didn't know that.
4: And they weren't even sure that these were the right wolves that they killed. So in Colorado, at least what we know, there have been 20 wolves killed. Eight of those have been killed by CPW, either deliberately or accidentally because of their mishandling. Nine of those wolves have been killed by humans, not CPW agency humans, other humans. Two have been in fights with mountain lions that they lost, and I think one is still under investigation.
3: So you say it's failing, and I agree with you, and probably for a multitude of reasons. Would one reason be, when you get down to the numbers we see right now, the genetic diversity issue is huge?
4: So Director Laura Clullen at the La Junta meeting said, and this is not verbatim but close enough, that the wolves are thriving, populations are growing, and the genetic diversity is fine. We have less than half of the wolves that were reintroduced, remaining in Colorado. That was our genetic bank, if you will. We've lost half of that genetic bank. Every time they kill a wolf, we lose genetic diversity. We've killed 20 wolves. We've lost 20 wolves. There, I will say, as a caveat, we don't know how many pups of this year are here. So there is that possibility of more pups. So there's four out of the five packs that exist in Colorado have pups. We don't know how many pups we have. So in addition to those 27 adults and yearlings, we have pups. So there's slightly more than that 27. We don't know how many more. I would say the genetic issue is huge. We can't afford to lose any more genetics. The other, probably the overriding reason that the wolf program is failing is because of the culture of killing at CPW.
3: I think you summed it up perfectly. They're so preoccupied with the issue of compensation that they're neglecting the issue of for what their main mandate is, to create a viable population. They've neglected that. And I think 90% of that money, that compensation fund, has been used for things like loss of weight among the cattle and, you know, issues that really shouldn't even, in my opinion, shouldn't even be a factor.
4: So we have, exactly, you studied it perfectly. You summed it up beautifully. We have two petitions that are supposed to be heard. We're not sure about that, but that are supposed to be heard in November at the next CPW Commission meeting. One petition addresses the compensation issue. So the lion's share of the compensation to date, so there's been about paid out to ranchers about $1.7 million to date. 90% of that, about, you know, a few percentage points off here or there, has been paid for so-called indirect losses.
3: Yeah, exactly.
4: So indirect losses mean, well, there was a wolf in the area, and my cows didn't gain as much weight, I think.
3: Mm-hmm.
4: There was a wolf in the area, and we didn't have as many calves as we usually do, I think.
3: Mm-hmm.
4: They don't require any proof of that whatsoever.
3: Trickery, it's my opinion.
4: Absolutely. So one of the petitions addresses that and would require that a rancher use appropriate non-lethal prevention methods to qualify them for any compensation. The other petition that's up, which has been proposed for our Center for Biological Diversity, would raise the bar to allow CPW any sort of lethal removal. So right now, all there has to be is one incident
3: mm-hmm.
4: that is called clear and convincing. So clear and convincing, it's a legal term. If you have one clear and convincing incident in a 30-day period, that is enough to get you killed if you're a wolf.
3: Yeah. You know what confuses me about the Center for Biological Diversity? I know they've done a lot of really good work, but they're not against lethal control of wolves, and I just find that unacceptable myself.
4: Well, on the spectrum,
3: mm-hmm.
4: I am way over
3: yeah.
4: on the side to say there is never any reason whatsoever for killing wolves. Absolutely none. And there are a lot of organizations that are somewhere in the middle of that
3: yeah.
4: spectrum.
3: Does this go back to that 10J rule? I mean, that made the wolves an experimental population, that they weren't given the full protection they needed because of that rule. Is that correct?
4: That's correct. And that 10J rule came into being with the restoration of wolves to Yellowstone. Because the ranching community, it was a gift. It was a gift, I should say, to the ranching community. So the 10J, the classification of a wolf as an, quote, experimental, non-essential,
3: yeah.
4: gives ranchers the ability to shoot wolves if they're, kill them, whatever,

0: So what about these? Was there no rescue center available where instead of CPW shooting these wolves, they could have relocated them to such a place where it might there serve an educational function as well as have its own right to life?
1: I'm going to provide a little bit different perspective on that. So, number one, I don't believe they should have been killed in the first place.
0: I agree with that.
1: The other concept that I will introduce here, and I don't think I'm the lone stranger on this, is that there is really, in my opinion, nothing more important to a wolf than freedom. And capturing a wolf and putting it in a cage, I would rather be killed than put in a cage.
0: Well, that is a unique perspective.
1: And to put a wolf in a cage kills that wolf's soul. So, number one, no killing. A moratorium on killing wolves, period.
0: So this gentleman who shot a wolf for drinking water from his pond, I guess, while he was having breakfast, who then finished his breakfast, then went out and checked on the wolf, he got a $139 fine. Now that's complicity in death on the part of CPW, isn't it?
1: So this fella, and they refused to bring up his name, he was looking out on his pond, and he said he saw what he thought was a coyote. So he picked up his gun and he killed it. Then he went back to eat his breakfast. An hour or so later, he walked out, he says, and he saw that it was not a coyote. It was a wolf. So a couple of things here. The wolf had a pink collar on it. The wolf was only 200 yards away. He had a scope on his rifle that he used to kill the wolf.
0: 200 yards?
1: Yeah.
0: That's a long way.
1: And so he had a scope. If you look through your scope on a rifle, the first rule of any hunter to hunt anything is you know what you're shooting at. You just don't. It could have been somebody's dog. He said it was a coyote. So the second problem is, why is it okay? Because a coyote is walking across his pond, his frozen pond, to kill a coyote. Why is that okay?
0: Yeah, that's the root of the problem right there, as far as I'm concerned.
1: And then the CPW officer that came out at the La Junta meeting, he described that the person, the man that killed the wolf, was really upset. He was crying. He was sad. And so he was really, really sorry after eating his breakfast.
0: We don't know that to be
1: We don't know that to case. And they decided to not pursue a criminal prosecution in the Rio Blanco County Court.
0: So immediately what comes to mind is I doubt that he could be that upset, because if I killed an animal, I don't think I would sit down and finish my breakfast before I went out to see if it was wounded and suffering. That's just basic common decency. So I'm not sure, but it makes me wonder.
1: It makes me wonder too. And then your second point, CPW's complicity.
0: Yeah.
1: And it kind of back to what I said, CPW, the perception that CPW doesn't value wolves was just absolutely elevated. It's like, well, they gave the guy $139.50 fine. They do not care. This is an endangered species.
0: Look at the precedent that sets.
1: Absolutely. And even on the wolf opposition Facebook pages, they're celebrating, because all they have to say, they've said it on their Facebook pages, on their social media, all they have to say is they can kill a wolf and say, oops, we're sorry, we thought it was a coyote, and they'll get away with it.
0: Right.
1: So it gives them carte blanche to go out and start killing wolves.

0: Well, we're running out of time, but I want to give you the opportunity to say anything else that you would like to say about wolves right now.
1: These wolves and their families deserve a chance to thrive, not just survive. I think if we think about wolves and their families and their pups and what they do with their families, how important family is to wolves. We, as humans, have so many lessons to learn from wolves. If we can start to think about wolves as being partners in our natural world, if we can start to think that they are more, so much more, than just a predator. That's a word that is so inappropriate. Predators are humans that go and prey on little children, that go and murder people in the street, that go to war and murder other countries. Those are predators. Mm-hmm. Wolves are so much more than that. Mm-hmm. They are, boy, if I could be as good as a wolf, mm-hmm. if I could be as empathetic, as caring mm-hmm. for family, we would all be in a much better world.
0: Mm-hmm. Well, you're right, the language is very important. So thank you, Delia, for doing another interview on Wild Earth Conversations. I feel we are fortunate here in Grand Junction to have someone such as yourself keep us abreast of the important environmental issues going on around us.
1: Glenn, we have such a wonderful wild world. Here in Grand Junction, you have this beautiful landscape. We can restore it. We can once again become part of it. We can do that by recovering a restorative relationship with the wild. So thank you for allowing me to come down here. Thank you for the conversation.
0: And I hope you'll come back.
1: Absolutely.
0: Perfect. 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If you have comments or questions about the show, or if you would like to be a guest, then send me an email, wildearthconversations@kwsiradio.org.
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1: indie music, your thing, progressive talk shows. 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
0: Sometimes it's good to be spontaneous, like when a couple of us made a last-minute decision to attend a concert at Las Colonias. The gates opened at 6, we showed up at 6:30, bought tickets while in the car parked outside the venue, walked up with our chairs, found a perfect spot, and saw a fantastic show. For some
2: First
0: things,
2: Wave
0: though,
2: is a syndicated program originating from WPVM in Asheville, North Carolina. 1, 2, 3.

London might have been calling in 1980, but 3 years earlier, it was ablaze. Opening this week's show, The Clash's London's Burning from their 1977 self-titled debut album. And a big welcome to First Wave, your source for the finest in classic and contemporary punk and garage rock, new wave, and surf music. I'm Peter, your host, as we ignite the flames of the music you love. I hope you're doing great wherever you're listening from. Here in the Blue Ridge Mountains, the leaves are on fire as the temperatures drop. The black bears are fattening up for their coming winter hibernation, foraging on berries, acorns, and apples, and occasionally raiding a trash bin or two. All signs that the world keeps turning, regardless of whatever else is going on, including AI. We've got a bunch of great tunes lined up for you, with a few that are new to First Wave. So fasten your seatbelts while we kick things off with The Buzzcocks.

0: I don't like that surfing shit. 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
1: Don't you think the Beach Boys are boss?
0: You would, you grungy little twerp.

We kicked off the set with Manchester, England's Buzzcocks from 1978, and Ever Fallen in Love with Someone You Shouldn't Have? It remains the group's most widely recognized and successful songs, reaching number 12 on the UK singles chart and earning Track of the Year honors from England's New Musical Express, now known simply as NME. Staying in England, we next heard Squeeze with Goodbye Girl, also from 1978, and featured on their Cool for Cats album. Crossing back over the Atlantic, we headed into the garage with the Henchmen from Silver Spring, Maryland, and their 1967 recording, Get Off My Back. We wrap things up with the Beach Boys and Wendy from their 1964 album, All Summer Long. Up next, we've got a ladies-only set. One, two, three.

Alrighty, you just heard Kim Wilde's massive international breakout hit, Kids in America, from 1981. The song reached the top 5 in 8 countries, climbed to number 25 here in the U.S., and sold more than 2 million copies worldwide. Many of you in the States might also remember the video, which received heavy rotation on early MTV, back when MTV exclusively played music videos. I miss those days. Before Ms. Wilde, we heard Have Love Will Travel, a 1982 cover by the Head Coatees from their album of the same name. The song was originally released in 1960 by Richard Berry and the Pharaohs, but received wider exposure when the Sonics released it on their 1965 debut album, Here Are the Sonics. Prior to the Head Coatees were the Slits and their 1979 release, Typical Girls. And before that, the Donnas with Well Done from 1999. We opened this ladies-only set with a little Riot Girl, courtesy of Bikini Kill, and Rebel Girl from 1992. And now, let's hear from First Wave's house band, the Ramones.

The Ramones opened the set with Don't Come Close from their 1978 album, Road to Ruin. We then drove back into the garage with Ohio's The Apparitions and their 1966 rocker, She's So Satisfying, which was followed by New York City's The Cogs and their song, The Star, released in 1999. We next heard The Drones with their 1977 release, Just Want to Be by Myself, and closed out the set on the California coast with LA's The Lively Ones and their 1963 instrumental, Goofy Foot. Okay, let's squeeze a couple of more in. Here's The Jam.

And that was I Know What Boys Like from 1980 by The Waitresses, which followed The Jam and Strange Town, a standalone single from 1979. Well, it looks like the studio's quite handsome analog wall clock is telling me I must take my leave. But fear not, I'll be back next week with another helping of the music you love. You can see the playlist and stream and download this week's and previous shows at radioasheville.org/first-wave. 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Talking Heads take us out this week with Road to Nowhere from 1985. Keep rocking, my friends, and be well.

0: time for our tip of the day. Do you have a plan?
1: Hi, my name is Kathy, and I live here in the Grand Valley. I like to hike Devil's Canyon.
0: Choices are good. When I'm deciding what flavor to get at my favorite local ice cream shop, I might try a few to narrow down my selection. But ultimately, I know I can't really go wrong no matter which one I choose. 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

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Of course, past programs are available, always available as a podcast, or anytime on classwars.org, classwars.org, the last 10 programs, and a lot of other links to our guests are right there. Well, our guest today is going to be Harriet Linowitz. She's a professor, activist, author of a brand new book, Selling Israel, Zionism, Propaganda, and the Uses of Hasbara. And we talk today about how the apartheid state of Israel is glorified in public relations and also in descriptions. So we'll look for that in about 30 minutes into the program. Harriet Milinowitz, professor, talks about her book, Selling Israel, which brings to the views and opinions expressed on this program are not necessarily those of this station, its board of directors, not even its constituents. Just the views of me, Fred, and I'm bringing you up to date on America's hidden class wars.

0: Well, that's The People's Day by Otis Gibbs. We use it as the introduction to the first part of Activist Radio. We call it History You Didn't Learn in High School, but it's really the history of social struggle. Not studied in high school, rarely studied in college, never seen on your media. Social struggle, how to change our society beyond voting. We don't disparage voting. Voting's very important. But there's so much more that you have to be to be an activist and really change the direction of this country from its focus on 800 billionaires who call all the shots. We can see that in every piece of news we get, how important the very richest of us have accumulated incredible power, especially in the federal government. All right, we're going to go back in history to April 9th, 1898. And that's the day that Paul Robeson was born in Princeton, New Jersey. He would go on to become a real hero of the left, and I would say the most influential black leader of his time. Also, he was the true Renaissance man of his age. He was an acclaimed athlete. He was an actor, a famous singer, cultural scholar. He was a lawyer. Most of all, he was a radical spokesperson for the black human rights. As an artist, I come to sing, but as a citizen, I will always speak for peace, and no one can silence me on this. That's his statement Paul Robeson gave as the reason why he was such an activist. He was also an All-American football player, put himself through Columbia Law School by playing professional football on the weekends. It's a real merging of personalities. He was a good 6 to 8 inches taller than anybody interviewing him as well. He was a huge person, both in personality and in physical strength. Robeson would go on to present a historic petition to the United Nations. I'm going to read part of it. "We charge genocide, the historic petition to the United Nations for relief from a crime of the United States government against the Negro people," unquote. Well, it was a book-length document that cataloged hundreds of lynching cases and the, quote, "clear pattern of government inaction," or actually complicity. It was charged that in the 85 years since the end of slavery, more than 10,000 African Americans had been lynched. The petition goes on to cite the UN's official definition of genocide, quote, "any intent to destroy in whole or in part a national, racial, or religious group is genocide. The oppressed Negro citizens of the United States, segregated, discriminated against, and long targeted violence, suffer from genocide as a result of the consistent, conscious, unified efforts of every branch of government. If the General Assembly acts as the conscience of mankind and therefore acts favorably on our petition, it will have served the cause of peace." Well, with the Cold War raging, the U.S. did everything it could to prevent the U.N. from even debating the petition. Our country blocked it from even being considered by the U.N. Commission on Human Rights. Moreover, the House Un-American Activities Committee called Robeson to testify about his behavior, and he was blacklisted, and his famous recordings were all erased. The U.S. State Department even seized his passport, restricting him from leaving the U.S. for 8 years. Of course, by that time, he had a career that spanned many, many countries, so having to stay in the U.S. for 8 years is an attempt to cripple his singing career. And the FBI maintained also a long listing of invasive spying campaigns on every part of his life. Robeson's name was removed from All-American football teams, newsreel footage of him was destroyed. His last testimony before the House committee showed no consternation or remorse. He reminded the committee that he was a lawyer and that the Communist Party was a legal party in the U.S. In fact, he probably never signed on to the Communist Party. There's no proof that he ever was part of the Communist Party. He stood for their right to be a party in these United States. And he closed his testimony to the committee, the McCarthy Committee, by saying, quote, "You gentlemen belong with the Alien and Sedition Acts, and you are the non-patriots, and you are the un-Americans, and you ought to be ashamed of yourselves." Well, that's the question. Are we, the white people of America, ashamed of ourselves? Have we ended the racism and violence that we treat other nations and peoples with? Are Palestinian children starving in Gaza the direct result of our white privilege? Are the hospitals and schools being bombed in Iran the result of a white Christian gone mad? Someone we elected as president despite knowing what a race hater he really was. No, the war crimes being committed in the Middle East will be forever called the American genocide. But let's hear some of Robinson's words. They're sort of hard to come by. I found it in Australia. Possibly other countries hadn't done as thorough a job erasing his presence. So let's go to an interview first, and then we're going to go to a song. And the song is Paul Robeson singing to the Scottish miners, because part of his dedication to both peace and justice involved support of the various labor unions. So the thousands of people coming out in Scotland to hear him is a great video if you want to watch it on YouTube, lining up all tens of thousands of white Scottish workers lining up to hear their hero. So let's hear Paul Robeson, and here's the interview with Paul Robeson from Australia.
1: How is it that the American Negro, who for so long has been a second-class citizen in the United States...
2: Still is, I'm sorry.
1: How is it that he's contributed so much to American culture?
2: Well...
1: Music, dance, everything you can think
2: well,
1: of.
2: Well, I have to be very modest about that. I would say certainly as we look at the African peoples in Nigeria, for example. I just got a wonderful invitation to go to Nigeria to be present at the installation at the Governor General Ezekwe, an old friend, who will now, and I had to cable him, I'm in Australia. I certainly would like to be with you, but I'm out here with some good folks. But I'll get to Nigeria later.
3: Mr. Robeson, so, do you feel that Africa is to some extent an affinity for it, a home, or do you still feel America is essentially your home? How do you feel?
2: I'll come to that in just a second. But to come back to it, so I would say the Africans and the American Negroes have turned out to be an extraordinarily gifted people. The great tragedy is that by not making us full-class citizens as yet in America, they may be losing, I don't know how much yet. And to come back, I would say that unquestionably, I am an American, born there, my father slave there. Upon the backs of my people was developed the primary wealth of America, the primary wealth. You have to have accumulated wealth to start, you know, to build. Mm. You did it another way here in Australia. You had to build your accumulated wealth too. Mm. You just came and took it, you know what I mean? And that's what they did in most of the countries. That's what you Europeans did. You just took it. We got to catch up with you a little bit. And so in America. So there's a lot of America that belongs to me yet, you understand? Mm. But just like a Scottish American is proud of being from Scotland, I'm proud for being African. Now, in our school books, they tried to tell me that all Africans were savages, till I got to London and found most of the Africans I knew were going to Oxford and Cambridge and doing very well, and learned their culture. Yeah. And even once, somebody had the temerity, after one had conquered the Chinese people and imposed upon them the opium trade and everything else, to suggest that they were a backward people, just the people who had been civilized so long over the rest of you folks didn't make any sense at all. So somewhere, it was wonderful to find about the colored peoples of the world that they were very advanced. So I would say today that I'm an American who is infinitely prouder to be of African descent, no question about it. No question about it. I'm an Afro-American, and I don't use the word American ever loosely again.
3: Now, this was the feeling
2: that's right.
3: that when you're in London about 1937-38, you really had the world at your feet then. I mean, you're a tremendous success, you were recognized all over the world, and yet you went back to America. This was the feeling that took you back?
2: I felt I had to go back to my people, that's right. The going was tough, and today I can go back. I just had my passport renewed. I could go back to pretty tough times now. But any time I could get a telegram next week that the Negro people had gathered somewhere in one of their conferences, as they could, and say, Paul, in the difficulties that are going on in America, would you come back and help us? I would take the plane as soon as I finished my engagements.
0: All right, we're going to go right ahead on to the Paul Robeson scene to the Scottish miners. So let's listen to that.
4: Every

Salt Lake City, Joe, says I am standing by my bed. They framed you on a murder charge, says Joe.

there as big as life and smiling with his eyes. Says Joe, what they can never kill, went on to organize, went on to organize. I dreamed I saw Joe Hill last night, alive as you and me. Says I, but Joe, you're 10 years dead. I never died, says he. I never died, says he.

0: Well, that's The Light by Jaime Kiedis. Lead into the next part of Activist Radio. Has its own website, fantasylandmedia.org, that really is a decades-long look at the failings of our corporate-controlled media. The failing stories or the missing stories are all keyword searchable, of course. So check out fantasylandmedia.org to get a sense of what stories are missing. Missing because of the problem of the corporate-controlled media, where all the news is made by the people in charge, the corporations, and, of course, your very own government. All right, our first story is from the Daily Beast. Quote, President Donald Trump has been forced to confront concerns about his mental health after issuing a profanity-laced Easter tirade against Iran over the weekend. It's a high-stakes press conference on Monday. Trump outlined the dramatic rescue of the U.S. pilot down inside Iran, as well as the rapidly escalating war that has entered its fifth week. But questions turned to his expletive-filled rant on Sunday, which raised serious concerns about his mindset. Quote, Tuesday will be a power plant day and bridge day, all wrapped up in one in Iran. There will be nothing like it. Open the F and straight, you crazy bastards, and you'll be living in hell. Just watch, he wrote. Well, the New York Times didn't speculate about the sanity of our president, despite the fact that members of his own party have. Is this the New York Times protecting the image of our government, despite how erratic and just plain crazy he has been? The next story is from Common Dreams. University of Washington removes Mideast Center director who criticized U.S.-Israeli war on Iran. Quote, there's a chilling effect on not just my academic freedom, but that of my colleagues. Anyone who dares to speak out against the war and against aggression, said UW professor Ari Fani. The University of Washington has removed a professor from his role as director of the Middle East Center after he criticized the illegal U.S.-Israeli war of choice on Iran and condemned Zionism and the settler colonial movement of the Jewish hegemony in Palestine. There is a chilling effect not just upon academic freedom, but that of my colleagues. Anyone who dares to speak out against the war and against oppression, he said. Well, people are losing their jobs, aren't they? They're just like the McCarthy era. But where is the New York Times to report on these jobs being lost? Not there. And lastly, we have a story from Common Dreams. Quote, Trump openly flaunting his war crimes, unquote, as U.S. bombs Iran's civil infrastructure. Quote, the President of the United States would like everyone to know he is acting with criminal intent in case there is any ambiguity, a U.S. law professor said of his social media post with the bridge bombing footage. After pledging in a primetime address that the United States and Israel would bomb Iran, quote, back to the Stone Age where they belong, President Donald Trump on Thursday shared a video of the U.S. blowing up an Iranian bridge and promised much more to follow, unquote. Well, this is another story that the New York Times just didn't cover, did it? Is the New York Times at this point protecting the image of the United States in the rest of the world? I think that's possibly what's happening here, sort of skirting the issue of is the president crazy, just because it would look so bad for the empire. I think that's possibly what is happening. Well, we're going to go to a song. The song is by Macklemore, and the song itself is Hinds Hall 2. Let's go to that.
1: In

0: All right, that was a great rendition of that song. The Macklemore Hinds Hall 2. And just as good as really the first one as well. We're going to go to our guest now. This is Harriet Milinowitz, professor, a retired professor, activist, author of Selling Israel, Zionism, Propaganda, and the Use of Hasbara. And we talked today about essentially how that's created. It's a long and involved book, but intensely interesting, because we're really looking at the effect of the war to legitimize what Israel has been doing all along. And in the process of creating its media sense, we get to compare it often to the Nazis, how they used scapegoating and how they used language to sell the war to the German people and just to sell the genocide to the German people. So I think it really has some interesting aspects, and I really enjoyed reading it a great deal. It's a neat read. And so again, Harriet Milinowitz, professor, activist, author of Selling Israel, Zionism, Propaganda, and the Uses of Hasbara. Let's listen to that.
1: All right, Harriet Milinowitz, yes. Thank you so much for being on Activist Radio today.
2: Thanks for having me, Fred.
1: You've been writing this book for a while. And the book is Selling Israel, just came out recently. And how long has it taken you to write this book? Are you constantly bringing in new material for the book? And did it take you 15 years to write it?
2: It took me 20 years to write it, actually.
1: Okay, that was...
2: And most of that time I was teaching at Long Island University in Brooklyn and was, busy the way you are when you're teaching. But I also, I think, got into the topic maybe before I was fully ready for it. And I had so much background research to do that partly that took up the time. But I kind of researched the whole history of Zionism, the whole history of Palestine, and the whole history of propaganda. And I learned an awful lot, but that did take time.
1: Has the... several years ago, we weren't using words like genocide. I mean, that was, nobody used that. And has that changed the obvious signs of a genocide, of destroying a people and its culture? Has that changed the writing of this book?
2: Well, I have an epilogue that's a post-October 7th, 2023 epilogue, because mm-hmm. I felt all along that things should be brought up to date, and that talks about what's happened since then. I think that the 2014 siege of Palestine by Israel was pretty genocidal, too. I think they've been pretty genocidal all along. Genocide is a legal term. I'm not a legal person. I use it because legally expert people have led the way in using it. And it's a powerful term for a lot of people. But to me, the point is you don't kill a whole lot of people and damage their entire lives and infrastructure and universities and hospitals. You just don't do that. And you, whatever you want to call it, even if they didn't call it genocide, I would have the same feelings about it.
1: Hmm. You have a nice section in there about going, must have been Cornell encampment and talking to the students. So you put in the terms of research for the book. So has this been your approach for many years, talking to students and seeing how they differ and what ideas they have?
2: Well, the Cornell encampment was different because these were students who were mainly already protesting the genocide that was going on, and there were encampments all over the country, and they were being repressed. So that was big news at the time, and these were more self-selected students. But for many years, I taught a course called Palestine in Literature and Film, and I taught it at LIU for many years, and then after I took early retirement, I taught at Ithaca College for 7 years. I was part-time there. But I continued teaching that as a seminar there, and it was quite popular. And most of the students who took the course felt that they just didn't know enough. That's why they took it. And so I didn't have a huge amount of pushback. I didn't have a huge amount of cheerleading. You know, it was, they felt like they didn't know, and so many of the students were, while they were Jewish and Palestinian and other Arabic students, most of them were American Christians who were afraid of being called anti-Semitic, expressing their interest in this topic too much. So they really did want to learn. And I think it very much is a learning experience. I tried to present all points of view, not as equally valid, but just so that they knew what they were. I think you have to know everybody's motivation in order to really understand a situation.
1: And the complexities of so many opinions, I think, makes it difficult to, you know, sum up the effect of this. How do you see your book being different than a number of other books that have come out about Israel-Palestine? We've realized that the gate has been, the dam has been ruptured, and the books are coming out, aren't they? And back, you knew Joel Cavell, he couldn't get it printed, you know, and he had to go to England to get his book printed. How does your book differ from a lot of other books now that have recently come out about Israel and Palestine?
2: Well, my book really stands on the shoulders of a lot of books largely written by historians that have come out in recent decades. Hmm. And I would include Ilan Pappe, Nora Massalha, Rashid Khalidi, Edward Said got the ball rolling, really. He wasn't a historian, but he definitely got this going. And I feel like what they did was break through that barrier of lies that people believed in. So that by the time I was writing my book, a lot of those lies were exposed. Not everybody had been exposed to their exposure, but it wasn't a big secret anymore that things like the history of the Nakba and the refugee crisis of 1948 and other things like that were lies. So what I could do is use their research to say, okay, these are lies. I don't have to prove it to you. If you want to know, you know, go to these places. Here's what they said. But my aim here is to figure out how they pulled this off. How did they make these lies seem like truth? And a lot of what I look at in the book is what the theorist of propaganda, Jacques Ellul, called the propaganda of integration, which he distinguished from the propaganda of agitation. And the propaganda of agitation is like when you're in a war and they say you're with us or with the terrorists or something like that. And propaganda of integration is a million little, composed of a million little things that disrupt your life, and that symbols and stories and official legends, flags, those things that construct the sense of the justice of your own society. And it's not just Israeli society, and it's not just American society. This is what societies do. Generally, it's there's a revolution, there's a new writing of all the textbooks and all of those things. So I look a lot in this book at how things like holidays and songs and, you know, all kinds of things shape both Israelis and American Jews and American, other Americans' sense of the justice of Israel's cause. And so I'm looking at that as the backdrop for encountering new information and looking at how information even gets encountered. What happens when historians go into archives that have been closed ever since 1948 and discover that what they've always been told and believed is not true because they're finding the written testimonies of the
1: people who went through it. How does Benny Morris fit in? When you read about his description, he's admitting a lot of what went on during the Nakba and admitting to a lot of things that many Zionists do not want to admit. But on the other hand, he isn't the perfect person for attacking Zionism either. What's Benny Morris's problem?
2: Well, I do write about Benny Morris and his conversion in the book. Basically, he's a brilliant researcher who went into many archives and got an incredible amount of material and was responsible for changing a lot of the discussion in Israel and beyond on what happened in 1948. And so he provided all this information, but then he was very attacked by his colleagues and countrymen, and he kind of chickened out. And he didn't have the courage to continue to stand up and say, yes, you know, this is what we did, and this was wrong. And so he basically just changed his opinion about this. He stuck to the facts that he had unearthed. Now he said, well, we had to do it or we wouldn't have had a Jewish country. We wouldn't have had Israel. So this was necessary. And you can agree with or disagree with that. Obviously, I very much disagree with it, and so do many other people. But and it's discrediting him a lot as a moral person, but his research still stands and supported a lot of further research by others, which has been invaluable.
1: At one point in the book, you talk about describing the how a Zionist achieves what you say is inner peace. And at one point you say a lobotomy is helpful. But then you go on to talk about the balance theory. And how does that fit together?
2: Well, I do want to say I'm not just saying that a lobotomy is helpful for Zionists. I'm saying lobotomy, and I'm speaking metaphorically, and ironically, it's helpful for anybody who experiences cognitive dissonance or, you know, what George Orwell called doublethink, which is believing two opposite ideas at the same time. In order to really feel inner peace when you're doing that, you need to have some kind of metaphorical lobotomy. So I wasn't just speaking of Zionists there.
1: Right.
2: What's the other part of the question?
1: Well, I was also interested in the balance theory. And
2: the balance,
1: you talked about the news reporting, and I think that's so easy to fall into. We're being fair. But we're balancing the pros and the cons of the argument, where in lots of ways, genocide doesn't invite a balance. What is the balance to murdering, you know, a people? What is balance? We're talking about balance, and maybe we're talking about the same thing.
2: Yeah, well, that's something that a lot of people, Palestinians and people in solidarity with Palestinians, have been complaining about, including myself, for many years. that in any public forum where you try to have, let's say, an anti-Zionist or Palestinian solidarity activist speak, they will cancel the event, often under pressure, unless they can provide a counter argument, an opposing argument, you know, the opposing views approach. And so this is very, and I gave a number of examples of that in the book, ranging from the Modern Language Association to a high school in the Bronx and, you know, many places. But this actually, I explain in the book, and I don't know that anybody's made this connection before, but I think this goes back to the tobacco industry and what's called the tobacco industry.
1: That's a great part of your book. Really, I think that helps help me understand the concept, you know.
2: Well, that's good. So maybe I should just explain it briefly, which is that, and there's this wonderful book called Merchants of Doubt by Oreskes and Conway that is about the tobacco strategy and how it was put into use for a lot of other scientific so-called debates that weren't really debates, like climate change and acid rain, secondhand smoke. But basically the idea was that people, researchers, scientific researchers were starting to say that tobacco was quite injurious to your health, could cause cancer, heart attack. And so the industry fought back, and they hired their own so-called researchers who published opposite strands of research, saying, oh no, tobacco is fine, it's not a problem. And the point was not to just convince people that tobacco was not harmful, but to plant doubt in people's minds, to say, well, you know what, there's still a debate going on, there's this side and there's this side, it hasn't been resolved yet, so who knows, maybe for now you can keep on enjoying your cigarettes until there's something conclusive that happens. And, you know, at the time, people were not noticing that the tobacco so-called researchers were not publishing in peer-reviewed scientific journals, and a lot of them were publishing in major media that was not peer-refereed the way real scientific work is. So a lot of people who were lay people to the sciences didn't realize the different provenances of these two areas of research. Also, the media can just take up anything it wants. It can just say, so-and-so says this. And they don't have to go and start unearthing what the truth is underneath it. So they'll say, well, this side says this, and that side says that, so the jury's still out. And that's what I call, and Oreskes and Conway call, the manufacture of doubt. And that's what I think is central to the balance argument with Zionism and Palestine, which is, well, the Zionists say this, the Palestinians say that, everybody has their opinion, everybody's biased. So how are we ever going to know?
1: Yeah, it was an interesting section. Also, I was interested by Christian civilization. Now, you get a lot of right-wing, ultra-right-wing people who are talking about Christian civilization. Where does that come in, and why does this group care about civilization? I mean, is this another sort of a hidden racist term?
2: Well, Christian Zionism preceded Jewish Zionism by quite a while. And it was from there that you got things like a land without a people for a people without a land. It might not have been those exact words, but that concept came from Christian Zionism. And a lot of it came from Britain. A lot of English Christians were very influenced by the Bible. And so and the idea also of Christian Zionism is that eventually Jesus will return to earth and there'll be the rapture. And all the people who are believers will go to heaven, and those who won't will perish. And of course, the Jews are not going to be believers. They usually leave this part out. So you have people like Netanyahu eagerly, you know, egging them on. But there, it's the end time kind of belief that inspires that. And it's, you know, again, a very historical view of the Bible and what it portends.
1: And 35 million people in the U.S. are Christian Zionists? You know, is it that many? I mean, that's just hard to believe.
2: Yeah, it's huge. And I don't know the number right now. I put in whatever number I had at the time that I wrote it, but

0: develops his uncle. And, you know, I'll say, yeah, Mark Twain. And if you read the book, you'll find that he's making fun of everybody there. And he's not saying anything seriously. The whole book is satirical. And he makes fun of a lot of his fellow travelers from the United States who are very enthralled with being in the Holy Land and, you know, kind of are credulous about everything they encounter. But he really makes fun of them as well. He makes everything. He's Mark Twain. So,
1: yeah. I mean, yeah. It's hard. In his time, I think he was the anti-racist writer that is still, you know, read a lot because of his understanding of racism. I was reading your book. I wasn't completely aware of that. I didn't know he was criticizing racism rather than sort of perpetuating racism, because a lot of his books, he takes people and sort of makes them into monsters. As Huckleberry Finn goes down the Hudson, he meets worse and worse racists and more dangerous people, till at the end, I think Mark Twain couldn't finish the book and finishes it in a very strange way. But,
0: discussion about his racism comes very much from Huckleberry Finn and Huck's relationship to the slave Jim, who he goes down the river with. And and again, there's some tongue-in-cheek there. You know, Huck keeps feeling guilty that he's helping Jim because he feels that's the morally wrong thing to do, to help a slave run away. And that story has been rewritten by recently as the novel James, and this is not the fault of that author, it's the fault of my aging brain, but I'm going in to just see, yeah, Percival Everett wrote a prize-winning novel called James, in which, just in the past few years, in which he redoes Huckleberry Finn very drastically, and the book is great. But people sometimes say Huck Finn really was racist, and others say it really was anti-racist. So I guess as he's in common, Conway would say the jury is still out on that one.
1: Well, actually, we have just a couple minutes left. Usually I ask a question about how difficult it was to publish a book that's critical of Zionism. And so I'll ask you that question, too. At times, did you feel people were angry at you or that you paid a price for writing a book that obviously criticizes the country of Israel, criticizes their tactics, and even exposes their double think. So have you paid the price at all as far as writing a book that really questions Zionist enterprise?
0: The only way I really paid the price was at LIU, Long Island University, where some really dumb administrators who had the power to stop me from getting a sabbatical to write it did so. And there was a big petition that went around the world, you know, that was signed by hundreds and hundreds of people, but they didn't budge. And that's why retirement finally allowed me to really finish the book. But after that, when I taught the course Palestine in Literature and Film, both at LIU and at Ithaca College, I didn't experience pushback on that. And it was time for me to send out a book proposal. I did, and there was another publisher that was interested, but a friend of mine said, they're so expensive, nobody will, even libraries can't afford to buy their books. So I shied away from that, and then miraculously, Interlink, which has the imprint Poet France Press, which is based in Northampton, Massachusetts, suddenly

0: emerged in my life, and that was fantastic. And they're the only Palestinian family-owned publisher in the U.S.
1: Oh, isn't that something? Huh.
0: And I would encourage everybody to look at their website. It's www.interlink.com, I guess. And they publish a whole bunch of multicultural cookbooks as well as a lot of really progressive children's books. But they also have Arabic literature and translation, and they also have sort of social political commentary that's not just about Palestine or the Arab world, which is their Olive Branch Press imprint, which is what mine is published under. I think they're a really fantastic press. And
1: I'll put a link to their website. You know, when this interview plays, I'll include that link too. So
0: that's
1: people,
0: great.
1: Yeah, would be happy to find out more about that. I have a bunch more questions. We're out of time, but Harriet, thank you so much for that. It was an interesting discussion. Maybe we'll do it again for your next book. What is your next book?
0: I'm not planning any other research book right now, largely because I don't have access to an academic library at the moment. Not being part of, you know, an institution that has one anymore, and I've been cut off from those resources. But I'm thinking my next book is going to be a memoir about the meaningless details of my Jewish upbringing.
1: Yeah. All right. Well, thank you so much for being on Activist Radio. I really appreciate it, and I think
0: thank
1: our
0: you,
1: listeners
0: Fred.
1: Did too. Okay. Bye now.
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0: Moving Choices are good. 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

When I get busy, I need a plan so the important things don't fall through the cracks. One of the most important things coming up on my to-do list is voting, and I have a plan for that. First, I'll check to make sure all my voter information is correct and fix any problems at govotecolorado.com. Then I will identify the secure ballot drop box location that is most convenient for me. When my ballot arrives, I will set aside a time to review any of the items or candidates that I have questions about so I can make informed choices. Next, I'll follow the instructions and complete my ballot, seal it, and sign the back, and take it to deposit at the secure ballot drop box. Lastly, I will remind my friends and family to do the same. What's your plan to vote and return your ballot early?

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2: Colorado. Sometimes it's good to be spontaneous. Like when a couple of us made a last-minute decision to attend a concert at Las Colonias. The gates opened at 6, we showed up at 6:30, bought tickets while in the car parked outside the venue, walked up with our chairs, found a perfect spot, and saw a fantastic show. For some things, though, it's important.
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5: 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This is a show to help you understand your money better, and I've got some great topics this week. We're going to look at quarterly data towards almost the end of the quarter. I actually am 2 days ahead of the end, but that's okay. It really won't make a difference in the big picture of things, we hope. We're going to look at a plan to do some Social Security age revisions that I think is a great idea. I don't know if it will make it through with it being so close to the end of this session of Congress, but it's still worth talking to you guys about. In the Plan Your Prosperity segment, I'm going to talk about open enrollment. And then for the Ask Peggy segment, I'm going to talk about advantages and disadvantages of stocks versus funds. So let's get started with the bulls and bears market and economic update. And this is data through September 25th. So today is the 28th. I'm taping a little later this morning. It's about 1 o'clock in the afternoon. But as of this morning, the markets were down, oil was up. So this information isn't going to be completely accurate for the quarterly data, but it's going to be close enough. And last quarter, the Dow closed down 0.09%. So 0.09%. So basically, it was flat. The S&P 500 went up about 5.25%, and the NASDAQ went up 7%. Gold went up 6.65%, and oil, West Texas Intermediate Crude front month price, went up 32.76%. And as of Friday, it was $93.50. The dollar was almost flat, down 0.07%. The big gainer is not something you want to see going up. It's the 10-year Treasury yield, and it went up 78.6% in the last 3 months. It is currently at 5.165%. This caused the aggregate bond fund to drop 4.25%. Bitcoin also had a good quarter, up about 40%. And the volatility index was down about 19%. Now, the fact that the stocks went up, not down, suggests that volatility was down just a little bit. The volatility index right now is really just based off of the stock market. I'm talking about the VIX. There is also a bond market volatility index that I hadn't actually heard of until I was researching this week's show, although it makes sense, right? Because they have different risk characteristics. It makes sense that they would have a different volatility index. Well, it was up through the roof, because the 10-year Treasury is up 78%. So there's lots and lots of volatility on the bond side. The stock side, stocks keep going up. The 30-year fixed rate mortgage is at 7.03%. That is up from 6.95%. And now I absolutely believe you don't take advice from someone over the radio, right? I don't know your circumstances. I don't know your situation. But I will say, if you're looking to borrow money to buy something expensive, talk to your own financial team, because if you've got to do it in the short run, you might want to do it earlier rather than later. You also might consider a fixed mortgage rather than a floating mortgage rate, because floating rates can go up, and right now it looks like interest rates are going to continue to go up, at least for a while. And if inflation continues to be bad, the Fed is going to have to raise rates yet again. You know, they raised rates once this quarter, and there's high probability they're going to raise them again before the end of the year. So as rates are going up, you need to think about the money you need to borrow. If you are looking for yield, if you are looking for interest, then this is a better environment for you. And if right now you just have your money in a bank account, you might talk to your bank and see if they offer a high yield rate and see if that rate is floating. It probably is. Most of those high yield bank accounts are floating rates, so that when rates go back down, they can drop again and they don't have to pay the high rate of interest. But I'm seeing a lot of bank accounts right now paying 3.5% and up. And it might make sense if you've got cash in the bank or cash just sitting around, you might be able to get a little bit of interest off of it. Again, go talk to your bank, talk to your financial team, make sure that everything is liquid the way you would need for it to be. And then you can make a decision. So the stock market is just shrugging off a lot of this bad news. There is not good news from an inflation perspective. There is really bad news over the price of oil and potentially the oil that's going to be available. I keep hearing multiple things, so I am not completely sure, you know, who is not wanting me to worry, so they are underestimating the problem, who wants me to worry, so they're overestimating the problem. I do know right now that when diesel is well over $6 a gallon, that's insane. Right now, it costs me over $125 to fill my truck with gas. Now, my truck holds a lot of gas, but I'm still pretty blown away at what it's costing. Is this going to eventually bleed over into the stock market? This is just my opinion, but I don't see how it doesn't. So, you know, what do? You check your risk tolerance. You check to make sure that everything is the way you want it to be. You talk to your financial team. You look if you've got any cash requirements coming out of an investment account, that you take that into account as you look at your risk tolerance. I do not want to tell you what you should do because, A, I don't know what you should do. Let's just be really simple. Right now, everything is odd. But on top of that, I don't know your personal circumstances. But this wouldn't be a bad time to review those personal circumstances, be sure that everything is going the way you want it to go, and that you are not taking risk that you're not aware that you're taking.
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5: Welcome back to the legislative update of the Ask Peggy About Your Finances show. And I know I have promised you in the past we're not going to talk about bills that are probably not going to become laws. I'm going to break that today because, quite frankly, the only thing going on in legislation these days is people running for office. So I'm a little short on information, and I ran across this bill, and I just think it's the coolest thing in the world. I want to share it with you. I feel nearly certain it won't pass this time, but I think it's opening an interesting conversation. So the name of the bill is the Blue Collar Social Security Fairness Act. And it was introduced last Thursday by Representative Haley Stevens, a Democrat from Michigan. And what it's doing is it's lowering the full retirement age to 60 for people who work in construction and roofing and nursing and other physically demanding jobs. So this would allow those people to have full Social Security benefits at the age of 60 rather than having to wait until 67. I have a number of friends who work in very hard physical labor jobs, and none of them are able to work until they're 67. Very good friend of mine, her husband had to retire at the age of 60 because he had worked with locomotives for his entire career, and he was a repairman, and his body just gave out. I have thought for some time they needed to do something for those people. Now, because he's railroad, he gets railroad retirement, not Social Security. But the point is the same. Now, for the people who are like, great, Peggy, now you've just come up with another way to spend money, I'm going to say something really super unpopular. I think for people in white-collar jobs, we can extend that full retirement age out to 70. Now, that's not part of this bill, okay? This bill is only allowing people who have done, if you will, manual labor or jobs where they are literally on their feet all day long, like nurses, to have full retirement at 60. My way of paying for that would be to extend full retirement age for white-collar folks to 70. Why am I doing that? Well, if you go back to the origins of Social Security, there was only one demographic who was supposed to live longer than the date you could start collecting benefits. And that one demographic was white women. White men of color, women of color, were all expected to die from an actuarial basis. I don't mean just somebody decided, oh yeah, you're not going to live a long time. This is actuarial research. And their anticipated lifespan was less than when the benefits were going to begin. This has over the years morphed into people living much longer than age 67. At this point, the actuarial tables have everyone living into their 70s. Okay, so what I'm proposing, not that anyone is going to listen to me, is still actually a better deal than what Social Security was supposed to be in the first place. People now are retiring, they're taking Social Security, and they're getting those benefits for 20 or 30 years. The system wasn't designed for that. That's why it's in so much trouble. I think there's lots of things we could do that would help out Social Security. I think removing the wage cap would help. That would really make a lot of people mad. I wouldn't care if we subjected capital gains to Social Security tax. And then anybody I hadn't made mad already, I have now made angry. Do I think those are likely to happen? Probably not. But I would like to see the salary base go way up from where it is so that maybe it's the first $500,000 you earn or something like that where you have to pay into the system. But I'm all in favor of raising the full retirement age for people who are in white-collar jobs who are likely working till 70 anyhow to go ahead and postpone that. But I think really more important than that is lowering that age so that people whose bodies have given out are able to access the benefits. So I'm curious what's going to happen. I feel like this bill is going to die, never see the light of day, but I'm hoping it starts a conversation. I hope it's starting a conversation about real Social Security reform that would help people who are being underserved right now, cause people who don't really need the benefit to postpone it for a while, create a way to make Social Security viable. I am sure that they are going to find a way to keep Social Security viable. I would really like them to do it in a wise, thoughtful way. And the only way you do that is start planning before you have an absolute emergency.
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5: Welcome back to the Plan Your Prosperity segment of the Ask Peggy About Your Finances show. And this is October, which is open enrollment month for many companies. Open enrollment month means this is your chance to change your benefits package from your employer, sometimes called adjusting the fringe benefits that you're getting from your employer. So usually when you first go to work for someone, you have to make benefit choices. Then you keep those benefit choices until usually October, at which time the company opens up your ability to make changes to what you chose earlier. Now, there's a couple of things about changing fringe benefits that you need to know. First of all, when you go to work for the company in the first place, they cannot make you qualify for the benefit. So you don't have to worry about, say, qualifying for an amount of life insurance. Typically, that's covered as a new enrollee. However, if you want to change the amount of life insurance later, that insurance may be subject to underwriting. With underwriting, you may have to qualify to make the change in the benefit. So it's not quite as great as when you first enroll. Unfortunately, when many of us go to work for a company, if we've worked there for a bunch of years, what we needed when we first enrolled isn't what we needed a few years later. And that's why the open enrollment program is so good. So fringe benefits can cover a lot of different things. Company offered life insurance is one of the biggest ones. Health insurance is sort of a benefit and sort of a requirement. And so usually people aren't making changes to their health insurance during an open enrollment plan. But you may have disability coverage as an option. Maybe when you were younger, that didn't seem like a big deal, and you wanted the cash more than you wanted the insurance. And now that you're getting a little bit older, the idea of getting paid if something happens to you is more appealing. Or maybe you were single and now you're married, and so the amount of life insurance that you need is very much different. The fact that you might need disability insurance is different than it was. So these open enrollment periods offer you a lot of opportunity to fix things and adjust things that have changed in your life. Now, if you have a change in circumstance, so let's say October comes and goes and you have a baby in December. Well, because that's a big deal, you should have the ability to add the baby to your health coverage because it's an extraordinary event and you can make a change. Sometimes other changes in your life, like maybe getting married, would allow you to make a change then, and maybe it doesn't. So this is when you need to go in and look at the benefits that you have. You probably have a meeting. You're not looking forward to the meeting with the person who's going to summarize all the company choices. But I really want you to pay attention to it, because this is your chance to update what you had chosen to better reflect your life circumstances. And even though that seminar might be long, it's important to know what your company is offering. It's also important to know if they've added anything. Some companies offer a cafeteria plan component where they give you an amount of money and then you get to choose what you're using it on. And sometimes they'll even have things like childcare on that list. So you really need to pay attention, look at what's available, look at what it will cost, because remember, some of these things may require underwriting, and underwriting never works in your best interest, okay? Underwriting is always going to involve something getting more expensive, not less expensive. I've never seen adding underwriting lowering costs. But you have to underwrite, because otherwise nobody would get insurance until they were 80. And at that point, then people are doing nothing but making claims. Insurance companies have to make a profit to stay in business. So even though it's aggravating, you shouldn't really get upset about it, because there wasn't another good way to do it. If your company doesn't offer an open enrollment period in October, then you need to find out when the open enrollment period is. October's just a super common month. We're coming right up on the beginning of it, and this is a really, really great chance for you to make sure that all of the benefits that your company offers are working in your best interest.
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5: Welcome back to the Ask Peggy segment of the Ask Peggy About Your Finances show. And today I want to talk about a conversation that I had last week with someone who was trying to make some investment decisions. And he asked me what I thought about buying a very high-flying tech stock right now, because I don't ever want it to look like I am giving financial advice, because I'm really just trying to teach you how things work. I'm not going to tell you what the company was, but it's a company that's done really well. But the problem was, he was older, quite a bit older, and was a little bit worried about risk tolerance and a little bit worried about potentially losing money in the market, but was very interested in buying this stock. And I really had to disappoint him, because I said, you know, the stock's gone up a lot. It's done really, really well. There is some talk that it's gone up maybe too much. There's been some talk that the industry that it's in might be a little overblown right now. And if you think you might need the money anytime soon, it might not be a good choice, because if the sector were to go down, and this is a single stock, it could go down by a lot, and it would probably go down more than the index that it is part of. So in this particular stock, it's part of the S&P 500, and if things do not go well in the sector, then this particular stock may do worse than the S&P 500 does. And so that led to a conversation about stocks versus funds. Has the S&P 500 gone up as much as this stock has? No. No, it absolutely has not. So if you bought this stock early and you got out of it at the right point, and, you know, I'll tell you what, nobody knows when the right point is. I just know it's gone up by a lot. Then, yes, you could make a higher rate of return in this stock than you would make in an index. However, an index fund has the advantage of diversification. So you don't just own one thing, you own the 500 biggest companies in the United States if you were to buy the S&P 500 fund. Remember that indexing doesn't limit you to just the S&P 500. I am absolutely convinced that there are a lot of people out there who think that if you're indexing, you're only buying the S&P 500. But there are small cap indexes, mid cap indexes, international, even sectors have index funds so that you're buying a particular sector, but you're buying a lot of different stocks within it. So, you know, what do you do when you're not sure about your risk tolerance? Well, you talk to your financial team. That's thing one. But thing two is just be aware that with a single stock, you are subject to all kinds of risks, not the least of which is business risk. Something in that particular business goes south and you're not able, the company's not able to make it. Or sector risk. The sector is either too overblown or something goes wrong with the sector and it becomes an issue. You get that diversification. It also tamps down your return. So you're not all in that great performing stock that was doing so very well. You're in a whole bunch of other things that are performing, you know, often in the same direction. So if part of the market is going up like crazy, the entire market is probably going up. And I'm talking specifically about stocks and the stock market, not the bond market. But it does become an issue of diversification, potentially lowering risks. I've been reading some articles recently about how indexing is out of style. And if you really want to make money, you should be choosing the single stocks. If you have unlimited time to research and you have accurate information that you're drawing from, there may be some truth to that. I will say that I believe, my opinion only, for the average investor and for the average financial advisor, certified financial planner, indexing is going to be much more stable in its returns. You're not going to do a high fly, but you're also not going to crater so bad the company goes away and now suddenly you don't have anything at all. Remember, in an index, if a company goes bankrupt, completely belly up, that index is going to replace that stock with the next one down in the list. So if you own the S&P 500, that means you own the 500 biggest companies in the United States. If one goes completely belly up, they're going to take it out of the index and they're going to put in the 501st stock. Now, is that 501st stock going to do as well as your high flyer was before it went under? No, of course it isn't. I mean, it's the 501st biggest stock in the S&P 500, but it keeps you in things that are actually trading. So that if you own a single stock and it goes under, like they did in the dot-com crash, for those of you who are old enough to remember it, the dot-com crash had high-flying single stocks that went completely bankrupt and went completely belly up. You've got to be careful with that. So, you know, again, you need to talk to your team. You need to, if you're going to be in single stocks, you've really got to know what you're doing. You've really got to do research. Because really, most of us aren't in the market for anything other than we just want to live a happy life. Be sure you take the steps to do that.
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0: Hello, and you are listening to Eco Justice Radio. We present environmental, culture, and climate stories. From a social justice frame, we amplify community voices, broaden the reach of grassroots-based movements, and inspire action. My name is Jack Eit. Let's travel into the wild grasslands, climb the high altiplano with a view into other worlds. We endeavor to chart a path through those meteors coming at us, beyond nests of raptors, and towering cedars, and into the realm of eco-justice. On today's show, Planting the Future, The Power of Microforests, host Carrie Kim will be interviewing Angelina Lee, environmental filmmaker with Punk Pebble Productions. Angelina Lee directed the feature-length documentary Making a Mini Forest, which celebrates the global movement to plant Miyawaki mini forests of trees that fight climate change and renew local biodiversity. This is based on the work by Dr. Akira Miyawaki, Japanese botanist and expert in plant ecology. The film premiered at the UN Convention to Combat Desertification's COP16 in Saudi Arabia and has been screened in 10 countries. We begin with the official trailer of Making a Mini Forest, a film by Angelina Lee. Often we realize what is important about trees when we remove them.
1: The world has lost about a third of all forest cover, and what remains continues to be degraded and cleared.
0: This piece of forest is one of the last remnants of the old-growth forest in Netherlands.
1: Forests filter the water we drink, purify the air we breathe, keep CO2 out of the atmosphere, and provide habitat for countless species.
0: I told myself, let's test here, let's do an experiment.
1: A new approach to reforestation is capturing the imagination of communities everywhere.
2: Good morning.
1: The Miyawaki method is a forest planting technique that seeks to restore and support local biodiversity by planting native forests in small areas.
0: The only land that we and that can be accessible is land out of town, so we're confronted by a kind of nonsense in relation to our objective. As the plantings are very dense, we can, even on surfaces that are fairly small, reinstall an ecosystem.
1: Kind of a cliche, the best time to plant a tree was yesterday and the second best time is today.
3: Aloha, this is Carrie Kim. Listeners, today prepare for another deep dive around the essential value of forests for planetary health and how we must protect, preserve, and plant the forests of tomorrow today. This show comes amidst the backdrop of one of the hottest months recorded globally, exceeding the 1.5 centigrade Paris Agreement threshold. It is a harbinger that we must change our behaviors and act for the earth. Environmental filmmaker Angelina Lee of Punk Pebble Productions joins us today to talk about her documentary, Making a Mini Forest, which documents the inspiring global movement to reforest the earth using the Miyawaki method, developed 50 years ago by renowned botanist, ecologist, and researcher Dr. Akira Miyawaki, known as the Keeper of the Forests. We'll learn how, with an ethos of humility, this multi-layered method of densely planting indigenous trees and shrubs can rapidly restore native forests, habitat, and biodiversity, while addressing human-induced climate change and help rebalancing the hydrological cycle. Rather than be devastated by continuing news of massive tree cover loss across the globe through human actions of permanent agriculture, wildfires, logging, clear-cutting, and road building through precious forest ecosystems, we can plant microforests, lots of them, especially in small spaces on degraded lands. We can humbly assist Mother Earth in bringing back diverse ecosystems and be a positive force for the planet. The best kept secret is that millions of human beings are right now acting to regenerate and reforest the earth. It is happening. And if we each pick up this mantle of planting trees and aligning with nature, it can happen that much faster. Angelina Lee joins us today to encourage us to plant the trees of tomorrow now. As the saying goes, the best time to plant a tree is yesterday, and the second best time is today. Angelina, thank you so much for joining the show today.
2: Oh my, well, thank you. Thank you so much for having me here. And so beautifully said about joining together to plant microforests today. I agree.
3: Mm-hmm. Our show comes to you from the ancestral lands of the Tongva and all of their relatives. And we thank the Tongva ancestors for their enduring legacy, presence, stewardship, and profound relationship to this area from time immemorial. We invite listeners to align with and act with the many Native nations of Turtle Island and the world. So many, many thanks for all of the inspiration and encouragement and activism you are bringing through your films. I wonder if you could first share with us how and why. What compelled you to become an environmental filmmaker?
2: So it was thanks to a documentary that I first learned about environmental issues. It was the film Cowspiracy on Netflix, which I had no idea that documentaries could be so brave and so daring and so educational for me. Mm-hmm. Even if I was vaguely aware of climate issues, I didn't mm-hmm. know the scope of everything. Mm-hmm. So that sort of launched me into being aware of and attuned to environmental issues. And almost separately, I was interested in photography and writing. Mm-hmm. And even though at the start it was literally an environmental documentary that changed my life, mm-hmm. it did take a little bit of time to connect the dots consciously, but it definitely started that way.
3: Mm. But were you already a filmmaker and then you moved into that direction, or that was really the whole impetus for becoming a filmmaker at all?
2: More of the latter. I was pretty lucky to hear about that documentary in high school and start at least learning about the environment and specifically solutions, mm-hmm. which gave me so much hope in lieu of total crushing despair mm-hmm. about everything. Yeah.
3: Yeah, being in high school for sure. You know, I was wondering if you could speak a bit more about the ethos behind the Miyawaki method, because we understand that what people will say is more than a method or a technique that kind of falls short of what it actually is on a deeper perspective of it.
2: Yes, absolutely. So the Miyawaki method is very profound, and it's about the protection and restoration of life, especially the protection of life. Even though sometimes people think that when you care for the environment, you're doing something selfless, something that has nothing to do with you, mm-hmm. or even maybe for your kids or future generations.
3: Right.
2: And I mean, that is wonderful. We should be doing those things. But still, I would argue that our lives are intimately interconnected with that of forests and trees.
3: Mm-hmm, mm-hmm.
2: And so when we plant and restore these places, we are protecting ourselves, our homes, our structures, mm-hmm. whether that be from the horrible heat that you mentioned, which is so true, or from more acute natural disasters. So Dr. Akira Miyawaki wrote in his autobiography, Forests for the Future, mm-hmm. a lot about how he believes that life is so precious, that living is so precious.
3: Mm.
2: So planting trees with our friends, with our neighbors, with those mm-hmm. all around us in our community, that makes us much more in tune with what's alive in life. And in doing so, we protect everyone's life. And of course, that of animals and insects and all sorts of living beings as well.
3: Mm-hmm, mm-hmm. Very powerful. You know, I wanted to share a quote from Dr. Miyawaki. Protecting the environment of indigenous forests is protecting life, protecting genes, and protecting the mind. And that is because the forest is the root of all life. It is the womb that revives our biological instincts, that deepens our intelligence, and increases our sensitivity as human beings. So I wonder if you could elaborate on his comment that protecting indigenous forests protects the mind. Why is this important to understand?
2: That's such a wonderful and perfect quote. So props. Well, in my humble interpretation, I think that is so important for the mind specifically, because it's so easy to be disconnected from anything natural. I used to not really think about where food comes from. It just comes from the supermarket. It doesn't really have an existence before that. But we don't think about nature, especially as being part of us, or us being part of the vast web of life in nature. And if it's not in our hearts and on our mind, then we can't care about it and we can't really do anything about it. And so by planting forests, kind of by restoring this as being a central part of society, as it has been in many different ages and many different civilizations, it can only benefit us.
3: Definitely so. I mean, I think there was a comment someone had made about the time when people remember the forest is when they're gone for many people, you know, because like you said, I mean, people take it for granted. People take a lot of nature for granted until it's gone. But would you say that it's an imperative for people to first understand that we are the root cause for the devastation that we witness these days to the environment, to the hydrological cycle, to the experience of climate change, you know, how to properly grieve our ways and take actions that reverse thousands of years, colonialism, extraction, capitalism, exploitation, commodification, we go on and on. Do you feel that planting microforests is a primary way to remember our role to serve the earth reciprocally?
2: 100%. Absolutely. And I think anyone who's involved with microforests can tell you that by planting a microforest, you very literally strengthen the societal bonds that we have between people. We're often very disconnected from nature, but also from each other as well. And so it can strengthen our ties to each other, to cultural institutions, fostering a much clearer sense of local community and identity. And there are many microforest projects in different parts of the world that seek to address the harm in different forms that was experienced by a community and reckoning with it. And this is such a vibrant and positive and beautiful way to do that.
3: And to be an integral part of, right, exactly where we live. Like it's a very, I don't know if that's the essential basis of it. That's a very hyper-local kind of way of working, right? You're right with the environment where you live. I wonder if you could share some of the important principles behind the Miyawaki method. How is a microforest created, implemented? What are the ways this is done?
2: Yes. So I've heard many people say that by planting a microforest, you're welcoming back those members into society. You're welcoming back those plants that have always lived there until they were pretty recently removed. Mm. The plants that are indigenous to the area are just extraordinary. They are the local treasures. And that's why at the start of a tree planting festival, Dr. Miyawaki would hold up a certain tree and call out its name, say the Tabanoki tree. So he might say Tabanoki. And he would have the whole crowd, which sometimes was hundreds of people, say back the name Tabanoki. Then he would say it Tabanoki, Tabanoki, Tabanoki. Because oftentimes we're not aware of the exact hyperlocal species that we should be restoring. Living here in Los Angeles, I've loved learning about the native shrubs and trees here. So it's important to learn and also to see them as different trees that all make up this beautiful mosaic of a multi-layered, complex ecosystem. So that is one aspect. Another very important aspect of tree planting festivals is that they are participatory. It's absolutely meant for everyone to join in on planting day and to learn about those trees, get excited, plant some trees, bring your children, bring your parents, your grandparents, everyone is welcome. And so it's truly a festival.
3: So it's actually always done, the planting is always done en masse like that because it is about community. It is about our interdependence. So that is a fundamental part of it.
2: Yes.
3: And what is afforestation, this terminology? Could you explain that?
2: Well, so my understanding, which is also not necessarily that of a biologist, afforestation is reforestation and reinstalling a forest ecosystem. Mm-hmm. And for microforests specifically, it's always, like you said, densely, randomly planted. So it's truly putting back in a system instead of a bunch of clones, each of them uniformly 10 feet mm-hmm. apart. It's welcoming back the beautiful, rich chaos of a forest.
3: So when you say randomly planted, what exactly do you mean? You mean they have all the diverse species that are going to go back into a site and then they just plant them wherever they like you said, it's not like they space it out like a monocrop or something like that.
2: Yeah, exactly. Oftentimes before the planting, the organizers will mix up the seedlings. So like, especially if the planting is very large, because uh-huh. that kind of helps. But also Dr. Miyawaki, one of the reasons why he really encouraged having kids at these plantings was that they really knew to mix things up and not just plant the exact same looking plants like right next to each other mm-hmm. because it's much more, it would imitate nature much more.
3: Yeah, diversity is nature's way, right? I mean, everything that we see where it's linear and structured and it's that whole kind of a sterile way of trying to plant something are these tree plantations and why they also fail. I wonder, how did you become specifically involved with Miyawaki mini forests? Like, what was your entry point there?
2: So I was very lucky. Someone recommended to me the book Mini Forest Revolution by Hannah Lewis, mm-hmm. which has recently come out as well. That book is just incredible. And as the foreword describes at the start of the book, it reads like silk. It's so beautifully written. And it's also very accessible, even if, say, you don't belong to a world of data research. And it equips you with this knowledge of what's happening all around the world on different continents, but mm-hmm. also with the know-how to start planting a mini forest yourself. So I read that book. I was very inspired by it. I just wrapped up a documentary in France. Mm-hmm. And there's quite a bit about this mini forest planting group named Boom Forest mm-hmm. that's mostly based in Paris and Lyon. Mm-hmm. And so I was curious to see this in action, to see a mini forest. Mm-hmm. And I also, before reading this book, I had no idea that there are so many considerations. I mean, like you said, to plant indigenous trees, mm-hmm. think about the ecosystem, to get the community involved during the planting, but also hopefully during the brainstorming beforehand and also in the care right after the planting as well. So I contacted Boom Forest, and I think we discussed the goal was to make a short video.
3: About them at that point, just this one group.
2: Just this one group, a short video, and I got to be at one of their plantings. It was extraordinary, and I started chasing a much longer piece.
3: Wow, that's amazing. Tell us the name of the book, Hannah's book, again. Could you just share the title again?
2: Yes, it's Mini Forest Revolution by Hannah Lewis.
3: That's wonderful. And I know she worked with you on the film. She narrates the film, correct? And I don't know what else, her other involvement in the film.
2: Yes, she wrote the narration and she voices it as well. So I'm so lucky that she's part of the film.
3: That's amazing how one thing led to another. But obviously, this is something you are meant to do. And it's ripe for our times because we know that it is essential. That exactly what we said, the time to plant a tree was yesterday, especially given what's happening in the world today. So could you speak about, I know we're going to go to a break in a couple of minutes, but how is the method adapted for different environments? For example, here in the region where we are on Tongva lands, aka Los Angeles, technically we don't have forests, right? We have various types of woodlands. If you could kind of explain that difference, because I'm sure some people will not understand that difference.
2: Yeah, that's such a good point. And

0: And yeah, they're amazing. And yeah, I'm so excited to follow those. The oldest one is around 5 years old right now.
1: That's amazing. Are they part of LA Microforest? Because you were, I know that was part of the information you sent to me about LA Microforest.
0: Yes. So yeah, Catherine Pocarduny, she made that website, which is an awesome resource. It's very step by step. How would you like say you want to make an LA microforest? Here is literally how, including species lists and plant palettes, which I think is just amazing.
1: And it can be DIY, or they're also, you can help fund someone else doing a forest. You can get right consulting from them, et cetera.
0: Yes, exactly.
1: We'll definitely share the link with the show. So listeners, we're going to take a break and we'll be right back with Angelina Lee to talk more about making a microforest.
2: 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Today you're listening to Planting the Future, The Power of Microforests, with host Carrie Kim and guest Angelina Lee, environmental filmmaker with Punk Pebble Productions. Here's a clip of the late Dr. Akira Miyawaki from the 2012 documentary, The Green Tide Embankment.
3: What's the difference between an authentic forest and other forests?
4: 北海道から沖縄まで非常に世界でも珍しいぐらい。
5: In the past, most of Japan, probably about 98%, was covered by forests. And we can surmise this because there was a mild temperature level maintained from Hokkaido to Okinawa throughout the year, and the amount of annual rainfall was conveniently distributed, and this is actually quite rare in the world. However, looking back on the long history of the Japanese people, from the Jomon period onwards, we've been living by collecting nuts in the forest, gathering young herbs in fields, and picking up small fish and shellfish from beach areas. Most of the traditional forests now, the forests native to the area, these forests from our memory, these have all been burnt or cut down in order to convert them to arable land or to build villages and towns. And the forests you see now are those created by man, and these are very different from those that would be native to the area.
3: According to Mr. Miyawaki, an authentic forest is made of miscellaneous trees, which are native to the area. The tree is rooted deeply and firmly in the soil. Such a tree becomes the main tree of the authentic forest.
1: Listeners, we are back with Angelina Lee. She's a documentary filmmaker documenting the making of microforests. And Angelina, could you explain the acceleration of natural succession with the Miyawaki Forest and why that works? What is natural succession, first of all, for listeners who are not aware of this term, unfamiliar with it? If you could share what this means.
0: Yes. So natural succession encapsulates how a forest evolves over time. So there's different communities of plants that suit different environments. So say at the very start, you have nothing but bare ground. Maybe there is an event, or maybe there's a clearing that happened, and so there's nothing there. And so the first plants that move in are best suited to those really open environs. Yes, and ironically, as they thrive, they actually begin to change the environment. And so they make it suitable for another community of plants, which move in and sort of they become the dominant community there. And again, they enrich the environment, they enrich the soil, they make it cooler, more shaded. As they thrive, they change the environment and make it the ideal conditions for another community. And so that continues. And so there's many stages, and the Miyawaki method jumps to the last stage of succession of a forest. The most stable, the plant palette that's not going to change. This is the forest that will just endure for years and years and years, an unfathomable amount of time. And so because it's the most stable, it's the final stage, the Miyawaki method jumps right to that stage and recreates that setup in order to most quickly restore that extremely powerful forest with all of its ecosystem services, obviously, which includes shade, restoring the hydrological cycle, restoring

0: the soil, allowing so many other living beings to also be there and thrive. So it's jumping to that last stage.
1: So when you plant, though, could you just give us an example, like how old are the trees generally, and are they different ages of the trees that you're putting into the ground? And then how long till they really are at maturity? Because you're talking about this last phase, but if you could kind of clarify that specificity.
0: Yes, exactly. So the seedlings, when they're planted, are usually several years old, maybe 2 to 3 years old. And what also sets the Miyawaki method apart is the emphasis on potted seedlings. So seedlings that have soil and a well-formed root ball. So because Dr. Miyawaki discovered that it's so important to have high quality seedlings so that when you plant them in the ground, they'll just take off and thrive. And so I guess, and then yet another thing that sets apart the Miyawaki method is that it sort of graduates relatively quickly. So you've planted the forest, and after 2 or 3 years of keeping an eye on it, removing some initial weeds, which are rapidly shaded out, the plants are competing with each other and also complementing each other. The forest becomes independent and autonomous after only a few years, which is not always the case for certain projects. People just
1: Reforestation projects you're talking about.
0: yes, or different types of projects, because before I'd read the book, if someone told me, "Oh yeah, you have to maintain this site for 10 years afterwards," I would assume, "Yeah, of course, that makes sense."
1: I didn't know it was as short as a few years. I also thought it was longer, a longer process. So those seedlings, though, because you talk about you need to start with high quality seedlings, what is really the process of nurturing those seedlings to ensure that they are actually going to be successful, pretty much as soon as you put them in the ground?
0: Yes, definitely. So in Japan, where the Miyawaki method has an extraordinary history of over 50 years now, they have dedicated nurseries founded by the friends and the colleagues and the students of Dr. Miyawaki himself. They dedicated their lives to refining this technique of producing unimaginably large quantities of seedlings that are all extremely healthy and just ready to be
1: Just
0: planted.
1: for that purpose, yeah. I mean, I think that's one of the deficiencies we have here is we don't have tree nurseries like that. Maybe Catherine is helping that to happen so that people can actually go to nurseries for that to be able to start the forests. The microforests. We need those kind of nurseries. I remember we had John Liu, the ecologist John Liu, on the show a long time ago, and he would always say, "You guys need to start tree nurseries." Like that was one of the most important things he felt for this area, for the Los Angeles area.
0: Yes, definitely. Catherine is doing amazing work catalyzing nurseries and hyper-local seed stock as well. So cultivating really successful nurseries comes from this very local botanical knowledge. So really learning from the biologists and horticulturists about this, the wonderful specificities, the almost personalities and the quirks and the makeup of these different species.
1: Well, I wonder, maybe we could go back now to talking about your film, because you were working in your film, you document several different groups who are planting microforests. I don't know how long the groups have been in existence, but you were in Western Europe, various different countries. If you could share about the groups that you covered and also some of the experiences, like what did you find worked with their group dynamics? Because that's also a big part, is the group dynamics of the ones who are actually going forward to plant these forests.
0: Yeah, so for that film, I sort of followed 10 different groups in 5 different countries: France, the UK, Belgium, Germany, and the Netherlands. And all of this has, I mean, been a huge lesson for me in the power of grassroots resources, grassroots action, grassroots spirit. Because many of these groups were formed from close friendships, from friends who've known each other for a while, people who live in the same neighborhood, who are like, "Okay, we want to do something to help our planet. We would love to plant trees. How do we do that?" And speaking of group dynamics, something really extraordinary that I I sort of witnessed was that these groups are all connected and they inspire each other as well. So inherently in the Miyawaki method is this ethic of sharing knowledge, working together collaboratively. And so that was definitely the case with these groups in Europe. And honestly, if I had known that right at the start, I would love to really lean into that. But it was just so amazing to see.
1: So were all of them, all 10 of them started out from sort of, they were already a tight-knit group in every situation?
0: I don't think every single situation. One of the groups in the film is Earthwatch, which is a pretty large organization. And there's this, the European branch, which Earthwatch actually started in the US. And I also got to film people from the group Sugi, which is also a group that's doing amazing things all around the world. They have what they call forest makers in many different countries. And it's wonderful what they do.
1: So give us a picture of what's happening globally. I mean, I know you've made this film in Europe, in these European countries, but do you have a sense of the global picture of the Miyawaki forest and what's happening at scale around the world? And is there some encouraging news to share about that?
0: Yeah, so the Miyawaki method was born in Japan 50 years ago. And I would say it's very recently that that this idea has traveled all around the world. Say 15 to 20 years ago, people started planting Miyawaki forests in India, especially Shubhendu Sharma, whose TED Talks about tiny forests.
1: I think I've seen some of those.
0: Yes, they've been so influential, which is amazing, being a first exposure for so many people, many people who are now dedicated planters. So it begins to spread to different parts of the world. Since I spent a lot of time in Western Europe, it's been, say, like the last 10 years. And also, obviously, in many other parts. And actually, before, if I go back into the timeline I'm trying to talk about, also in Thailand, many, many Miyawaki forest projects, many led by Dr. Miyawaki, and in Kenya as well, for many decades, also led by Dr. Miyawaki, and in different parts of Asia, in China and Nepal. And so in the US specifically, it's been fairly recent, definitely not the last 50 years. In some places, it's been the last 5 years that it's really caught on. And to me, that's so exciting hearing that.
1: It sounds like there's something exponential happening with it. And I think it is about the timing and also people having the frustration and also knowing that we all need to act, you know, physically with our hands. It reminds me of Dr. Miyawaki's studies with, I don't remember his name, one of his German mentors, early mentors. You probably know his name offhand. But when he instructed him that you can't just be doing research, you need to actually physically see it, touch it, taste it, you know, like be in the physical field. And that was like life-changing for him.
0: Yeah, absolutely.
1: I wonder if you could share, you know, a little bit more about the making a mini forest film, your documentary about these microforest maker groups. And what are some of the ways that listeners can watch the film? Can it be streamed now? I know you premiered it, I think in 2025, did you? At COP16, at the desertification talk?
0: Thank you. So yes, it premiered for the first time. My bad. It premiered at the end of 2024 at the United Nations Convention to Combat Desertifications, COP16 in Riyadh, Saudi Arabia. And then since then, we've shown it in 9 more countries and pretty much all groups that locally plant Miyawaki forests. So that was my hope and my dream that it could be a sort of a tool to before a planting or maybe after a planting, help more people learn about, what is a mini forest and what goes into it?
1: Because it's a feature length documentary. Yes. So that's a big project. I mean, it's not a short like you originally intended.
0: Yeah, definitely, definitely longer. And it is streaming on Vimeo. We are about to change streaming platforms, but yes, it is streaming.
1: Streaming on video. Okay. Yeah. And are people doing also watch parties and that kind of thing with the film as well?
0: Yes, I've heard, which is nice.
1: So, why was it that you chose to focus on the European countries? Was it because it just branched off from the original project to film in Lyon? I mean, or is there a particular thing happening in Western Europe as far as reforestation that is more accelerated over there, that they're doing more of it? I mean, what is the reason why you chose these countries?
0: Yes, so many of those groups and locations are in that book, Mini Forest Revolution. And so I had contacted the author, Hannah Lewis, saying that I love your book. Your book is amazing. I'm so inspired by it. And would you like to be a part of this film? And I was hoping that it could be connected to her book in that way to feature some of the same voices. But a lot of it was because I was in Europe at the time, and I thought it'd be so cool to show many locations, many examples, and it would be possible with the train system. But so after completing that, my hope would be to do a film series on Miyawaki forests in all different parts of the world.
1: So that's still something that may happen. You still possibly may do that. Yeah. I mean, it'd be wonderful to just keep filming and also showing the adaptations that take place in the different types of environments where the Miyawaki method is adapted or modified to the local environment. I wonder if you could explain the term phytosociology. You've kind of covered about that, talking about indigenous forests and why that succeeds, but could you maybe simplify we could simplify this maybe and call phytosociology interdependence or relationship. But if you could expand on phytosociology.
0: Yes, definitely. And also, just to briefly add, we are we have already started the next the next Miyawaki Forest film, specifically a feature about the Miyawaki forests of Japan. So we're working on that right now. Yes, phytosociology. So, in a simpler way, the way that I understand it, it's the plants that are compatible with each other, the ones that are proven to be best friends, really great neighbors, and that when planted together, they're just going to have a riot. It's going to be so much fun for them. And so
1: And
0: that's
1: they'll
0: kind of.
1: thrive, right? They'll thrive better together.
0: Yes, yeah, exactly.
1: What is the film that you're working on? I don't know if you can share the title of the one that you're filming in Japan.
0: Yes, the title is Chinju no Mori, The Forest That Protects Life.
1: Is that the translation of that, or is it just a subtitle? Does that mean?
0: Yes, it is. Yeah, it is a translation of that concept, which is so vast, and it's been fascinating to learn about.
1: Who actually coined this name, Keeper of Forests, for Dr. Miyawaki? Do you know the history of that? Was it just some, I mean, yeah.
0: I actually am not sure now.
1: But it's apropos, right? Are there any insights you'd like to share about Dr. Miyawaki's field research that led to his understanding of potential natural vegetation, which prefers indigenous to non-native species? And maybe you could speak a little about vegetation mapping and help people understand, because obviously he came to this over years of research, right? And being out in the field and understanding and how this could even take place and how you could accelerate, especially in degraded places.
0: Definitely. So a lot of people, when they first hear about Miyawaki forests, might think that it's not based on research or data. It's just the idea to plant a lot of trees really close together. But in fact, well, like you said, it's based on a lot of study, in the field study, in the weeds, studying vegetation firsthand. And so Dr. Miyawaki, he studied all of the vegetation in Japan, what is truly indigenous, and he found some really surprising things, mostly that the vast majority of the indigenous forest was actually gone.
1: Wow. Okay. Well, let's hold that thought, listeners. We are going to take another break and come right back with documentary filmmaker Angelina Lee and her documentary, Making a Mini Forest.
2: 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Today you're listening to Planting the Future, The Power of Microforests, with host Carrie Kim and guest Angelina Lee, environmental filmmaker with Punk Pebble Productions. Here's another clip of Dr. Akira Miyawaki from the 2012 documentary, The Green Tide Embankment.
3: What is important now is greenery that is native to the area. In Europe and in Japan, there are obviously forests, and the kind of trees are different from one place to another, but there is such a forest as one with, you know, as it were, an unpainted face. And this is called tential natural vegetation. Let me explain this in plain terms. You can conduct theoretical research to find out what makes up the forests of Sendai and Kesenuma, for example, by looking at the sparse trees of a temple or a shrine that have been left by nature. The authentic forest is one formed by layers of natural environmental resources after human influences cease. This is called potential natural vegetation. This forest native to the soil has survived all the earthquakes which inescapably hit earthquake-prone Japan, as well as tsunamis, great fires, typhoons, floods, all of these which have occurred over the past hundreds of thousands of years. As I said before, something authentic is lasting and surviving. It's something that resists all natural disasters. Now these forests, they're getting very scarce, and what I would like you to understand is that now everything, not only forests, but food, drink, everything, it must be oriented towards authenticity.
4: The beautiful beach with white sands and green pine trees is the traditional scenery of Japan. The green pine wood had been used as tide protection forests, but many trees were uprooted by the tsunami. It has been said that pine trees do not have much holding power against tsunami and earthquake because their roots do not penetrate the ground in sandy areas as deeply as those of broad-leaved evergreen trees. Forests made up of one kind of tree are weak against a disaster. We hope that forests made up of pine trees and various supporting trees native to the area will hold much more resistance.
1: Listeners, we are back with Angelina Lee, a documentary filmmaker and the creator of Making a Mini Forest. So is there something more you would like to share about the what we were just talking about?
0: An important part of vegetation mapping is recognizing what is genuine and what is not, what is authentic and what is, I guess, fake. Mm-hmm. And I had heard from planters in Japan that Dr. Miyawaki often said that he planted authentic trees, aka the trees that were truly supposed to be there, the ones that were indigenous to the area. Mm-hmm. And I'm just loosely paraphrasing here, but I think he describes that figuring out what was truly supposed to be here, what was the potential natural vegetation before us humans started moving things around.
1: Uh-huh.
0: It's hard. It's like trying to see what someone looks like when they're wearing a hat and a scarf and maybe a mask and really bulky clothing. So it's really hard to see what do you actually look like. And it's almost like detective work.
1: Yeah, definitely detective work to see what was the environment. I mean, there's people who probably think that palm trees are native to California here. It's bizarre. Eucalyptus, these different things. But what do you have to say about people who then start warring on the non-native species also and do very great harms? Like they'll rip out a eucalyptus tree, like does not belong. I mean, but they're ruining also an ecosystem that even if it's non-native, but it's functioning right now, you know? So I don't know what your thought is about that, because people will create like a crime murder scene trying to remove non-native species as well. So I wonder if you could weigh in on that. And then also, how does this play into planting a Miyawaki forest if there are some plants, if there are non-native species there, what do you do?
0: Yeah, so that is such a good question. And again, I'm not a plant specialist, definitely not a horticulturist. What I have heard echoed by certain people, which makes sense to me, but eventually I really wouldn't know. Some people have said that when it's naturally time to replace something, when say a eucalyptus tree has already died or something and it's being
1: changed,
0: then let's replace it with native plants.
1: Right.
0: when it's time.
1: Mm-hmm. Yeah, because some of these trees are quite old. So it's disruptive, even though it's a non-native tree. So it's like, how do you work around that? And they have become kind of adapted, and plants have adapted around it. So, you know, this happens a lot where people get very single-minded, and then again, they make more destruction sometimes than is necessary. Or there's a certain way to go about it to restore the native forest.
0: Yeah. And, yeah, there's also, it's so complicated too, because there's all sorts of invasive plants as well. Here in Los Angeles, in Ascot Hills Park, where they do amazing restoration, there's castor bean, this plant that just...
1: People war on that plant.
0: It grows so fast. Yeah. So there's all types of invasive plants, yeah.
1: Sure. What would he say about that? I mean, what would Dr. Miyawaki think say about that? Or do you know what the approach would be when you're going to a field, say that's your degraded land space and it's filled with castor bean? I mean, what would that all be taken out?
0: So I don't know 100% sure what Dr. Miyawaki would choose to do. However, in lots of different situations, I have seen, yes, if they're trying to plant a Miyawaki forest there and it's just completely crowded with invasive plants, then they will remove those plants. Mm-hmm. And also, what another amazing thing about the Miyawaki method is that it can and has been used to restore very, very degraded areas, because there is an emphasis on restoring the soil, oftentimes by adding in some topsoil.
1: Mm-hmm, mm-hmm. The types of degraded areas that the Miyawaki forests have been planted, is it mostly urban spaces? Is it places that were desertified? Could you give some examples of what types of degraded spaces they've been implemented in?
0: Yes. Definitely in some urban spaces. There are examples in Japan where they've successfully planted these huge forests on top of debris from tsunamis, actually.
1: Oh, wow. That's amazing.
0: I know, building foundations. I mean, nothing in terribly toxic, I don't think, but still on top of debris. And I think also Professor Kazue Fujiwara, who was Dr. Miyawaki's protege and now leads the Miyawaki method movement globally. Okay. She worked on projects to restore the native forest in areas in China where I think it was just rock, really. It was just limestone and very, very degraded.
1: Amazing. So on top of the debris in Japan, that when they did that project, did they bring in a lot of topsoil? I mean, how did that work with the debris?
0: Yeah.
1: Right over it, mulch and topsoil. I mean, what were they? Yeah. Compost.
0: Yes. So a lot of those organic materials, and I think the debris was also quite deep. And something that I've often heard from planters in Japan is that for their species, especially there, it's so important to allow the roots to breathe, the tree roots to breathe, and not just get completely suffocated by a rain or something. Mm-hmm. And so they were able to use the debris in a way that actually complements this idea and helps the tree roots breathe and have some oxygen.
1: And was it, what kind of debris was it? I mean, was it debris of all kinds? You know, not just plant matter kind of debris, but like man-made debris?
0: Yes, I could be wrong, but I think some man-made debris as well from buildings, yes.
1: Mm-hmm, that's amazing, yeah. Would you say we've talked about it a bit. It seems that one of the most critical things when we talked about the Dr. Miyawaki's mentor, his German mentor, Reinhold Tuxen, that he was instructing him, you need to go out, observe it, study it, look with your eyes, touch it with your hands, smell it. And but that's one of the essential things that we need people to do, is to get outside and actually touch the soil, observe nature, understand nature. A lot of people have no idea even how to plant something. So what would be that first step? I mean, to be able to live in reciprocity with nature, I mean, you have to actually be out in nature.
0: Absolutely. Isn't that so true? And I think, yeah, say for a Miyawaki Forest project, that starts before the planting as well. Getting to know, well, what do we want to plant here? And getting to know those plants and seeing them in, say, parks and understanding those plant palettes. And also, after the forest is planted, the idea that it won't just be forgotten, but instead a place that people come back to, and they love it. There were different groups that I had met. They throw birthday parties for the microforce.
1: Oh, that's amazing. Wow. I love that. Well, I love when you're saying that they were calling out the name of the tree, you know, some kind of an honoring and a celebration, you know. I mean, we know that the conventional methods for replanting a forest, oftentimes it is this kind of monocropping tree plantations. They plant very far apart. A lot of them fail, and they fail for various different reasons. But we know also a lot of these, you know, gung-ho tree planting projects to save the climate and things like this, a lot of times they fail in the first year. They don't plan about water and how the trees will sustain in those early years. But when you talk about, you start with these high quality seedlings, and that is essentially important for it to succeed. But what is the sort of watering situation in the early stages for the trees? You know, in those first 2-3 years, what does maintenance look like for a Miyawaki forest? I'm sure it's contextual, but maybe you could share a little.
0: Yeah. So very good point. It is contextual, and it can vary greatly. In Japan, they don't water their forests at all.
1: At all? Yeah. Once planted, they never water at all? Wow, yeah. That's amazing.
0: And I mean, it makes sense. They don't have to, and there's adequate rainfall.
1: They have some rainfall. They're not like here in the Mediterranean climate. Yeah, okay. Of course.
0: Yeah. Mm-hmm. But yeah, in other contexts, yeah, it is figuring out what makes the most sense for those first 2 to 3 years. And also, I'd heard from different people that they're also mindful of not overwatering, because that can sort of confuse the trees a bit and accidentally train them to not
1: depend on the water, you mean, and not take their roots down further. So,
0: yes, yeah.
1: Mm-hmm. You know, I understand you visited some 54 mini forest sites, is that right, in the making of your film?
0: Yes.
1: And were some of these already mature, or were all of them kind of in their infancy, on their way to becoming that ultimate mature forest?
0: Yeah. So I think in that tally, I think that includes the forest sites that I got to see in Japan, mm-hmm. which, yeah, the one that I saw was 50 years old at Yokohama National University.
1: Wow, amazing.
0: Which, I mean, if you didn't tell me that it had been planted by people, I would believe you.
1: Naturally there, right? You would have thought that it was something that naturally was already there.
0: Yeah, that it's just this beautiful wilderness in some areas, this total park. So that was just mind-boggling. And in Japan as well, getting to see forests that were 20 years old or 30 years old as well. And there is a lot of curiosity, I think, in trying to convince more people, say decision makers or stakeholders, to plant forests. They're like, well, what is it going to look like in 15 years? In many parts of the world, we don't have Miyawaki forests that are old enough just yet. So mm-hmm. it is very inspiring, and also I think informative, to know that in Japan there's examples that are much older and beyond mature.
1: Wow. Like, what is the oldest Miyawaki forest that you're aware of?
0: It would be right around 50 years old, yeah.
1: Well, I guess so, because the method's only been around for 50 years. So that makes perfect sense to the math.
0: Oh, you're good.
1: Yeah. I was wondering about the timeline when you've talked about the maturity of the forest, that it takes roughly maybe 2-3 years, or that can happen. But I'm wondering, as far as the different climactic regions, how different it is from the tropics to being in northern latitudes, you know, that maturity level. And, you know, when you have that greater rainfall of the tropics, you know, how things can be accelerated in those regions, the growth.
0: Yes. So my exposure to Miyawaki forests in tropical areas is very minimal, but I had seen some in Indonesia, mm-hmm. Planted by the organizations Junglo and the Prachisara Bumi Foundation. Mm-hmm. And those definitely grow much faster. They grow so fast, mm-hmm. Compared to more northerly regions, which definitely grow slower. And absolutely, local patterns of rainfall would also affect it. And also, you throw in the wild card of a changing climate as well, heating up the earth. So yeah, there's definitely many factors.
1: I wonder what you've heard as far as the microclimates that have been created by restoring native forests and how that has created change as far as temperature drops and things actually changing with the biodiversity. And is there any kind of tracking being done among some kind of Miyawaki forest network of what's happening globally and the things that people are finding? Is there any kind of data tracking like that?
0: That's amazing that you bring that up because, yeah, so there is a research network and they do actually produce research and they have meetings and forums and also at ecological conferences. Sometimes they'll have a section dedicated to Miyawaki forests.
1: Fantastic. I want to close with a quote from Dr. Miyawaki. Listeners, do go out and see the film, Making a Mini Forest. You can stream it now on Vimeo. The final quote from Dr. Miyawaki, who planted some 40 million trees around the world through his team and overseeing this. It's an incredible legacy for the world. And he said, let us plant trees together from under our feet and into the world. But may that be our future. Remember to plant the trees as soon as possible today. So thank you again, Angelina, for joining us. Thank you for putting out this film to inspire people around the globe to engage the Miyawaki Miya Forest way and to bring more trees and biodiversity and habitat and just to restore this planetary larger ecosystem that we share.
0: Thank you so much for everything that you all do to spotlight these solutions. And thank you so much for asking me to talk about microforests.
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0: Greetings and welcome to Understanding Israel-Palestine, a Beyond the Walls edition. I am Jeremy Roth-Kushel. For this episode, we return to hear the second part of my archived interview with Grant F. Smith, the research director at the Institute for Research Middle Eastern Policy, about the structural origins and damaging impact of the Deep Israel lobby. But first, this Beyond the Walls special cyber occupation report. From occupied Palestine to American precincts, the Israeli cyber intelligence pipeline seeking to be behind your local 911. Across the United States, municipal police departments are quietly signing off on cellular interception gear from Cognite Solutions, an Israeli surveillance vendor spun out of Verint Systems. Long before Cognite began marketing interception hardware to American city councils, Verint was building the physical tap into domestic telecommunications. As investigative author James Bamford and former NSA technical director William Binney have documented, the surveillance pipeline ran in a full, cynical circle. Binney, the veteran cryptanalyst mathematician who resigned from the NSA in late 2001 after 30 years when the agency turned its collection apparatus inward, revealed how advanced U.S. signals intelligence technology was shared with Israeli intelligence. Following September 11th, that very technology was repackaged, corporatized, and sold back to the U.S. government through companies like Narus and Verint. Contractors wired directly into AT&T and Verizon switches to execute bulk domestic surveillance with foreign-administered backdoors. Today, that architecture has migrated from federal switchboards straight into domestic neighborhoods. Flock Safety now operates an automated license plate reader network logging billions of vehicular movements across American streets every month. Flock's operational scaling was driven under its former chief operating officer, Elon Greenberg. Greenberg, a Cornell graduate and NYU Stern MBA, who served more than a decade as an officer in the U.S. Marine Forces Reserve, subsequently transitioned to executive leadership at Augury, an AI sensor firm founded in Haifa and backed by Israeli venture capital, steeped in veterans of Israel's military technical sector. Meanwhile, Axon Enterprise has absorbed Fusus, pulling private ring cameras, commercial video feeds, and municipal traffic sensors into unified real-time crime centers. All that neighborhood telemetry flows into the Microsoft Azure Government Cloud, a digital environment fortified and audited by Adalom, the cybersecurity firm founded by alumni of Israel's elite Talpiot military program and Unit 8200, Israel's NSA, which was swallowed into Microsoft's core architecture. The final lock turned in early 2026 when Axon completed its $625 million acquisition of Carbine 911. Originally launched and financed by convicted sex trafficker and political compromiser Jeffrey Epstein, alongside former Israeli Prime Minister and military intelligence chief Ehud Barak, Carbine was engineered to access citizens' smartphone cameras, real-time geolocation, and biometric audio streams the moment a caller dials 911. Just as Verint and Narus established bulk collection interception points inside telecom switches more than 20 years ago, Axon's absorption of Carbine hardwires an identical architecture directly into municipal emergency dispatch. Cognite intercepts the mobile signal, Flock logs vehicular movement, Fusus aggregates private and public cameras, Carbine taps the 911 caller at the point of distress, and Talpiot and Unit 8200 engineered cloud infrastructure guards the vault. What was beta tested on subjugated populations in occupied Palestine hasn't just arrived on Main Street. It has become the corporatized nervous system of American municipal policing, turning public safety into an end-to-end digital occupation. And now to the second part of my interview with Grant F. Smith.
1: It sounds like these upper-level operatives, whether it's from Milchan or Netanyahu, one of them became the prime minister a little bit later, and the other produced the movie on the assassination of an American president next decade.
2: Yeah, I mean, not only that, but I think because some of these files came out, and even National Public Radio started saying, well, you know, it looks like Milchan is involved in some pretty terrible stuff. Well, he wasn't going to be issued another non-resident visa to stay in Hollywood making blockbuster films. And he was on his way out of this country, I think, because the State Department, you know, knew, the public knew that he was kind of a bad actor, but Netanyahu intervened and got him, you know, pressured the State Department to give Arnon another 10-year visa. So not only did the two masterminds, I think they were the masterminds, escape, but they retained sufficient influence to force, you know, political appointees at the State Department to grant him another visa. So there's no accountability for this stuff. And I just have to mention, it's ongoing. I mean, nuclear smuggling from this country of, you know, key components has never stopped. In 2012, there was a Belgian company called Telegy, which was in a smuggling network that brought Textronix oscilloscopes, bought them in the U.S., shipped them to Israel. You really need those to work on nuclear weapons. And there wasn't really any consequence for that. You know, they shut down the operation, but, you know, there was no consequence like there would have been if, for example, they'd gone to Iran or something like that.
1: From my eyes, what you are, your analysis is that there are really three major negative aspects to this long-term Israeli spying operation, which includes the usage of the Israel lobby for mm-hmm. political effect. One of them being the obvious national security issues here, all those components that we've talked about a little bit here. But then additionally, you've begun addressing more the actual negative economic impacts in a domestic fashion and even internationally in terms of it affecting the United States and even certain kinds of state-level contracts being given to Israeli companies with, you know, suspicious business practices in terms of operating in the Golan Heights right. or in the West Bank
2: yep.
1: when there were totally indigenous American companies that could have done, had gotten the contract and probably done a better job. But then crucially, I think that you point out that there is a compromise, a long-term compromise of the questions of rule of law, really. Mm-hmm. And in a way that is eviscerating towards the constitutionality of the system of the democratic republican form of government that we have.
2: Yeah.
1: And it additionally seems to now be moving into an actually organized assault on things like the First Amendment, including these anti-boycott divestment sanction laws around the country that appear to be attempting to eviscerate core components of the First Amendment. But in taking us into our contemporary moment where you address all of these problems here, unaddressed problems, really, will you, the question of the rise of the Anti-Defamation League and the spy rings that were found in relationship to the Anti-Defamation League in the run-up to the millennium, really.
2: Yeah.
1: And nowadays, the ADL is the go-to choice for facilitating police training, both domestically and in trips to Israel. Very often when we see these really aggressive, violent incidents of police action, often there you can look and there is some kind of training, Israeli training context in the background. I'm not saying it's causal directly, but there is this context everywhere from Minneapolis, where there was Israeli training, and George Floyd, all the way back to Missouri and Ferguson, where there was high level Israeli training of command level staff there in terms of the police. But the ADL also has this background of a spying scandal domestically, and you have really brought out a lot of the documents here. And then finally, I just want to let people know that you not only do these major document research and requests to put them on the record, but you also, of anybody, it seems like you are the leader in terms of pursuing legal means to address such things about the breaking of U.S. anti-proliferation laws in terms of the ability to even name the presence of the Israeli nuclear weapon. So will you quickly address that and then move us into the ADL and spying?
2: Yeah, well, I'm glad we've got 10 more hours so we can cover these topics. Yeah. So, you know, I just have to mention that the U.S. is outside of the U.S. We're the laughing stock of the non-proliferation regime simply because nothing our negotiators say or U.S. officials say lines up with reality at this point. You just, if you're going to focus on Middle East nuclear proliferation and you just keep Israel off the table and you refuse to talk about its nuclear weapons program, then you can't have a bona fide discussion. And I think most other parties don't believe the U.S. is an honest broker in that, in addition to just about everything else having to do with Israel. So it has a severe consequence on non-proliferation. And the U.S., under the Obama administration in this case, actually has formally gagged any further release of information about what government officials and contractors think about the Israeli nuclear weapons program. They passed this Department of Energy, State Department gag law called WPN 136, which puts a ban on any discussion. That's why when you have a State Department official get a question from an alternative media reporter saying, well, what about Israel's nuclear weapons? They kind of squirm and they hem and haw, and it's because they can't say anything or they can be thrown out and prosecuted. So that's terrible. That really limits free speech. In terms of other types of free speech you mentioned, you know, the anti-BDS laws, these are things the Israeli government is extremely interested in. And it's really, you know, there's almost no doubt now with the revelation that Christians United for Israel actually received Israeli government funding through a clandestine cutout that was reported by the Jewish Daily Forward a couple weeks ago. These laws are almost entirely beneficial to Israel in nature. They have no real benefit to any American. They're simply saying that you cannot boycott Israel if you're a state contractor and expect to receive any more government contracts. Well, you know, that's cutting everyone's right to free speech through boycotts. And it's as you say, it's been passed in numerous states at the state level. And nobody seems to be able to explain how these laws come into being. Well, it's because there's an orchestrated campaign, sort of an Alec-like campaign by Israel lobby-oriented groups to get these things passed. And they've only been thwarted in places, again, like Virginia, where groups have risen up and said, no, we don't want this, and actually protested loudly and proudly against them. But in almost every other state, they're facing no resistance. So I think that has a severe consequence. But on the economic side, you know, since 1985, since the U.S. passed its first so-called free trade agreement, prioritizing Israel over all other countries, there's been a preferential and discriminatory sort of trade practice to really promote trade with Israel and sort of quash U.S. Rights in that particular bilateral agreement. Even people like Governor Bill Clinton, who was favoring the Arkansas bromine industry against the Israeli Dead Sea bromine industry, were fighting about this, but they lost. And it was later learned that the Israeli Ministry of Economics had obtained the U.S. negotiating position and all sorts of industry confidential information to fight back and win passage of that FTA in 1985. And it has been on a cumulative inflation-adjusted deficit basis, the worst bilateral trade agreement the U.S. has ever signed. And again, I'm not counting NAFTA or multilateral agreements. So it's had a severe economic impact. And what you see now in states like Virginia is a move of what has formerly been the purview of Israel Chambers of Commerce to get additional power. And in Virginia, there's a new state organization. Well, it's not brand new. It's been around a while, called the Virginia Israel Advisory Board, which is part of the state government. And it has brought in food companies, energy companies, weapons makers into Virginia by helping them get government subsidies, preferential tax abatements, help with developing human resources. Again, in a discriminatory fashion, Virginia companies can't get those benefits, and even other U.S. companies. They are reserved exclusively for Israeli companies. And their whole pretense is, well, these are innovators and they're going to come in and create jobs. But a lot of these companies are startups. They have no track record, or the records they do have are somewhat suspect. But they're being brought in because the lobby is sufficiently powerful in Virginia, and it's extremely connected to AIPAC, to have been able to create VIAB in the first place and then push through all of these preferential subsidies to bring in companies like Energix, which, as you hinted, has operations in the West Bank. They seized 23 acres of Palestinian lands and just set up a solar generating facility of no benefit to the neighboring community. They've got turbines on the Golan Heights generating power for export that the Syrians don't benefit from at all. And when some of them rose up against sort of the appropriation of resources there, they were sued in Israeli courts. So, you know, stuff like that, that again, there's zero mainstream coverage of any of this. And it's really discriminatory and unfavorable to U.S. trade, but it's something that's very popular and gets a lot of very favorable fawning press, both in Washington and in Richmond. So that's an interesting thing. As far as the undue influence and training ops, I mean, the Anti-Defamation League is training FBI officers at their training facilities. They get first crack at trying to tell them about the importance of tolerance and the lessons that they can offer. And I think it's really interesting. I was talking to a very, I would say, influential intelligence, counterintelligence official last week. And I asked him why all this deferential sort of posture towards Israel, which is known to be, you know, a counterintelligence, especially in economic espionage. And he said to me, quote, "It is our moral obligation to protect their," meaning Israel's, "safety and security as a result of the horrors of World War II. We made that commitment upon the founding of the Jewish state in 1948, unquote. So he's got this special sort of ideological bent, which really means that, at least in his counterintelligence unit, there wasn't really much the Israelis were going to be able to do in the U.S. to trigger any sort of counterintelligence investigation. They had already pretty much swept that off the table. And I think their view was shared in the Justice Department. I mean, the FBI did tons of counter-espionage investigations, only to see them quashed and unwound as the friend of the attorney general showed up and said, "Oh, we don't really want to focus on this. We want to look over here. We got to look at Palestinian terrorism." And so there's really been this sort of, you know, move that has, I think, hurt majoritarian democracy in this country and rule of law. I mean, these days, nobody necessarily expects the Justice Department to deliver any sort of justice. But when you just see this powerful interest group able to get all of these benefits and sort of, count on this deference and continue to build power no matter how much wrongdoing has been exposed, I think it really undermines governance in this country. And it's caused a lot of people to throw up their hands and say, you know, this is too much influence and it's got to stop.
0: If you are just tuning in, this is Understanding Israel-Palestine, a Beyond the Walls edition. I am Jeremy Roth Kushel. You are listening to the second part of my archived interview with Grant F. Smith, the research director at the Institute for Research Middle Eastern Policy, about the structural origins and damaging impact of the Deep Israel Lobby. And in finishing up, can you give us just a brief background of why the Anti-Defamation League being the go-to for training of the FBI on questions of tolerance and in combination of the counterintelligence
2: right.
1: issue that you mentioned here represents the epicenter, really, or the conjunction of the threats of both industrial espionage and actual spying in relationship to the ADL spying scandal
2: right.
1: that you have the documents linked to on israellobby.org/ADL/CA. And just to give us a brief background of what happened there and how it was related to the then appearance of these two Israeli

0: interactions with the police departments. And what happened was there was an FBI raid and all of these ADL documents were seized, and they really exposed the fact that they were working hard in their private private intelligence operation to disrupt these organizations' free speech rights and keep them from linking up and having effective communications. I mean, Roy Bullock would distribute pamphlets of the Institute for Historical Review, which is this Holocaust denial revisionist agency, and say to the Palestinian groups and Arab groups, oh yeah, you guys are interested in this stuff, right? Blah, blah, blah. Just trying to smear them and divert their attention. So in terms of the lobbying of the Attorney General Janet Reno to stop the investigation of the ADL, you had David Layer and Abraham Foxman really worried about this investigation, and they did not want the Justice Department ADL or the Justice Department FBI investigation to roll them up or have any impact on their reputation. And so they had invited some lobbying of Janet Reno by some high-ranking Israelis to basically quash the investigation. And it worked. It worked. And the ADL, which has since the 50s been trying to get a preferential sort of connection with the FBI and have all of its regional offices be able to confer and meet with FBI officials and compare notes, as it were. You know, at first, J. Edgar Hoover rejected that. But then gradually, just after decades of pressure and lobbying, they finally managed to get the FBI to accept that. And ever since, they've had formal liaisons with all of these ADL regional offices. And so, you know, it hasn't been good for the United States. It hasn't been good for the perception of justice. It's been very quiet. I think we're virtually, you know, among a handful that's been talking about the FBI and the ADL and why they get to have this preferential training activity. But Justice Minister David Labaie met with AG Janet Reno, and that was the end of the ADL files scandal, where the ADL had collected all of this confidential information, social security numbers, license plates, was actively functioning as a counterintelligence operation against peace and justice groups out in California. All of that just went away. And
1: isn't it the case that they were, the Israeli government in that case was actually acting in partnership or as a proxy for the then apartheid South African government, I believe, some point?
0: Yeah, they were. I mean, the apartheid South Africa, they were trying to do kind of the same thing. They're trying to lobby. They didn't have the resources, but they were also involved, and Roy Bullock was also linked to that effort as well. More as a gunslinger type hired gun, but yes, that obviously wasn't successful. But you know, it did show the power of, and California activists mentioned this, they were on the verge of trying to link the anti-apartheid movement with the pro-Palestinian movement, and Israel is very concerned about that, and they were ready to do anything they could to try and disconnect those two issues. And I think they were largely successful in that. The ADL would also influence or infiltrate organizations of Arab students with their own operatives, and then reports. They would try to report to the FBI, oh, these organizations are meeting and we don't know, you know, what they're planning. And they're trying to gin up sort of interest on the part of the FBI by spying on these Arab organizations, which, you know, most of them are now defunct. They're gone, but it's a really interesting story of, you know, what was basically private investigation by the ADL, which is, it's an organization that's been around a long time. They spent a lot of money lobbying for Israel on Capitol Hill,

0: They have this aura as being a human rights organization, and they're now at a point where, you know, straight news just reports, well, the ADL says this, you know, this is the new threat. It's this group, and there's really not too much scrutiny of its history, where it came from, what it's been doing for all of these years, and any of these controversies. It's just pretty much listed as this is, you know, credible third-party information about the state of discrimination and bigotry in the United States. So, yeah, very interesting case. And in the book Big Israel, I talk extensively about the ADL and particularly its efforts to winnow into the FBI and get these, you know, quasi-governmental sort of linkages to each regional field office and this right to train at Quantico. It's very interesting.
1: Well, thank you so much, Grant F. Smith. I've been speaking with Grant F. Smith, who's been the research director of the Institute for Research Middle Eastern Policy, IRMEP, in Washington, D.C. since 2003, and a prolific author of many crucial books. Grant, will you give our audience a sense of where they can go to find more information about your work if they're interested in doing so?
0: Sure, Jeremy, and thanks for having me on. People can go to IsraelLobby.org, which is an archival website, and pretty much everything that we collect, which is mainly through the Freedom of Information Act, can be found there, and then any articles we write is linked from there as well. People can go to IRMEP.org, which lists our conferences, recent reports. It's got the Twitter feed and online events. So check out IRMEP.org as well.
1: Thank you so much again, Grant Smith.
0: Thanks, Jeremy.
1: This has been Understanding Israel-Palestine, a Beyond the Walls edition. 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

0: get busy, I need a plan so the important things don't fall through the cracks.
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0: Sometimes it's good to be spontaneous. Like when a couple of us made a last-minute decision to attend a concert at Los Angeles.

0: What's brown and sounds like a parrot?
1: I don't know. What?

0: That's Terry Hendricks from an oldie but goodie called Celebrate the Difference, her version of A Place in the Choir. I'm Katie Stone. This is the Children's Hour. I'm really glad to be with everyone out in listener land and all of you on Zoom. Hello to the kids crew.
1: Hello.
2: Hi.
0: And who do we have with us?
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8: Hi, it's Lily Mae.
9: It's Corbett.
10: Hi, it's Flo.
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19: Hello, it's Lily.
8: Hi, it's Daniel.
10: Hi, friends, it's Melissa.
0: You all, I am so excited about this show. We are going to learn about black-footed ferrets.
3: Yeah.
9: So
3: yeah.
9: Cute.
3: Cutest yeah. thing ever.
10: I love them.
0: Let's hear. Why do you love them, Melissa?
10: I love them because they're very fragile, and they like to run inside little tubes. I have a friend that has them.
0: Not only are they adorable, but they are one of the most critically endangered mammals in North America. In fact, black-footed ferrets used to number in the millions. Today, there's less than 1,000 in zoos and in the wild. We're going to be speaking with Dr. Paul E. Marinari. He is a retired senior curator at the Smithsonian Conservation Biology Institute, and that's in the Washington National Zoo. And Mr. Marinari is part of a team of scientists who are saving black-footed ferrets from certain extinction. You're going to find out how black-footed ferrets were declared extinct, and yet they were found surviving in Wyoming. So much to learn today about the elusive, beautiful, and rare black-footed ferret. This episode has a learning guide and activities. Find it at childrenshour.org. Look for black-footed ferret.
14: I'm writing a song about ferrets.
9: Cool.
3: I love ferrets.
14: There's some

are vegetables. Parrots are birds. I'm writing a song about ferrets. They shouldn't be paired up with parrots.

0: a song about ferrets is Karen Poget. That's from a CD called Can't Help But Love You, Baby. And you are listening to the Children's Hour. I am Katie Stone. Today's show is all about one of the most critically endangered mammals in all of North America, the black-footed ferret. And for those of you like me who love ferrets, who have seen people's pet ferrets, we're going to learn a whole lot more about ferrets, in particular black-footed ferrets, which used to roam wild in New Mexico. And we're going to learn about their curious smell, too. Our guest today is the man behind the plan to save black-footed ferrets from extinction. Paul Marinari is a retired senior curator at the Smithsonian Conservation Biology Institute. That is at the National Zoo outside of Washington, D.C. Welcome to the Children's Hour, Mr. Marinari.
1: Thank you, everybody, for having me.
0: We have a lot we want to learn about black-footed ferrets. And very first of all, we need to know, what is a black-footed ferret?
1: Well, a black-footed ferret is North America's actually only ferret species. It's a member of the Mustelidae family, and those are species that usually kind of have that musty smell that you were referring to earlier, and they're really specialist carnivores on prairie dogs. They need prairie dogs to survive, and they're also considered to be more active at night, which makes them a more nocturnal species. So a solitary nocturnal carnivore that lives in the North American prairie. They're very unique to North America and one member of a huge, huge ecosystem of very unique plants and animals that you find here in the U.S. and a little bit of Canada and a little bit of Mexico.
0: Are they related to the pet ferrets that we were hearing Melissa talk about earlier?
1: They definitely are. There's actually only three ferret species in the entire world. There's the North America's black-footed ferret, which is highly endangered. The European polecat is the species Melissa was referring to, and that's the animal or the species that was domesticated thousands of years ago that you see in pet stores. And then the closest living relative to our black-footed ferret is the Siberian polecat, and that species is found in parts of China and Russia.
2: Are the other two species of ferrets worldwide endangered like the black-footed ferret?
1: So black-footed ferrets are endangered because of loss of habitat. They are a specialist and they require prairie dogs and prairie dog colonies for their survival. So those colonies have been greatly reduced. We only have about 2% of the historic prairie dog populations left in North America. It really ties in. If you lose your food base and your habitat where you live, you can't survive. And that prairie dog habitat has been lost for a number of different reasons. But the primary reason is the introduction of a disease called Sylvatic Plague that wipes out prairie dogs. It's a bacterial disease. It wipes out prairie dogs and black-footed ferrets. And it's one of our biggest obstacles we deal with in management of the species.
0: Wow, there's only 2% of the prairie dogs left. I mean, here in New Mexico, it just seems like there's millions and millions of prairie dogs everywhere.
1: There used to be billions and billions of prairie dogs. So now we're left with millions of prairie dogs. The black-footed ferret historic range used to be all across the Great Plains in 12 states here in the U.S., from New Mexico and Arizona and a little bit of northern Mexico, all the way up to Montana and Wyoming and Colorado and Kansas and Texas. So the range was quite large, and basically that range had shrunk down, and you ended up with small islands where black-footed ferrets could persist. Unfortunately, that makes them at greater risk to different events and inbreeding and disease. So we're very lucky that the black-footed ferret isn't extinct.
0: I read that black-footed ferrets were down to just 7 families of black-footed ferrets left. Is that true?
1: That's not entirely true. We were down to 18 individuals. That's how low the population went. And we believe of those 18 individuals, 7 of them had unique genetic material. So we say that we have seven founders, but we were very lucky to rediscover the species, and that happened 40 years ago. It was actually a ranch dog named Shep. He actually discovered the species. Very, very lucky.
3: How did that happen?
1: That's a great story. So it was on a ranch in Wyoming, and Shep was outside, and his owners heard him scuffling with an animal. They went out and saw this dead carcass. The rancher tossed it into a brush pile. And the next morning, his wife actually went and looked for it. She found it, brought it to a local taxidermist. And a taxidermist is somebody who stuffs dead animals. And that taxidermist identified it as one of the most endangered species on the planet, the black-footed ferret. And that's what started all of our conservation work with the species.
0: We're talking with Paul Marinari. He is a retired senior curator at the Center for Species Survival at the Smithsonian Conservation Biology Institute. We'll be right back with more.

0: Black-Footed Ferret is the Whiz Pops from Ranger Rick's Trail Mix Volume 1 right here on the Children's Hour. I'm Katie Stone. We're learning about black-footed ferrets, and with us today is Paul Marinari. He's a retired biologist of the Smithsonian's National Zoo and Conservation Biology Institute. Let's go over to Genevieve.
1: What do black-footed ferrets eat?
2: Black-footed ferrets primarily eat prairie dogs. And prairie dogs are a rodent that's found on the North American prairie. That makes up about 90% of their diet. They would also eat kind of other small mice and some birds, but it's primarily prairie dogs that they need to persist in the wild.
0: And only prairie dogs. They've just got a taste for prairie dogs.
2: Well, there used to be billions and billions of prairie dogs. So black-footed ferrets, as I believe it was Melissa said, was talking about the domestic ferrets being really flexible and bendy. They do have spines, but they are very pliable animals. So the prairie dog burrow system not only is a place where black-footed ferrets can get their breakfast, lunch, and dinner, but it's also a place where black-footed ferrets can escape from predators like coyotes and different raptors and badgers. So that burrow system is really critical for black-footed ferrets to survive. It's also below ground is kind of a constant temperature. So black-footed ferrets don't hibernate. So they're active year-round, either in the heat of Arizona and New Mexico or the winters in Montana and Canada. So they evolved to be a specialist on those prairie dogs. Yeah.
0: We're learning about black-footed ferrets today with Paul Marinari, a retired senior curator at the Smithsonian Conservation Biology Institute and part of the team that was rescuing black-footed ferrets from certain extinction. There's a lot more coming up right here on the Children's Hour.

0: 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We'll be right back.
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0: Prairie Riddles is Farmer Jason and Iris Demet from a CD called Nature Jams. Before the break, you heard the Prairie Dog song. That was by Chris Scott and his second grade daughter, Melody, recorded back in 2008. You're listening to the Children's Hour, and today on the show, we have with us Paul Marinari. He's the retired senior curator at Smithsonian Conservation Biology Institute, and he is the man who helped devise the plan to ensure that black-footed ferrets do not become extinct. We have a lot more questions for you from the kids. Let's go to Airdrie.
1: How many babies does black-footed ferrets usually have?
2: Typically, a female black-footed ferret can give birth to an average of three kits per year. We have seen females give birth anywhere from one kit up to 10 kits. That's pretty rare, but the average is between three and four. And we see the same thing of black-footed ferrets in the wild. The ferrets' moms are really, really, really good moms, and they actually can accept kits from other litters. And we often use as a management tool what we call fostering. So we can mix and match and add kits from other females to a litter. We keep track of who the actual parents are because that's important as we manage the population. But it just gives us a little bit more flexibility in mixing and matching animals, especially when we decide which animals go out for reintroduction.
3: Around how long are black-footed ferrets' lifespans?
2: Black-footed ferrets usually live in the wild between 2 and 3 years of age. And in our managed setting at various zoos, we have had ferrets live to be 8 or 9 years of age. We tend to only keep the 1 to 5 year olds as part of our breeding programs. And then the older animals are often sent out as educational ambassadors to various zoos throughout the country.
0: Are black-footed ferrets like domestic ferrets in that you can handle them and put them on your neck and they're super cute? Or are they bitey?
2: They are pretty bitey. We intentionally don't handle or try in any way to domesticate black-footed ferrets because any black-footed ferret born in our breeding program has the potential to be returned to the wild. So we want them to do what ferrets do, which is be a specialized carnivore. When kits are very young, we do pick them up to shift them away from mom. About at age 50 days of age is when they kind of realize that they're black-footed ferrets and they don't want to have anything to do with us.
4: Why do black-footed ferrets have black feet?
2: That is a really good question, Soleil, and one that we really aren't completely sure about. A lot of people have thought that it has something to do with the way that the black-footed ferret can blend into the environment to make it less identifiable to different predators. Other people think that it's something to do with conservation of heat. So the black-footed ferrets kind of curl up, and potentially maybe that dark fur is a little warmer, but there's still a lot of questions we don't understand. We are doing our best to map the entire black-footed ferret genome, but pretty much every black-footed ferret that we have had born does have black feet. Those are just a couple of possibilities. It's one of those questions that we don't have a definitive answer on.
5: Are ferrets smart?
2: Well, ferrets are as smart as they need to be. We have released animals that have been born in various zoos back to the wild, and they are pretty quick to adapt and survive back on the prairie. At most of our reintroduction sites, we have seen successful births the next year. So we know that black-footed ferrets can really adjust to their surroundings. And it's not so much that they're smart, it's that they are designed and have evolved to do what the species does. The fact that they still exist and the fact that most all the kids on the program today have never lived in a world without black-footed ferrets in the wild, to really have that piece of the prairie puzzle around for future generations to enjoy.
6: You talked about them being a part of a greater ecosystem or a puzzle, like you said. What part of the puzzle do they fit in?
2: I think that a lot of it has to do with the predator-prey cycle. They are one of the primary predators of prairie dogs in the prairie ecosystem. Obviously, the prairie ecosystem can persist without black-footed ferrets in it. We know that they were extinct in the wild for 4 years. 1987 and 1991, there were no black-footed ferrets in the wild. That's when those last 18 individuals came into our breeding programs. Black-footed ferrets crossed over the old land bridge that used to exist between what's now Russia and Alaska. There was this basically sea of grass and abundance of prairie dogs, and they specialized in that. There used to be hundreds of thousands of black-footed ferrets in the North American prairie. We did get down to zero, and we are currently between 300 and 400 at our reintroduction sites. We believe we have a couple sustainable populations, which means we don't have to add additional animals from our breeding centers to those populations. But the biggest obstacle right now is Sylvatic plague, as I mentioned, and that's considered an exotic disease to North America. So it is fatal to them, and it's also fatal to prairie dogs.
0: How do black ferrets protect themselves?
2: So black-footed ferrets protect themselves primarily going down and escaping in that burrow system. They basically have some predators that they have to deal with, like coyotes and badgers and raptors. So it's really a very quick reaction time and being flexible, like you had said, that they can really kind of dive into those burrows and really turn around in those burrows. And we're talking a prairie dog burrow, like about yay big.
0: So like 4 inches across.
2: Exactly, yeah. They have really big canines, and those are primarily used to go and suffocate prairie dogs. And then they consume about one prairie dog every 3 days.
0: What an awful way to go if you're a prairie dog. You're hearing our conversation with Paul Marinari. He's the retired senior curator for the Center for Species Survival at the Smithsonian Conservation Biology Institute at the National Zoological Park in Washington, D.C. There's a learning guide that comes with this episode. Find it at childrenshour.org. Look for black-footed ferrets.

0: Tomorrow is Monty Harper and the Richmond Elementary fourth grade class from 2013. Bring back the black-footed ferret. You're listening to the Children's Hour, and we're talking black-footed ferrets today with a man who knows so much about them. Paul Marinari is the retired senior curator at the Smithsonian Conservation Biology Institute, and we've posted a lot of photos and links and a learning guide for this episode to childrenshour.org. Just look for the episode called Black-Footed Ferrets. Mr. Marinari, the program to save black-footed ferrets includes cloning. Can you talk a little bit about that?
1: We're doing a lot of things with black-footed ferrets to save them from extinction. We obviously brought in the 18 last known black-footed ferrets to start a breeding program in 1985 to 1987. Through natural breeding, where we pair a male black-footed ferret with a female black-footed ferret, we have produced over 10,000 kits. We have produced over 150 kits via assisted reproductive technique of artificial insemination. And our main goal is to try and capture as much of the genetic diversity that we have left in this population. It's considered a closed population. For genetic management, it means that there are no other populations of black-footed ferrets that we know of in the world that are genetically different than what we started with the Wyoming population. There was a population of ferrets that was found in South Dakota in the mid-1960s. That population was studied, but went locally extinct. Some were brought in for a breeding program. None of those animals survived. The last one in captivity died in 1979, and all of the wild population went extinct. So we only have the Wyoming population left. Not all of those animals that were brought in from Wyoming went on to successfully reproduce. So their lineage ended. One of those animals whose lineage ended, her name was Willa. She produced one kit who never produced anything, and then he died. So Willa died in 1988. Some of her cells were sent to the Frozen Zoo in San Diego. Another one of those early animals that came into the breeding program was named Scarface. And Scarface was a really, really good breeder. He has lots of kits, and he is well represented in our current breeding population. We collected biomaterials, as we call them, from Scarface, and that was frozen and went to the cryorepository at the Smithsonian. And in 2010, we resurrected Scarface by artificial insemination. And those kits were very, very genetically valuable. Now we go back to Willa in San Diego. Those cells from Willa were the cells that were used for cloning. We successfully produced one surviving clone. And you may have seen her in the paper. Her name is Elizabeth Ann, but she is in the pedigree. Her mother and her father are Willa. She's a duplicate of Willa. So that's all research right now. We're not incorporating any cloned animals into our overall managed breeding population. None of the cloned individuals will be going out to reintroduction sites. But our overall goal is that at some point in time, we can incorporate the genes of Willa, which through our genetic assessment are very, very unique and specific, just like we did with Scarface, into the population, basically turns back the clock several years genetically.
2: Is it ethical to clone black-footed ferrets?
1: That was actually reviewed, and we actually had scientists do a whole investigation on whether, not only if we have the ability to do something, should we do that? And as a collective group, it was decided that we would proceed with that research. And that was all under the permit process of the U.S. Fish and Wildlife Service, which owns all black-footed ferrets. So everything we do with the ferret goes through review process. The similar things have been asked, is it ethical for us in the zoo community to feed black-footed ferrets live prey? Our goal is to produce the best possible ferret we can to survive in the wild. And we have found that by giving them live prey, helps with their ultimate survival.
0: That's Paul Marinari. He's retired now, but he was the senior curator for the Centers for Species Survival at the Smithsonian Conservation Biology Institute at the National Zoo in Washington, D.C. Find pictures, a learning guide, and so much more at childrenshour.org. Look for Black-Footed Ferrets.
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0: That was Mr. T and friends singing about the topic of the day, black-footed ferrets. And over the break, you heard Poddington Bear. Today, we're learning about black-footed ferrets, which is one of the most critically endangered species of all. And our guest spent a career trying to save them from extinction and succeeding. Paul Marinari was the senior curator at the Smithsonian Conservation Biology Institute before his retirement. The kids have a few more questions for you. Let's go to Lily.
1: You said that you are beginning to release the black-footed ferret into the wild. And I was wondering if there are laws protecting them for killings of the animal.
2: It is illegal to intentionally go out and do harm to a black-footed ferret. But if somebody were to accidentally hit one with a car or in any other way accidentally harm the black-footed ferret, then they wouldn't be held accountable for that.
3: What drew you to ferrets, working with ferrets? Like, there are so many animals in the animal kingdom, but why did you choose specifically ferrets?
2: I was kind of at the right place at the right time. I went to graduate school in Wyoming, and that's where black-footed ferrets were rediscovered 40 years ago. And I had the opportunity to do a research project on black-footed ferrets. I then had numerous jobs in different federal agencies and made really a conscious decision to focus and really try and become one of the world's experts on black-footed ferrets. And that happened to pan out. So I oversaw the large breeding facility that's overseen by the U.S. Fish and Wildlife Service and had the opportunity to return animals back to the wild. So I've been working with the black-footed ferret for over 30 years. It was really the sea slug that kind of inspired me to be a biologist when I was in third grade because I did a report on sea slugs and I thought that was really cool. So everybody has kind of their own path to where they are. And really, I just found ferrets very interesting and decided to really put all my effort into trying to save that species for the most part.
4: Is there anything that we can do to help?
2: That's a great question. I think just by having this conversation and learning about black-footed ferrets is a great way to help. Also, I recommend going to your local zoo or aquarium or nature center, sharing this information with your fellow classmates about prairie animals. It doesn't just have to be black-footed ferrets. It could be any animal or plant that's in trouble. Talking with your parents, and if you have an apartment or a house or a townhouse or wherever you live, there are things that you can do to help local wildlife. I think those are some of the best things you can do. And then when you get a little older, you can go to school and then you can start studying black-footed ferrets and being experts in the field.
0: Our guest is Paul Marinari. He's the retired senior curator for the Center for Species Survival at the Smithsonian Conservation Biology Institute at the National Zoo. Thank you so much for being with us on the Children's Hour.
2: Thank you all very much.
5: Thank you.
0: There's a lot more to learn about black-footed ferrets, and you can find that in our learning guide posted with this episode at childrenshour.org. Look for black-footed ferrets. Coming up, we've got a recap on black-footed ferret cloning with the Extinction Diaries. Stick with us.

Extinction Diaries. There's a new black-footed ferret on planet Earth. Her name is Elizabeth Ann, and she is a clone, the very first one of an endangered species, and she is packed with hope for the Blackfoots and the entire science of saving species from extinction. Elizabeth is the pride and joy of the organization Revive and Restore, whose mission is to bring back species from the brink of extinction. She was cloned from cells that have been frozen since 1988, underscoring the potential of this technology. Black-footed ferrets were thought to be extinct long before that, but a small population was discovered in 1981 and protected. However, because of the small number, all the babies bred are known as half-siblings and vulnerable to disease. Elizabeth represents a break from that. The cloned Elizabeth hopefully has the genetic diversity that can be reintroduced into the black-footed population. There's hope, and humanity must continue to fight for each and every animal of every species at this point. We are in the sixth great extinction. My name is Arna Oliveira, and this is a Small World Radio production.

Walkin' Jim Stoltz from a CD called Web of Life. That's the Prairie Dog song. And the Extinction Diaries came to us out of KFOI in Redding and Red Bluff, California. Before that, out of the UK, Johnny and the Raindrops with Animals in Danger. We're going to go out with the Okie Dokie Brothers. Thanks for listening to the Children's Hour. We'll catch you next time.

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October 2nd, 2026. Trump held a campaign rally tonight in Mobile, Alabama, the city where, as Sean McCreesh of the New York Times recalled, his MAGA rallies really took off in August 2015, when more than 30,000 people showed up at a football stadium to hear the television personality turn presidential candidate. Just 2 months before, on June 16, 2015, Trump had announced his campaign for the presidency. In his speech at Trump Tower, he tapped into the anger of those people who had been left behind economically since the 1970s, when U.S. companies began to ship manufacturing jobs overseas and automate factories, taking manufacturing jobs with them. The economy had grown in the 1980s, but most of the jobs had been in the service industries. Those were dominated at the top by men and increasing numbers of women with business or law degrees, and at the bottom by jobs coded toward women and immigrants. At the same time, cuts to education and to the social safety net pushed upward mobility out of reach for families in towns and cities whose disappearing manufacturing base took everything else with it. By 1994, Robert Reich, Secretary of Labor under President Bill Clinton, warned that the U.S. was on the way to becoming a two-tiered society composed of a few winners and a larger group of Americans left behind, whose anger and whose disillusionment is easily manipulated. He explained, "Once unbottled, mass resentments can poison the very fabric of society, the moral integrity of a society. Replacing ambition with envy, replacing tolerance with hate. Today, the targets of that rage are immigrants and welfare mothers and government officials and gays and an ill-defined counterculture. But as the middle class continues to erode, who will be the targets tomorrow?" In 2015, in rhetoric mimicking the classic blueprint of rising dictators, Trump tapped into the anger of people who felt they had been dispossessed from their rightful place of importance in the country, and tapped into the country's racism and sexism as he told them to blame immigrants and Democratic politicians for their plight. And he promised he was the only person who could restore them to their former significance. He devoted most of his speech to how other countries, China, Japan, Mexico, Saudi Arabia, were killing us economically. American workers had no protection from immigrants, he said, and they were being undercut by their inferiors. When Mexico sends its people, they're not sending their best, he said. They're not sending you. They're not sending you. They're sending people that have lots of problems, and they're bringing those problems with us. They're bringing drugs, they're bringing crime, they're rapists, and some, I assume, are good people. Contrasting American workers with those immigrants, he claimed people from all over South and Latin America, and probably from the Middle East, were taking American jobs. Although the actual unemployment rate was 5.6%, he claimed it was anywhere from 18 to 20%, although then he upped it to 21%, and the worst since 1978. A lot of people can't get jobs, he said. They can't get jobs because there are no jobs, because China has our jobs and Mexico has our jobs. They all have jobs. He sneered at the federal government, claiming stupid politicians had no idea how to negotiate and were wasting so much money that the national debt was close to $24 trillion, a number he called the point of no return. That's when we become a country that's unsalvageable. He claimed the Affordable Care Act, dubbed Obamacare, must be replaced with something much better for everybody. Let it be for everybody, but much better and much less expensive for people and for the government, and we can do it. He promised to build a wall between the U.S. and Mexico, to rebuild the country's infrastructure, and to get rid of the horrible and laughable deal with Iran, finding a better way to stop Iran from getting nuclear weapons. He promised to bring back jobs, bring back the military, take care of veterans, and be a cheerleader for the country. He boasted he was worth more than $8 billion, promising that he could make the country as successful as he was. He promised to make America great again. And in August 2015, more than 30,000 Alabamians turned out to see him at the start of what would be a rise to the presidency of the United States.
As journalist McCreese reported, Trump's return to Mobile tonight had a wistful feel. The stadium where he spoke was nowhere near the size of the football stadium of 2015, and even so, it was not full. McCreesh noted that some of the upper sections were almost entirely empty. Trump is planning to travel to 17 states before the midterms to rally MAGA voters who might otherwise not turn out. "Can everybody just close your eyes and pretend I'm on the ballot?" Trump asked the audience in Mobile. That is no longer a selling point, even for many of those who embrace the administration's racism and sexism. An AP NORC poll from September 24th showed that only 31% of Americans give Trump good marks for how he is handling the presidency. G. Elliott Morris of Strength in Numbers noted today that in September, rising prices turned a majority of Republicans and Republican-leaning independents against Trump's handling of the economy. The rising price of diesel has hit rural America particularly hard, and it was in rural America where Trump found his strongest support. Today's jobs report from the Bureau of Labor Statistics showed that the U.S. added just 29,000 jobs last month. Unemployment has risen to 4.2%, and wage growth has slowed. The Bureau revised the job numbers for August and July downward, showing that July actually saw a loss of 10,000 jobs. Trump is aware enough of his falling popularity that, according to Maggie Haberman, Hamed Aliaziz, Shane Goldmacher, and Jonathan Swan of the New York Times, he personally ordered Office of Management and Budget Director Russell Vogt to come up with $20 million to run the new television ads praising him. The journalists report that Vogt took the money from funding Congress had appropriated for the Department of Homeland Security. The Republican Senate Leadership Fund today stopped spending money to elect Michael Whatley to the U.S. Senate from North Carolina. The former chair of both the Republican Party of North Carolina and the Republican National Committee, placed in that role by Trump for the months that covered the 2024 election, Whatley is down by double digits in the polls against former North Carolina Governor Roy Cooper. They are shifting that money to Kansas to shore up Republican Senator Roger Marshall, recently mired in the revelations that his aggressive debt collection from 700 of his obstetric patients led to the arrests of 81 of them. Polls show Marshall's Democratic challenger, Adam Hamilton, a pastor who used to be a Republican, pulling ahead. Two of the four living Republican governors of Kansas have endorsed Hamilton. Today, former Governor Mike Hayden said he is backing Hamilton because governing should always center around the best interests of the people. By supporting Trump's tariffs and the war on Iran, which are destroying markets and driving prices so high that Kansas farmers are at risk of losing their farms, he said, Marshall is failing to live up to that standard. And therein lies the crux of the crisis that is driving a seismic political change. It has become crystal clear that Trump never intended to address the real problems he identified. His tariffs, deep tax cuts for the wealthy and corporate

0: back, he told a crowd at a truck facility in Texas. The only thing we're doing badly is at public relations. But as Josh Boak of the Associated Press reported today, people aren't buying it. One three-time Trump voter in Ohio, who was one of 1,400 laid off from a truck factory just days before Trump held a rally nearby, is now knocking on doors for Democrats. Something has to change politically in this country, he told Boak. Seems like it just kept getting worse and worse and worse. The old MAGA rhetoric isn't working anymore, and Democrats are taking over the space that Trump exploited. On Thursday, campaigning in South Florida, Vice President J.D. Vance called Democratic candidate for U.S. Senate Angie Nixon a self-described socialist and said the right response was to tell her to get the hell out of here. You don't belong in America. In response, journalist Jim DeFetti of CBS News Miami suggested that people were somewhat surprised that the vice president would actually say that based on your political views, you should get out of America if you're not happy here. Nixon herself responded, "It's very disrespectful. It's really disheartening, especially knowing that I come from folks who helped build this country, and my grandparents were sharecroppers in southern Georgia. And all I want for people is to have access to quality health care, to have access to fully funded public schools, for people to have homes to live in and not have to worry about living on the streets. There's absolutely nothing radical or extreme about that," she continued. "And I don't consider myself a socialist. I consider myself a lifelong Democrat who puts people over party, people over politics, and people over profit."
1: Letters from an American was written and read by Heather Cox Richardson. It was produced at Soundscape Productions, Dedham, Massachusetts. 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

0: is home to some incredible adventure opportunities. Like
1: scaling. 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KWSI is 100%.
0: Sometimes it's good to be spontaneous. Like when a couple of us made a last-minute decision to attend a concert.

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On the show, you'll hear solutions journalism for social justice, fueling action, not despair. I'm Sonali Kolhatkar, host and executive producer. This week, I present a climate change special. First, we'll hear from award-winning journalist Joshua Frank, whose new book is called Bad Energy: The AI Hucksters, Rogue Lithium Extractors, and Wind Industrialists Who Are Selling Off Our Future. Frank's book is a warning against how not to transition to a green energy future, and an assertion of the fact that unfettered capitalism, which caused the problems of climate change, cannot be part of the solution. Then, in a case that's the first of its kind, a Washington woman is suing big oil companies like ExxonMobil over the 2021 death of her mother, whose cause of death was hyperthermia linked to a record-breaking heat dome in the Pacific Northwest. Mike Menno of the Center for Climate Integrity will share more about the case and whether suing big oil can help end fossil fuel domination. That's coming up in just a moment.

0: I'm Sonali Kohatkar, host and executive producer of Rising Up with Sonali, an independently produced subscriber-supported program nationally syndicated to radio stations, free speech TV, and podcast platforms. 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As climate change continues to wreak havoc on the planet, from Nepal's devastating floods to California's anticipated record-breaking Super El Niño storm system, anxiety over how to reverse climate change is high. But in his provocative new book, award-winning journalist and co-editor of the political magazine Counterpunch, Joshua Frank contends that if the transition to renewable energy is done in the same vein as fossil fuels, that is, haphazardly and with a consumption mindset based only on reaping profits, then we'll risk recreating the same sort of destruction that oil and gas have wreaked on the planet. Frank's new book is called Bad Energy: The AI Hucksters, Rogue Lithium Extractors, and Wind Industrialists Who Are Selling Off Our Future. Publishers Weekly calls the book, quote, a much-needed challenge to the green energy status quo, and environmentalist Will Potter, who called the book one that the climate movement needs, says, quote, you cannot consume your way out of a crisis caused by consumption. Joshua Frank recently showcased his book, Bad Energy, at the LA-based independent bookstore Skylight Books, where I interviewed him in front of a live audience. Here is that conversation.
1: It's a grim reality check about the cost of moving away from fossil fuels while preserving our capitalist system. Is it fair to say that your book is a critical look at the renewable energy revolution that so many people in the climate justice movement are fighting for?
2: Yeah, the answer is yes. That's the short answer. I really wanted to look at how this green energy transition is currently playing out under this system that we live in, right? I think a lot of people here probably have been to the Mojave Desert, and you drive past these big wind turbines and solar fields, and you probably think in the back of your mind, well, this is great. This is a step in the right direction. We need to wean ourselves off of fossil fuels. But when you interrogate this stuff a little bit more and you talk to people, biologists and activists and indigenous people who have called this land home and they understand the ecology of the Mojave in particular, you start looking at these kind of projects a lot differently, right? And when you also then interrogate the companies that are behind them and their reasons for building out these big projects, you realize, well, it's not so much for, you know, protecting the environment or the climate, it's for profit, right? And as I read in that short piece there, the McDermott caldera acts as a carbon sink, just much like the Mojave does. And you probably look at, you know, you hear about the rainforest being a carbon sink. And of course, we all, I hope, don't want to see the desecration of the rainforests, right, for mining or logging or anything else. Well, the Mojave and dry land deserts actually are also carbon sinks, but we don't talk about that. They account for about 20% of land-based carbon uptake, which means the fossil fuels that we emit, 20% of them of the land-based uptake is in our deserts. So when we build out there roads, we bulldoze Joshua trees, we destroy desert tortoise habitat, we're actually destroying that ecology's, that desert's ability to sequester carbon. So that's kind of was mind-blowing to me. Like, okay, we're going to build these huge solar plantations in this place that actually acts as a climate mitigator. Like, is this the best we can come up with? And I think tracing that and other projects throughout the book led me to believe that, no, we can do better and this is not the right direction.
1: Let's talk about the technology that is on so many people's minds these days, and that's artificial intelligence. AI technology is just about a year ago was seen as this promise of something that would enable us to have more free time, and people were chat GPTing, you know, what film should I go see? And we're seeing a remarkable turnaround, in large part because people have realized that what is needed to power this AI technology is not, you know, many people don't want to pay that price, which is living next to or near a data center. So how does that fit into the sort of fake climate solutions that are being sold to us? Do you worry that in addition to fossil fuel emissions, that we now have to contend with dealing with the impact of AI, which may further exacerbate this rush toward relying on electric and renewables, you know, in a way that's mm-hmm. that we're going to pay a price for later?
2: Yeah. I mean, what we're seeing right now, and I'm sure a lot of everybody has heard about the water usage from these data centers and the electricity usage and how a lot of these data centers are now employing these modular natural gas plants because it's fast to deploy, it's cheap, and it can fuel these massive data centers and the power fluctuation that they need, which is why they're not, you know, building out large solar plantations. It would take a lot of land to do so because these things are energy suckers. But another one thing that they are not talking about that I don't hear enough about that's also related to the renewable transition is the amount of critical minerals that these plants need. You know, a large data center, for example, needs tens of thousands of pounds of copper. Copper is literally in every electric product that we have. It's in these microphones, it's in our phones, it's in all the transmission lines and all the batteries. And by some estimates, just not even accounting for these AI data center boom, we're going to need hundreds of new open pit mines for copper by 2040, they're estimating. That's at the current pace. Now, when you factor in AI data centers and all of that's going to exponentially make that problem worse. And so one of the other things I explore in the book too is where are those mines happening, right? Much like how fossil fuels are on the margins and impacting rural communities, often indigenous communities and people in the global south, the mines are the same way, right? So a lot of these mines are in South America, Bolivia, Africa, and there is a race for these critical minerals. So what's happening right now is we're seeing the geopolitical chessboard change. And that's another component of this when we're looking at the energy transition, that if we're not analyzing the system that's behind it, we're simply they're planning to just replace fossil fuels with critical minerals. But the system will be in place, trillionaires will become billionaires, and they'll do a victory lap while the planet continues to suffer, all under the guise of fighting climate change, mind you. So it's a baffling kind of response when you really look at it on a global scale.
1: I remember when anti-war activists were in the streets saying no war for oil in the early 2000s. You know, we just marked the 25th anniversary of the September 11th attacks. And less than a couple of years later, we had the war on Iraq that was very obviously fought over oil. What you were just saying around Bolivia, around various African nations like Zambia, and you point out in your book, are we going to see wars around these minerals where instead of saying we don't want to fight a war over fossil fuel extraction, we're going to be saying we don't want to fight wars over minerals that are supposed to be part of this green revolution?
2: I think we're already seeing that develop, actually. Trump has gone after Greenland. I think maybe some of us are like, why the hell is he going after Greenland? Well, there's a lot of evidence that he wants to go after Greenland for their critical minerals. Greenland also has oil, but it's parked underneath those immense sheets of ice. But its mineral deposits, which include, I think, nickel and others, but graphite is its primary. Those are actually accessible to mining companies and conglomerates. So that's one interest there. Trump's also talked about getting critical minerals from Ukraine and from Russia and rare earth minerals. So he's already talking about this. And the reason he's talking about it is because China has the corner market on this. They control something like 90% or 70%, I think, of critical minerals globally. And they control about 90% of it, their processing.
1: And so they got a foothold in Africa pretty early on, right?
2: Absolutely. Yeah. And so the U.S. has been playing catch up. And I think Trump obviously is antagonistic towards green energy, but he understands that critical minerals are important to the economy, not only for, you know, green energy products and batteries and those sorts of things, but also military tech and AI chips. So we are already seeing these kind of dynamics play out, and I write about how it's playing out in the South China Sea as well, mm-hmm. and in places in South Africa. You know, Musk famously quoted or tweeted one time, in response to an accusation that the U.S. was behind the coup of Morales in Bolivia because they wanted Bolivia's lithium. And he said, oh, we'll coup whoever the hell we want, or I'm paraphrasing. But it was actually an admission by a oligarch. And this is before Trump was even in power, right? So, or I mean, it was his first term. So, you know, I think we're already seeing these kind of dynamics play out. Meanwhile, Trump is trying to open up huge mining in our own country. Just in Arizona, there's a, and I write about this in the book as well, in Oak Flat, it's outside of Phoenix. There is on sacred Apache land, they are planning a massive, massive open pit mine. And that actually goes back to even the Obama administration. They've handed over these public lands to private interest. And it was a sinister land grab. And all efforts have fallen short, and the Supreme Court has refused to hear the case. And those engines on those bulldozers are probably be revving up any minute now. And it's a devastating, it's a beautiful place, an ecologically important place. And it's the spiritual Eden for the Apache. So, you know, this is happening in our own backyards too, and it's happening everywhere under the guise, mind you, of climate change.
1: I mentioned the Iraq war, but I mean, just what Trump has just done in Venezuela, very openly admitting that they now have control over Venezuelan oil. It seems as though we are at a point where we're not even transitioning away from fossil fuels in order to exploit renewable energy and minerals. We're just adding more things to extract and exploit. So on the other side of Trump, what we have are the Bidens and the Kamala Harrises and the Gavin Newsoms. So let's talk about Newsom. We're here in California. And you write about how California has waged a war on rooftop solar, preferring to instead have these giant solar deserts, solar farms in the desert. And that for everything that Newsom claims to be a, you know, climate champion, just like Biden, he has said one thing and done another. So tell us about what California's war on rooftop solar is all about and why.
2: Yeah. And well, this goes back to that earlier point about the Mojave, right? That we see these big solar installations and we think, oh, this is great. Well, it's not so great. And we talked about some of those reasons. But why they're building out there and not on rooftops, it's pretty clear, actually. And you might remember, for those who have lived in California for over the last 15, 20 years, there was a heyday for rooftop solar. You could walk anywhere and someone was trying to tell you, you can buy rooftop solar. There was all these incentives and subsidies to do so. Well, it was great. There was a big solar boom happening in the state. But what it was doing was cutting into the bottom lines of PG&E and SoCal Edison, which are publicly traded companies that have a fiduciary responsibility to continue to give returns to their investors, right? And they don't make money, believe it or not, on the energy they sell you. They make money on expanding and maintaining the grid. So when you build on the rooftops instead of, you know, out in the desert or somewhere else, they stopped building transmission lines. And in fact, there was a report, I think in 2021, that rooftop solar had saved ratepayers somewhere like $16 billion or something like this.
1: And not just wealthy homeowners, right?
2: No, definitely not. And they saved ratepayers this amount because all these transmission lines were canceled. And they were canceled because they couldn't expand the grid because people were putting rooftop solar with government subsidies on their roofs. And it was fantastic. It was huge. Like we were actually setting the standard of what you can do to combat climate change at on the solar level. Well, Gavin Newsom, since he was mayor of San Francisco, has been very tight with PG&E. They've been in his back pocket for quite some time. There's been a revolving door with his administration, which I interrogate. And they lobbied him very, very hard, and the CPUC, which is the California Public Utilities Commission, to essentially gut this rooftop solar program. And at the same time, open up public lands for massive solar development. So we've seen this shift from rooftops to these industrial scale projects at the expense of the environment. And what's happened, sadly, is that the climate goals, which I believe were pretty modest, are now not being going to be met because they've gutted this program that was being so successful. And we're seeing this play out across the country now. Because as one of the people I quote in the book says, you know, where California goes, there goes the country. And it is true. And we're seeing that play out elsewhere as well.
1: Well, let's continue our uplifting conversation about...
2: I promise you there is an uplifting story.
1: Because now we're going to take aim at wind farms and hydro energy. Why? Yeah. Bad. Why are those... what is the extractive nature of those sources of renewable energy that are going to basically, you know, screw us over in the future?
2: Well, I also write about this too. I don't want everybody to walk away thinking like all energy is bad energy. That is not the point. And I think the rooftop solar is an example. It's more interrogating the way that this is rolling out. Another example, like you mentioned, is wind. And this one really baffled me because generally, I mean, I understand that there's impacts from wind, but wind is still a renewable resource that I think that we should be harnessing. But the way in which it's happening right now is totally insane. And, I went to Wyoming and I visited a town where a solar farm is being developed by a oil billionaire out of Colorado. It is a 500 square mile solar farm that they have constructed or in the process of constructing. It's called the Transatlantic or the Transwest transmission line, I think. And that transmission line is going to be 700 miles long to feed California. It's completely insane to think that we need to harness the wind energy in Wyoming for us. And that transmission line, it takes a lot of copper. It's going through really important biological and ecological areas. And so you just have to start thinking about, like, is this really, you know, I support wind energy, but it's like, is this the best we can come up with as an answer to this? Well, and of course, the developer of this project is very frank about his intentions, and it is not about the climate, it's about money. He wants to make money. He's like, I'm a capitalist and this is profitable. So I think that, you know, I think we need to start looking at some of these things that generally we should support and be a little bit more critical about who's supporting them, why they're happening, and who they impact. You know, and talking to the locals there in Wyoming, they're like, look, this is just kind of par for the course. They come in here, they take our coal, they take our, you know, our natural resources. Now they're going to take our wind. It's like, and what do we get? You know, that wind farm is not going to supply, not even going to go down to Denver. You know, it's not going to help anybody nearby. It's going to come to California. You have to scratch your head and wonder, like, really? Like, is this the best we can come up with? An example, though, that is positive is in Long Beach, they are planning to do a wind farm off of Long Beach in the port of Long Beach. And generally, you know, of course, we need to look at all the factors and, you know, what can it impact. But it's going to be supplying, you know, this area, which is far better and closer than Wyoming, you know, four or five states away or whatever it is. So there's, you know, we have to look at these things and we have to say, look, is this technology in and of itself can be good or it can be employed, you know, it can be developed in a negative way.
1: So the elephant in the room in your book is the part of the book that I want to discuss that I'm most interested in discussing, your conclusion, the delusion of endless growth, because in the end, it's capitalism. And so this is the running theme throughout your book that seems to be the thing that many of us don't want to address, because the idea that if we create competitive incentives around electric vehicles and solar power, you know, if we can do that in such a way that the market naturally transitions us away from fossil fuel emissions, we're going to be able to have this economic growth and a sustainable future. But that is a lie, according to Bad Energy. Am I right?
2: I mean, it's a lie according to physics. I mean, at a certain point, we are going to run out of resources. And even if you believe that nuclear power is the answer, which I interrogate, you need uranium, right? Uranium will eventually run out. You're going to run out of all of these critical minerals if we don't slow down. And I think that is a reality that economics can't fix. And I'm not the only one talking about this. There's a lot of people talking about it, but it is a delusion that we can continue to grow endlessly on a planet of finite resources. It might be why Elon Musk wants to inhabit Mars, you know, because he, on some level, he probably understands, like, we're going to run out, you know. Billionaires see the planet as a resource to extract, which Naomi Klein and Astro Taylor write about in their book. And I think that that is a theme on the ground, you know, what's happening. I think this is playing out in real time. And I don't know how long it's going to take, you know, and I don't know if we'll make it to the point where we're still around if we continue down this road. But I think we need to really seriously look at this problem and be more sophisticated about our answers, because, you know, you'll probably read about it tomorrow that there's been, carbon capture project in Finland has pulled 800,000 tons of CO2 out of the atmosphere. That's you know, about 11 minutes worth of global emissions or something crazy. And you're like, well, at the same time, we're destroying habitats that are natural carbon sinks. Like, why aren't we talking about protecting those areas? You know, ultimately, I don't believe that technology can fix the problems that we've created.
1: Right. And technology is being designed to make somebody money, right? And so let's get into that a little bit more, because if rooftop solar was, you know, was squashed in California because it wasn't making PG&E money, then there is a problem with the system that enables that and allows for that. And if enough people understood that that was the reason why rooftop solar was being squashed, and the reason why things like the Eaton Fire in Altadena played out, that maybe they would start demanding a renewable energy transition that is absolutely not money dependent, or profit dependent, I should say. And so if we start, I mean, with that framing, can we have a smart transition? And I'm asking you that even though you start out your book saying, I don't have the answers and this isn't about solutions, but I do solutions journalism, so I'm going to press you for something.
2: Yeah. I mean, I feel like what I'm doing with my own work is sort of it's a diagnostic tool. I think that is first and foremost what we have to do in order to come up with reasonable solutions, because the solution that we're employing now isn't a solution. But certainly I have ideas about what we ought to be doing. One thing I know for a fact is that no one person has all the solutions, and I think that we need to come up with these solutions collectively and democratically. But one thing that I'm very hopeful about, despite how horrific they are data centers, because I believe that data centers right now are cutting across political lines, ideological lines in the people's opposition to them. And I think it's a real moment for those of us in advocacy work to use those data centers and the opposition to them as a galvanizing and education tool, that we can explain that these data centers are not only connected to climate change, right? They're not only connected to big tech that's driving it, they're driven to capitalism and speculative capitalism at that. Not to mention all of the threats that AI pose that we're now hearing about, which we've known for quite some time. So I feel like this is an amazing moment that we can come together to oppose this beast that everybody, okay, maybe that's an extreme, but most people don't like, you know, infiltrating their lives, and has real world impacts.
1: So public opinion polls shifted. Last year was something like 40% of people surveyed were against data centers. That's now up to 75%. Plus, there seem to be the sort of.
2: I think Trump said something, I think today, even on Truth Social, about how he supported data centers, and he got ripped apart by his own constituency on his crazy platform.
1: Yeah, they are a physical manifestation of something that feels intangible. I mean, you can't protest ChatGPT; it's a website, but you can protest the data center that runs the servers that ChatGPT relies on, or better still, because ChatGPT. Honestly, is a small potatoes in the grand scheme of things. It's surveillance technology, processing all that data that flock cameras are sweeping up, right?
2: Well, and it's AI.
1: And Waymo cars.
2: It's right. It's AI weapons, and it's all kinds of things. I mean, Gaza has been a testing ground, right? There's some really tangible things that AI employs. But in our backyards, all over the country, these data centers are being rolled out, and they're supported by big tech. And I think it's a really tangible thing. You know, I talk about the theories of degrowth a little bit in the book and some of the people that are influential to me in that regard. But I'm not a philosopher, and I'm a journalist, and I want to see how these things play out on the ground. What does it look like? Who are being impacted by these things? And what does this concept of degrowth actually mean tangibly in a capitalist system? And I think an example of degrowth is stopping data centers from being developed. That is a real tangible thing that we can tackle.
1: You take the trouble in your book to point out that you don't consider population slowdown as a solution. Why?
2: Well, we have a population problem, but it's billionaires. It's not people, right? When you talk about societal level consumption, people in the so-called developed world use so many more materials and consume so much more than the so-called global South that it's so out of whack. I mean, the average person in Bangladesh uses as much electricity per year as the refrigerator in your kitchen. So it's not about the number of people on the planet, it's about the disparity of consumption. And so I think that's a really important thing to talk about. And in degrowth, you know, philosophy, that is central, right? Is that these countries deserve to be pulled out of poverty and have electricity and have water, clean water. But we need to tone it down in the developed world, for sure.
1: It's very paternalistic to talk about telling those people over there to stop having so many babies. And interestingly enough, the best way to do that is to ensure girls' education, which is the strongest correlation. Every country shows that when girls have access to education, they want to have fewer babies, because why the hell not? Let's talk about, finally, let's kind of wrap up this conversation with what you think the immediate future holds for promising green energy, because, you know, Nepal, the Eaton fire, which you open your book talking about, climate change is happening faster than I think many projects or many scientists predicted and projections predicted. Mm-hmm. And it seems like we don't really have very much time left. So as somebody who is so enmeshed in this, unless you seem perfectly fine with constant deep despair, you must have your finger on the pulse of something that you're hoping will be promising way out of this.
2: Yeah, I mean, I think that we just experienced, and we're in the process of experiencing, one of the biggest environmental victories of my lifetime, mm-hmm. which is the dismantlement of the dams along the Klamath River in Northern California. This is a river that was being strangled for decades, that was drying up, salmon were going extinct. The native tribes there that were relying on that river were being malnourished. I mean, there was just so much immense horror that these dams created, and it took decades of struggle, both in the streets and in the courts, to get those dams to come down. And they did come down, and we are seeing the salmon return. And I think seeing a river come back to life is probably equivalent to, you know, creating a child or something, right? Like, this is an amazing victory. And I draw a lot of hope from those kind of things. And, you know, I also think that we talk about, like, these big global existential threats, and it might seem redundant to say, you know, think global, act local. But when you're thinking about ecosystems and you're thinking about the way people live, I think it's important to understand those things, right? Like, so I was on a podcast earlier this morning, and the host, they're based in Portland, and we're talking about dams on the Columbia River, and that is a different problem than we face down here, right? And it's a different problem than they face in Chicago or in Maryland or wherever you live. And I think there is ways in which we can understand that when we act local, we're actually part of a bigger ecosystem. And I really also want to hammer home the importance of understanding that human beings are part of ecosystems. We often think of ourselves as separate from the environment, that we're, oh, it's over there, it's happening over there, it doesn't matter to us. Well, clean air matters, clean water matters, you know, and we are part of these ecosystems that sustain our lives. And so I think it's really important when we're thinking about this battling this, again, this enormous existential threat of climate chaos, that we can do things at the local level that can make a difference to the broader ecosystem.
1: Right. You write in your book about biodiversity and the perils of decreasing biodiversity, which is not something that I think enough people think about on a day-to-day basis. I mean, yes, we worry when we think about the enormous numbers of plants and animals that are going extinct and will be going extinct, but then we move on because, you know, we may think about the coming El Nino because that impacts us directly, but we're not necessarily linking it to disappearing species. Why should that be?
2: Yeah. I think with biodiversity, I think what's happened in the conversations in the environmental community is that climate change dominates, right? And so we often don't look at the other problems, and they are dual problems that carry similar existential threats to mankind and to the world. And the loss of biodiversity is one of them. Now, oftentimes it's linked to climate change, but oftentimes it's not. You know, industrial agriculture has wrecked biodiversity. So has logging, you know. So there's a lot of different things going on. And
1: well, people might say, so what? So what if it's, you know. So
2: well, they'll say so what until they don't have food to eat or clean water to drink. And I think that that's a reality that a lot of this world is facing right now. In Iowa right now, they're facing a huge problem with the runoff of nitrates. Mm-hmm. And the cancer rates in Iowa are astronomically skyrocketing. It's now it's impacting the elections there. And because this is obviously the breadbasket of the country. So we have to think about these things in a different way. And again, the theme through all of that, biodiversity destruction and also climate change, climate chaos, is capitalism.
1: You know, we're just a few weeks out from the midterm elections. And there's lots of Gavin Newsom's running through our electoral system, saying one, promising one thing, seemingly liberal, and doing, you know, the kind of thing that it's hard to keep up because it's hard to know what to believe and what not to. And we're not all journalists who are digging into these issues. And so do we need to start really thinking about candidates who take a clear stand on capitalism?
2: Yes. And not only capitalism. I mean, I won't name names, but there is someone in some of our colleagues at a publication that we are maybe ideologically different than in some ways that think we shouldn't be talking about the climate. And I think it's really dangerous because it affects all of us, and we should be talking about capitalism because it affects all of us, and it's tied into all of the problems. You know, you can't talk about racism without talking about capitalism. You have to talk about this. You have to talk about the underlying if it's not comfortable, that's not our problem, right? And I think we've far too long tried to be comfortable, but politics isn't comfortable. And I think Trump's proved that, right? And I think we have to be fierce in our opposition to fascism. And I think that we can't go by what the polls might, you know, tell us we need to do.
1: Some would argue that fascism is just the predictable outcome of capitalism.
2: I think that's accurate.
1: Thank you so much, Joshua.
2: Thank you for having me.
0: My guest has been Joshua Frank. He's an award-winning California-based journalist and co-editor of the political magazine Counterpunch. He's the author of Atomic Days, The Untold Story of the Most Toxic Place in America, and a co-author of several books, including The Big Heat, Earth on the Brink. His work regularly appears in Tom Dispatch, The Nation, Earth Island Journal, and other outlets. He recently showcased his latest book at the LA-based independent bookstore Skylight Books, where I interviewed him in front of a live audience. The book is called Bad Energy, The AI Hucksters, Rogue Lithium Extractors, and Wind Industrialists Who Are Selling Off Our Future. I'm Sonali Kohatkar, host and executive producer of Rising Up with Sonali, an independently produced, subscriber-supported program nationally syndicated to radio stations, free speech TV, and podcast platforms. I'm Sonali Kohatkar, award-winning journalist and host of Rising Up with Sonali. At a time when record numbers of people are being violated and killed at the hands of ICE agents, the fight for immigrant justice is more important than ever. In my newly published book, Breaking ICE, Community Defense Against State Terror and MAGA Fascism, I bring you the voices of nearly 20 frontline activists and academics, storytellers, and more.
3: While the rhetoric claims to have been targeting the worst of the worst and going after criminals, the reality is that we saw something completely different.
4: Immigration enforcement is no longer protecting the congressional rights of unaccompanied children.
5: We know of many, many cases who had some type of documented status who were told after trying to present their documentation, that doesn't matter.
6: They all benefit from migrant labor, but they are not willing to accept people's humanity.
7: And we made them MS-13 transnational gang by deporting them and sending them to a country that had no resources.
8: I think a lot of our folks may know their rights as it relates to local police, but what does it mean when you're being approached by the National Guard?
9: Like, this might be like a different arm of this carceral system, but it's really actually coming from the same place.
10: The idea of enforcing immigration through the definitions and limitations of citizenship is old. It's part of a system of both domestic and international policing.
11: When you break down the foundation of great replacement theory in its component parts, almost every one of those ideas have a long-standing history in the United States.
12: The echoes are really powerful because it reminds me of the civil rights movement in the 1950s and 1960s.
13: This is the civil rights moment of our generation.
14: The time is now for people throughout the country to deeply understand the power and practice of nonviolence, especially in challenging injustice.
15: At the beginning of 2025, we launched our Defend and Recruit playbook. We foresaw that, okay, this thing that we figured out, other people are going to have to figure it out.
16: There's enough of us that feel the necessity to be out there and the necessity to put our life on the line like that.
17: If not for the work and the organized resistance of the Community Self-Defense Coalition, things would be much, much worse.
18: So it's not simply a matter of representation, but this idea that if we have enough non-white people and women and queer and trans people telling their stories, that it will significantly transform the country itself.
19: You make trinkets with trash and you sell those trinkets to the gringos. You do what you can, but you don't sit around feeling sorry for yourself. That's not a Mexican attitude.
20: What is our plan? And how are we manifesting that in all of the ways we can? Meeting with each other, holding space, making art, normalizing our ideas.
21: So important to show solidarity with immigrants because we're doing it not just for immigrants, but we're also doing it for the fight for democracy.
0: Published by Seven Stories Press, Breaking Ice, Community Defense Against State Terror and MAGA Fascism is now available via independent booksellers everywhere. 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A Washington woman is suing major oil companies such as ExxonMobil over the death of her mother in 2021 when a massive heat dome in the Pacific Northwest resulted in her mother's death. A judge has just ruled that the case can go to trial in what may be one of the first such lawsuits of its kind. As the U.S. remains in the grip of a deadly heat wave this summer, could such lawsuits help stop the ongoing destruction of our climate? My guest is Mike Mino, the communications director at the Center for Climate Integrity, which is a nonprofit advocacy group supporting communities in their efforts to hold big oil companies accountable for their climate deception and the resulting harms. Welcome to the program, Mike.
22: Sonali, thanks so much for having me.
0: So tell me first about Misty Leon. This is the woman who I referenced, whose mother passed away in 2021. What were the circumstances of her mother's death, and how is she making the case that it's linked to the actions of oil companies like Exxon?
22: Well, across the United States right now, there are dozens of state and local governments that are fighting in court to put companies like Exxon, Chevron, BP, and Shell on trial for deceiving the public about the harm of fossil fuels and to make them pay for the resulting damages that their deception caused. But Ms. Leon's case is unique in that it is the first of its kind to seek to hold big oil companies accountable for their role in an individual's death in a climate-related disaster. So as your listeners may know, the 2021 Pacific Northwest heat dome was a massively destructive event. Hundreds, if not thousands, of people died across the Pacific Northwest in the United States and Canada. And it was an event that climate scientists determined would have been virtually impossible without fossil-fueled climate change. And so Ms. Leon is seeking to hold these companies accountable for her mother's heat death in this disaster. Her mother was in Seattle on, I think, the third day in a row where the temperature was above 100 degrees. She was found unresponsive in her car, and the medical examiner determined that her death was caused by hyperthermia, which is something that, you know, until recently didn't get talked about as much as hypothermia, which more people are familiar with when, you know, a body dies of the cold. But in this circumstance, at the time that medical examiners got to Julie Leon, Misty's mother, her body was well north of 100 degrees internal temperature. I think it was towards 110, according to the complaint. And what Misty's case and her lawyers argue is similar to what state and local governments are arguing in their cases, which is that major oil and gas companies decades ago knew, their own scientists told them internally, that if we kept burning fossil fuels, it would lead to, in the words of one internal Exxon document, potentially catastrophic events, just like the 2021 Pacific Northwest heat dome. But rather than share this information with the public, big oil conspired to launch a decades-long deception campaign where they sought to push doubts about climate science, where they sought to work together to muddy the waters, to block climate action that they saw as a threat to their profits. And essentially what that decades-long deception campaign did is it stole a generation's worth of time when action could have been taken and we could have averted the worst of some of these climate disasters that many communities right now, as I'm speaking to you, are living through. So this specific case is trying to hold the companies accountable for their failure to warn about the harms that they knew their products would cause and to hold them accountable for their deceptive conduct. But the fact that a judge has now ruled that it can move toward trial is a major step forward for accountability, not just for this one family, but for communities all across the country who are now suffering because of big oil's decades-long deception.
0: How does one tell between climate and weather? How is the case being made that that particular heat wave was specifically linked to climate change and not just anomalous weather patterns? Because our weather history, our climate history is littered with individual such patterns where even before our climate was constantly having to deal with fossil fuel emissions, there would every now and then just be an extreme weather event.
22: Well, I think anyone of a certain age who can look back over enough time just knows as a matter of common sense that the climate we are all living in today is not what we had a few years ago or certainly decades ago. You know, places like the Pacific Northwest did not see those types of mass heat death events like they did in 2021 and like too many communities are seeing now. I mean, just over the 4th of July holiday, likely dozens, if not hundreds of Americans died due to the extreme heat that we're seeing. And what climate scientists look at is, you know, how likely would this have been in a normal climate, right? Was it a 1 in 1,000 year event? But what we're seeing is now we have multiple of these 1 in 1,000 year events happening more and more frequently. And there are studies that are coming out all the time, especially about these extreme heat events, where climate scientists with greater and greater accuracy are able to identify what role the warming planet played in intensifying these events. You know, we're seeing the European heat waves being studied and having thousands of excess deaths attributed to them, right? People who are landing in emergency rooms and morgues that in previous years we just would not have seen because the weather was not as extreme. The heat was not as extreme. And so that's something that, you know, this particular complaint and others address, but it's ultimately something that would come up at trial. But I think, you know, to really emphasize something that's at the core of the number of lawsuits facing big oil companies in the United States, it is not simply that these companies have been fueling climate pollution. More importantly, it's their deceptive conduct, right? A way to think of these lawsuits is they're just like any other form of corporate accountability, whether it's lawsuits against tobacco companies, opioid companies, the lawsuits we're now seeing against social media companies. When corporations knowingly sell a harmful product and then deceive the public about the harms that they know will result, we have a long tradition of holding those parties accountable in court. And that's exactly what the parties in this case and in dozens of state and local governments across the country are trying to do. In fact, today, right, 1 in 4 Americans live somewhere that's suing big oil for climate deception.
0: And I want to ask you about the national picture, but just staying on Misty Dion's case, it seems as though you pointing out that Big Tobacco and the lawsuits, the successful lawsuits against Big Tobacco, can be such a good model. Used to be that when people would blame cancer on companies like tobacco companies, it was easy for those companies to turn around and say, well, your cancer, you can't link your cancer directly to those cigarettes you were smoking. Could be from any number of things, because cancer can just happen for other environmental reasons. So you're saying that it's a fact that these companies have hidden and have been shown to have deceived the public that is what matters more, and that there's legal precedent. Is that setting up Misty Leon's case for a more successful outcome?
22: You know, it's the evidence of that deception that oil companies are terrified of facing in a courtroom.
0: And there's so much evidence, right? Like a lot of paper trails.
22: Reams and reams of internal industry documents obtained through whistleblowers and journalists and congressional investigation that show clearly that major fossil fuel companies knew and lied. And now what communities are saying is, we're paying the price for your lies, and it's time for these companies to be held accountable. And, you know, again, this is not isolated to this one case. There are more and more communities across the country where courts are saying that they have a right to go toward trial. And in response, the fossil fuel industry is in absolute panic mode. One of the tactics they are now taking to try to get out of these cases is not to simply fight them in court, but in fact going outside of court to lobby Congress and state legislatures for outright immunity for their role in the climate crisis. And that would be a truly unprecedented legal shield that would strip the public of their right to hold these corporations accountable for the harm they've caused.
0: In the larger context of all of this, that, you know, may not necessarily be relevant to these lawsuits, is that A, the entire Northern Hemisphere seems in the grip of heat waves from the US to Europe, but that B, we are also in the midst of a war with this very, you know, this fuel resource, this energy source is not very practical to keep relying on, because if one narrow waterway can be blocked and disrupt global supplies and send prices skyrocketing, it seems fairly impractical, right? I mean, there's this broader context of pointing out just how ludicrous it is that we continue to rely on this source of energy.
22: Well, I'm glad you brought that up, and it begs the question, why is the world so reliant on oil and gas still in 2026? Why does a blockade in the Strait of Hormuz have such dire economic consequences across the world? And the fact is, it's not because we don't have cleaner and cheaper energy alternatives. It's because the fossil fuel industry for decades has fought tooth and nail to keep us addicted to their products. In fact, you know, one of the many lawsuits that fossil fuel companies are facing in the U.S. is from the state of Michigan, which has filed a federal antitrust suit that argues that big oil companies, instead of acting as competitors in the marketplace, they actually conspired together to block clean energy competition to ensure that they would have a hold on the marketplace, and that it was ultimately consumers who now have fewer energy choices and are dealing with an energy transition that could have been a much more further along if it not were for the fossil fuel industry's concerted and coordinated efforts to deceive the public and keep us hooked on their dirty and dangerous products.
0: So let's talk about other lawsuits similar to the one that Misty Dion is bringing based on the death of her mother. Where else are such lawsuits being pursued? I remember years ago there was a lawsuit brought by a group of young people, Our Children's Trust, I believe it was called, that seemed to very slowly move through the legal system and then I believe just ended up not going anywhere. But this case seems slightly different. And are there others now like it that are popping up that seem to be following that same path?
22: Yeah, so to be clear, we're talking about a different type of lawsuit than the type that folks may have seen groups right. of young people filing. Those were cases right. filed.
0: They were saying that it was their future being jeopardized. Yeah.
22: Well, and they were filing those cases against the federal and in some cases state governments. Where here we're talking about lawsuits filed by state and local governments against major fossil fuel companies. So if folks visit our website at climateintegrity.org, you can see a map of where all these cases are. But today there are 11 states and dozens of communities from Hawaii to Maine that have brought these types of lawsuits and are currently fighting in court to be able to put the evidence of big oil's deception in front of a jury. Many of these cases are passing a stage called the motion to dismiss. That's what this wrongful death case out of Washington State just passed, where the

0: pleading with the U.S. Supreme Court to take up one of these cases for years. And earlier this year, the court agreed to take a case out of Boulder, Colorado, that's going to be heard by the court this fall. That is one specific case in one specific place, making one specific set of arguments. But that is going to be a really big moment for people to pay attention to this fall. The case is filed by the city and county of Boulder, Colorado, against ExxonMobil and Suncor Energy, and the justices will be hearing some issues in that case that are relevant to many of the others.
1: So this is different from the individual case that that Miss De Leon has brought in Washington about her mother. There are states that are actually suing, but are there other cases of individuals as well?
0: No, this Miss De Leon's case is the first of its kind. So like I said, while there's many state and local governments that, going back to 2017, 2018, have brought these lawsuits and they're slowly making their way through the courts, this case out of Washington State is the first that is seeking to hold oil companies accountable for an individual's death in a climate disaster.
1: And does it matter whether it's being brought by an individual or a state government? I suppose, in terms of wanting to see the big picture and wanting to hold big oil accountable, what
0: Well, they're
1: is it a
0: different.
1: matter of
0: They're
1: like trying everything?
0: Different cases bringing different arguments, right? So these are mostly cases being brought under various state laws. Some, like this case out of Boulder, Colorado, are seeking to make companies pay for climate damages that they knew their products would fuel. Boulder is where in 2021 they had the Marshall Fire, the most destructive wildfire in Colorado history. But then there are other cases like a lawsuit that Massachusetts has against ExxonMobil that could go to trial as soon as next year that's focused on consumer protection claims, basically saying, hey, you deceived the people of Massachusetts in violation of our state consumer protection laws. And I think an important thing to underline about these cases is none of these lawsuits are seeking to solve the climate crisis. What these lawsuits are about is accountability. We still need clean energy solutions and to speed the transition, and we still need federal and state climate action to make the climate crisis not as bad as it currently is and will continue to be. But what these cases are all about is holding the actors who got us in this mess accountable. I think one way to think about this is the lawsuits against tobacco companies weren't seeking to cure lung cancer. They were seeking to make the companies pay for public health harms that they knowingly caused. And that's what many of these lawsuits are focusing on. It's the monetary damages that climate change is causing to communities that now have to pay to protect their residents and their infrastructure from greater and greater extreme weather events. But it's also just the fact that in the US, you should not be able, under the law, to knowingly sell a dangerous product and lie to consumers about its effects. And so these are very important cases that are facing a lot of opposition from the fossil fuel industry and in their political allies.
1: Thank you so much, Mike. Good luck to you.
0: Thanks for having me.
1: My guest has been Mike Mina, the Communications Director for the Center for Climate Integrity. And I'm Sonali Kohatkar, host and executive producer of Rising Up with Sonali, an independently produced subscriber-supported program nationally syndicated to radio stations, free speech, TV, and podcast platforms.

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0: Hey, it's time for our tip of the day. Do you have a plan for wildfire evacuation? Like a meetup place or a go bag? Know what else you need? A plan for voting. General election ballots will be mailed to voters on October 2nd. Drop boxes must
2: begin
0: to accept.
2: Nuclear smoke and mirrors. Nuke boosters have been touting and spouting about how a sudden renaissance in their business, using such benign PR-focused group terms for this nuclear invasion of our communities as nuclear hub or nuclear campus, like they're setting up a school where neutrons scamper across the quad, or that big honking red flag SMRs, small modular reactors, which should be referred to as small modular nuclear reactors. These are all languaging tricks to make the uninformed, which is almost everyone, to buy into their claims of being the answer to all our energy needs. Safe, they shout. No risks, no dangers. But then you hear from someone who has been holding the line against nukes for most of her life, who has got a lot to say about all of these, but when it comes to the lies about the not-yet-existent small modular nuclear reactors, she smacks the truth out of the park when she simply asks about those cute little Lego-adjacent modular nuclear reactors.
3: When has one been built? When has one been built to criticality? When has one run at a commercial scale? A small modular test reactor puts off some gigawatts of energy, maybe megawatts of energy, but to power a town or a data center, that is a lot of energy that needs to be consistently available. And we don't know that these are going to work to the scale that they need them. So we're putting the cart before the horse, before the road's even been designated. And communities are calling it out. They're saying, why are you approving something that hasn't even been proven yet?
2: Good question. And there are so many more. So when Carmen Valdez, 7-year veteran of HEAL Utah and their current radioactive and toxic program manager, gives us the lowdown on Utah's legacy radioactive issues and the past, present, and future threats to our health that they pose, you find out yet another location for that awful, deadly, dangerous seat that we all share.
4: Nuclear hot seat. What are those people thinking? Nuclear hot seat. What have those boys been drinking? Nuclear hot seat. The corium is sinking. Our time to act is shrinking, but our activists are linking. Nuclear hot seat. It's the bomb.
2: Welcome to Nuclear Hot Seat, the weekly international news magazine keeping you up to date on all things nuclear from a different perspective. We're a show for people who know nothing about nuclear who want to know something, and people who know something about nuclear who would like to know just a little bit more. My name is Libby Halevi. I'm the producer and host, as well as a survivor of the nuclear accident at Three Mile Island from just 1 mile away. So I know what can happen when those nuclear so-called experts get it wrong. This week, we talk with Carmen Valdez. She is a fifth-generation Utahan who currently serves as radioactive and toxic program manager for HEAL Utah. It's a fascinating discussion of an enormous range of nuclear issues in a state that has pretty much been flying under the radar when it comes to national nuclear awareness. We will also have nuclear news from around the world, numbnuts of the week for outstanding nuclear boneheadedness, and lots more honest and verifiable nuclear information, all of it coming up in just a few moments. Today is Tuesday, September 29, 2026, and here is this week's nuclear news from a different perspective. Following up on a story from last week, the incident at Palisades nuclear reactor in Michigan, which was taken offline in 2022 and closed down, but is now purportedly being brought back and restarted from its zombie status, may not even slow down the forward progress that owner Holtec is pushing for. On August 30th, as new fuel was being lowered into the reactor, one of the fuel assemblies tipped over, causing resumption to be placed on hold while Holtec assessed the situation. While everyone is emphasizing that only one fuel assembly was impacted, that fuel assembly includes 216 fuel rods containing radioactive uranium dioxide, the actual nuclear reactor fuel. Yet only 2 days after the incident, on September 2nd, the NRC said the plant was moving closer to restart. And despite the Palisades mishap, Holtec is projecting optimism. Quote, "We remain focused on returning Palisades to safe and reliable operation once all restart work is complete." They even point to the attempted restart of the Three Mile Island nuclear reactor in Middletown, Pennsylvania, as reinforcement for their restart goals, as though two wrongs make a right. And of course, there is no way to assess the long-range health and safety of the workers who may have been involved in this incident. Now comes word that the NRC has approved construction for the nation's first commercial small modular nuclear reactor. This at the Clinch River site in Rowan County in Tennessee. Meanwhile, in Canada, despite the fact that in 2018, Canada published a strategic plan, a roadmap, to develop small modular nuclear reactors across the country, with the first one predicted to be operational by 2026, it's not about to happen. Canadian Nuclear Laboratories, a major mover behind the push for small modular nuclear reactors since 2016, reported that the companies promoting 10 small modular nuclear reactor designs in Canada had either left the country, lost their proponents, filed for bankruptcy protection, or failed to secure private sector backing for their projects. So, in effect, SMNRs are dead in Canada. We'll wait to see what impact this has or has not on the United States. And if it's going to have any impact, it better be soon, because here's this week's
4: Nuclear Hot Seat. Nuclear Hot Seat. Nuclear Hot Seat. None that's out of week.
2: Members of the Senate Committee on the Environment and Public Works are considering a $50 billion with a B dollar federal plan that would fund three future, what they are calling, nuclear innovation campuses. Boy, doesn't that sound great. And they're designed to attract heavy manufacturing industries with, put this in quotes, abundant energy, while also housing radioactive waste. Well, they're housing the waste because they've got no place else to put it. Each of these three regional hubs, another little benign languaging trick that they use, will each consist of data centers, small modular nuclear reactors, and commercial nuclear fuel recycling facilities. And if you are in West Virginia, Tennessee, Louisiana, Utah, Oklahoma, or Idaho, you are on the front lines because your states have all said, "Hey, baby, yum, bring it on." The program under development would concentrate everything in states that have agreed to store the waste in exchange for the opportunity to host the large-scale manufacturing plants expected to cluster near these regional energy hubs, which would better be called Regional Future Contamination Superfund Sites. I'm going to link to this article because there's so much here to unpack that is wrong with them even thinking, let alone debating, instituting this plan. And that's why, Senate Committee on the Environment and Public Works, you are this week's
4: Nuclear Hot Seat, none that's out of week.
2: Here's this week's featured interview. Healthy Environment Alliance of Utah, or HEAL Utah as it's known, has been a grassroots advocacy organization based in Utah for over 26 years. Carmen Valdez is HEAL's radioactive and toxic program manager, and she focuses on radioactive legacy issues that we are dealing with in the present and future threats to our health. HEAL is working on a wide range of issues for the state, but right now it is specifically fighting against a federal nuclear hub near the Great Salt Lake and within the watershed, while at the same time fighting against proposed nuclear reactor sites, mostly with new and commercially untested reactors throughout the state. To learn more about these issues and a whole lot more, I spoke with Carmen Valdez on September 25th, 2026. Carmen Valdez, it's great to have you here with us today on Nuclear Hot Seat.
3: Thanks so much, Libby. We're so excited to be here.
2: Let's start out with a real basic question. What is HEAL Utah?
3: HEAL Utah stands for the Healthy Environment Alliance of Utah. We are a grassroots advocacy organization that's been based in Utah for over 26 years.
2: How did HEAL Utah start, and what is its focus today?
3: HEAL started as a group of concerned families fighting against the Tooele Army Depot during incineration of chemical weapons that was being released into the community, who stepped up to start as the Families Against Incinerator Risk, or FAIR. And now we have grown into a community of over 25,000 supporters throughout the entire state of Utah. And we continue to protect our communities from air pollution. We work on building a just and equitable energy future and holding strong to our roots. We are still protecting communities from radioactive and toxic threats.
2: That group of people got together 26 years ago. How has HEAL Utah's work changed over the past 26 years?
3: HEAL's work has continued to be very grassroots focused. So we hear from our community members, our families, our individuals who are concerned about how their health is being impacted by environmental threats. And we take that and we go to the Utah State Legislature, where we lobby and we teach people how to lobby. Our community lobby training program is one of our most favorite times when we bring people up to the Capitol to respectfully harass our legislators when necessary. And we are also an education organization where we take the science lingo mumbo jumbo that can be really hard to access as well as understand and make it understandable for the everyday person to say, this impacts your health in this way. Here is how you can protect yourself and join us as we try to make our protection and standards better. So we are boots on the ground. We are talking with communities. We are getting emails and phone calls and meetings from different community members. We go to council meetings. We go to committee hearings and legislative hearings and give public comment. We host webinars and information sessions in person, giving communities the resources they need to protect their health for the future.
2: In terms of education, the show last week, Nuclear Hot Seat number 795, included an extensive interview with Mary Olson and Cindy Folkers on their new program, Atoms and Eve. And I was wondering if you're familiar with that and if that is something you're planning to incorporate in what you share with your communities.
3: Oh, absolutely. Mary Olson and Cindy Folkers have been incredible mentors for me personally, but also just incredible advocates and researchers and scientists. HEAL has been using their information as it relates to radiation impacts on our families to be able to get that information out to our everyday citizens. So we are excited to share their information. We also had both of them as one of our first experts on one of our webinars about the radiation impacts on families. And we were able to really dive deep into how radiation impacts different family members differently, whether male, female, children, adolescents, adults. And that is something that is very much apparent in Utah following the Radiation Exposure Compensation Act as well.
2: You are HEAL's radioactive and toxic program manager. What is your background and what brought you to this position? And then we'll talk about exactly what it entails.
3: First and foremost, I am born and raised in Utah. I am also the granddaughter of a downwinder, which I didn't find out until I started this work. To get my boots on the ground going, I started with a bachelor's in political science through the University of Utah. I interned through the Utah State Legislature, where I got to learn the back end of how bills become laws and how fast 45 days can really move.
2: The 45 days referring to?
3: The 45 days of a legislative session in Utah. So, and all the other information I've gained from that, I then pursued a master's in international affairs and global enterprise through the University of Utah. I focused on mainly human rights and was able to niche focus on uranium mining and the problematic industry that exists in the Congo and in Africa. And I wanted to use that information to take my skills to become a policy advocate to protect my community at home. Think global, act local, right? So here I am following my master's degree. I started as a grassroots organizer because I am great at engaging with our public and getting people the information they need and hearing from them. I'm using those skills to catapult me into policy work. And now as a program manager, I have taken many nuclear courses and radiation exposure courses over the last couple of years. I spend way too much time reading into everything and reviewing over documents and hearings and meeting minutes, and continue to expand my education when it comes to this specific field of radioactive and toxic threats.
2: How long have you been with Heal Utah? And what are some of the actions that you have been involved with?
3: I have been with Heal Utah for about 7 years now. Oh my goodness, 7 years. So I've been able to grow from grassroots to policy to senior policy to now program manager. The projects that I've been most fulfilled by and excited by has been working to expand and then eventually reauthorize the Radiation Exposure Compensation Act. And we were able to get that reauthorized last July, as well as expanded to include the entire state of Utah, which took so much time and meetings. I continue to do lobbying for Heal Utah and supporting our community lobby sessions. So giving people the information they need to lobby for themselves and their community. So it's not just Heal up there. And then we are working on radiation education and knowledge and where to go to find resources for that. I continue to work on uranium mill issues and uranium mining in the state of Utah. Utah has the only operating uranium mill in the country, and we stand with the Ute Mountain Ute White Mesa community. And I've been attending their protest annually. I think I've only missed 1 year in the last 7, and I still regret it. And we continue to try to have better standards for that mill and limit the expansion of the mill itself and the expansion of uranium mining, which we are seeing come forward. And then just in the last year, oh man, we have been watching all things nuclear. So not only uranium mining, milling front end, we are watching proposed testing of small modular reactors throughout the state. We are watching the potential of our state becoming the dumping ground for high-level radioactive waste from around the country. We continue to watch low-level waste coming into our state. Most recently, it was approved by the Northwest Interstate Compact for Energy Solutions to bring in low-level radioactive waste from Canada, and they are now in the middle of their process of getting approval from the Nuclear Regulatory Commission. We're seeing the federal nuclear campus being proposed and then nuclear sites throughout the state, which could be detrimental for our state in the future.
2: Let's drill down a little bit on this. You mentioned RECA, the Radiation Exposure Compensation Act. What has been Utah's history with it, and why is it important for this to have been expanded and to include the entire state?
3: RECA exists because of Utahans. Essentially, communities in St. George and southern Utah started noticing a trend of their family members, their community members, their neighbors getting sick with cancers and illnesses, to the point that they were seeing entire neighborhoods having at least one person in a household developing cancers and illnesses. And they started asking questions about why there was such a cluster of these cancers and diseases in this community. And they were able to trace it back to the radiation exposure from nuclear weapons testing during the Cold War era at the Nevada test site. And they knew this was a thing. Many of them would watch the bombs or the fallout come over, but they were told over and over again that there was nothing to worry about. There was no harm to their health. It wouldn't be an issue. But these community members, these amazing advocates, stood up, continued to ask questions, and eventually filed a lawsuit against the U.S. government for essentially harming them and causing severe health issues. Based on that, they were able to connect with Utah Senator Orrin Hatch at the time, who then decided to create the Radiation Exposure Compensation Act, which is a presumption bill instead of having to rely on a lawsuit, right? We see those lawsuits come through, that if you were in a specific area during a specific time and developed these specific cancers, you were to be eligible for compensation. This included on-site workers, so those military workers or those janitors who were working at the Nevada test site. It included our uranium miners, millers, transporters, all of those involved who also developed cancers, as well as what eventually became known as downwinders, who are those who lived downwind of the Nevada test site. So thanks to decades of their work and then continuous work after the program was approved in 1990, we were able to gather more information and data to show that fallout didn't stop halfway through the state where the downwinders were defined. It eventually just cut the state in half, and it was just those communities. But so many people throughout our state, family members, friends, neighbors, were also developing cancers. And Utah has one of the highest cancer rates, even though we are healthy. We don't smoke, we don't drink, we're outdoors, we're active. So what we were able to show is through maps and studies like the Princeton study of the 98 atmospheric weapons test, that the fallout didn't stop at those lines. In fact, that fallout blanketed Utah, which was so important to get the bill expanded to cover all of Utah, because there were people who were not covered before who deserved to be compensated by this program because they too were living with cancers and losing family members and friends and dealing with those effects. So that study has been able to show that a lot of communities, essentially the entire United States, has been covered in radioactive fallout. And by starting with this expansion in Utah to show how many people deserved to be covered is still a small fragment of those who deserve to be compensated. So we are still proud of the work, and we are so grateful. And we are now seeing so many community members in my family, in my husband's family, in everyone's family, where I tell them about the program, and they're like, wait a minute, my grandma was a downwinder. My grandpa was a downwinder. Both grandparents are downwinders, or my mom was. And so now we're helping people get the compensation and frankly, the acknowledgement they deserve that they made a sacrifice they didn't have a choice in making in the name of national security.
2: You also briefly mentioned that there are plans afoot to make Utah the national dumping ground for radioactive waste. Where would that be coming from? How is that being manipulated? And what's the current status?
3: We're all kind of watching the Federal Nuclear Innovation Life Cycle Campus, whatever the name may be, that the Department of Energy put out to get responses from states who would be willing to host one of these campuses.
2: sounds like they're walking around with canapes on a tray.
3: Yes, yes. Yeah, they're like, who's willing to take this? And Utah is one of those states that submitted a response, one of five states. And in reviewing that document, essentially our Office of Energy Development and our governor have said that Utah will do everything in the nuclear industry, from uranium mining, milling, processing, enrichment, to housing nuclear energy facilities, to storing the waste, and looking at the potential of creating a repository for national waste. So this is essentially shifting a Yucca Mountain into Utah or one of these proposed sites. What we have seen is that they were able to get some resolutions passed from Tooele County commissioners 3 days before the announcement, mind you, this resolution was passed.
2: Wait a minute. The resolution was passed before it was announced?
3: 3 days before it was announced, saying that Tooele County was in favor.
2: How is that even possible? Shouldn't something be announced and then go up for a decision or debate or vote on it?
3: That has been our question for the last year. Yes. And the fact that if you were to look at the agenda, it says energy campus, not nuclear energy campus. So Tooele residents came to us and were like, what do you mean? What is this? We're just being told it's a power reactor. We don't know what this means. And we say, yeah, same. What we're seeing is that Tooele County commissioners have okayed a nuclear campus that will be essentially across the only highway out there and then up into and in the watershed of the drying Great Salt Lake. They also said that they did a study of Tooele County residents. And we were like, okay, good for the state doing a study to see who's in favor. We found out through that response, only 200 residents of a county of 80,000 to 100,000 as per the last census is not enough of a data set to show who is in favor of a nuclear campus in their backyard. 200 people is not a data set. And then shortly after, we started hearing from community members calling us and saying, what's happening? What's being proposed there? I heard it's just nuclear energy. We have to tell them, no, they're wanting to bring in high-level radioactive waste to either reprocess, which doesn't exist in the country, mind you, or to be a permanent disposal for high-level radioactive waste. So this is all being proposed in Tooele County, where an existing low-level radioactive waste site exists. And then it'll encompass that and grow into state lands and public lands just north of the highway into what could be a very radioactive site for our state.
2: So this would be turning Tooele County into a nuclear hub. That's one of the terms that they like to throw on when they do use the other N-word, nuclear. They like taking it out whenever possible so it's not a big red flashing sign in people's faces. But this is about creating an interconnect of manufacturing and storage and transport and all the rest of it in one place, making it a hub, which sounds positive, when really what it's about is having a concentrated area of radioactive waste that would include not only uranium, but plutonium from the used fuel rods. And that won't go flat. That won't go not dangerous for a quarter of a million years.
3: Correct.
2: Well, isn't that a lot of fun?
3: Yeah, I pulled up here on Utah's response for the Nuclear Life Cycle Innovation Campus or Hub. Here's just a quick list of all that Utah has offered up to the federal government. Nuclear fuel reprocessing, disposal of waste streams, fuel fabrication for fresh and reprocessed materials, conversion for fresh and reprocessed materials, uranium enrichment for fresh and reprocessed materials, reconversion of certain fuels, data center construction and operations, advanced reactors, uranium mining and milling, isotope production, advanced manufacturing, proliferation resistance, transportation networks, decommissioning site remediation. And that's all on paper of what Utah is offering up to the federal government in terms of nuclear waste.
2: It's almost like they are planning to create the equivalent, if not exceed, what's been happening in Piketon, Portsmouth in Ohio, where they're taking a terribly contaminated radioactive and other materials polluted area and turning it into a nuclear hub for the state as though that's a good thing without first remediating the ground that's underneath that's already radioactive. So it sounds like there's an attempt or a vision to create something comparable while polluting an area that is not necessarily yet as bad as what's going on in Piketon, Portsmouth.
3: Correct. Yes. Yeah. There is a low-level radioactive waste site encompassed within this nuclear hub that you can see, but they're proposing everything. And we're already hearing from some of our great allies in other states that our state is offering, like, say, San Onofre's decommissioning, that we'll take that waste without having a place to put that waste, without having reprocessing, without talking to the community on if that's something that they want coming through their communities to then be reprocessed and shipped out again. This is all something that is being proposed, and we know there are radioactive contaminations in the area already, and they're just climbing on top of that, adding more to it, creating more risks for our communities. And within a watershed, mind you, There are spots in this watershed that the water is only 10 feet below ground surface. Safe disposal of certain materials, low level, mind you, of materials is 30 feet below the surface. So if we have a water table coming up to 10 feet below, how are we going to dispose of high-level radioactive waste in this watershed?
2: Without contaminating the water itself.
3: Exactly, yes.
2: It's truly outrageous. And from my catbird seat here at Nuclear Hot Seat, we're coming up on episode number 800. Utah has been flying under the radar. And if I had not heard you speak a few weeks ago at the Samuel Lawrence Foundation's San Onofre Symposium, I would not have been keyed into the fact that this is going on. So I'm glad to be able to bring this forward to the listeners. Now, another big issue as regards nuclear, and that is data centers. They have been connected across the board with proposals for new small modular reactors. Again, they leave the other N-word out. It's not small modular nuclear reactors, except on this show. But they have been linked to each other. My feeling is that if you're against data centers, you've got to be against small nukes too, because all it is a setup for down the line saying, oh, we've got the nuke already, we might as well run the data center. What has been the connection between the two as it's been playing out in Utah?
3: Honestly, HEAL has seen that connection, but we've had to make that connection for our communities. There was a huge, rightfully so, backlash against the proposed 40,000-acre data center in Box Elder County. And I remember being on one of our radio shows, and someone was like, I'm so concerned about living next to a data center and my kids getting cancers. And I let them finish. I'm like, okay, that is concerning. But you also need to be concerned about the nuclear reactors that are being proposed on the site, as well as throughout your state, because those are also going to be linked to cancers. The uranium fuel production, testing sites, all of this are going to create radioactive waste that can cause cancers for your kids in the future. What we're seeing is data centers. There's been a few that have said, we're going to power, but with nuclear reactors in the future. Don't worry, like that's the plan. But our biggest concern is that nuclear reactors, even these small modular nuclear reactors, are 10, 15, 20 years down the line. And data centers are trying to be built today, right? They're not going to wait 10, 20 years for these nuclear reactors. So are they going to power with existing energy infrastructure, diesel generators, natural gas? Or are they going to wait for those nuclear reactors? Or are they going to try to build them at the same time and push through reactors for testing in a way that is going to be unsafe for the communities? And then additionally, oh, Libby, we have heard that there is a proposed data center campus in central Utah that will also house small modular nuclear reactors. And not just one, we're talking 450 small modular nuclear reactors on one site to power a data center in central Utah.
2: But they haven't even come up with a design that's been approved, and a single one has not been built, let alone tested, for proof of concept.
3: Correct. We have had one in Utah that reached criticality for a couple hours, and then they shut it down. But they're proposing these huge, massive sites on public lands next door to communities. Like, they know where these sites are located. And they're proposing data centers with huge numbers of small modular nuclear reactors. Talk about nuclear proliferation risks and what that means and how much waste is going to be on site. How are you going to get the materials? Like, 450 small reactors is insane. It is insane. And how are you going to ensure that each and every single one of those is safe, up to code, meeting standards every single day? That is crazy amount of people who need to be there and be aware of the issues there. But this is just some of the proposed data center nuclear combos we've been seeing in the state of Utah.
2: Utah came very close to being the first state to approve of the new unproven small modular nuclear reactors. And there was a deal between UAMPS, which is your utility, with NuScale, which at that point did have an approved reactor design. And they were on board. They'd signed off. They wanted six reactors. What happened to cancel that deal?
3: Frankly, economics. a trend we continue to see in all of these nuclear proposed energy plans is that the costs double within just a couple of years of these planning out. So what happened is an original, and please check out our webinar because there's a good detail and graph on this, but the original NuScale proposal was like 9,000 plus for kilowatt hours when it first proposed, right? It was like 9,000-ish. By the time it canceled, it was 21,000 per kilowatt hour. It doubled in cost. So the UAMPS communities were like, we are small rural communities. We cannot afford to double our cost just to build the plant to then pass that off to our ratepayers. That's not economically viable. And it's not safe for our residents either to increase their rates that much. And we've seen that with the Vogtle plant. Community members were paying for a plant long before energy ever came online for them. So the NuScale plant went downhill because communities were like, we're not paying double the energy costs that we could for all these other energy options that we already have accessible, including the solar plants they put in, the wind plants they put in. So the NuScale plant was straight up economics and timeline that it wasn't coming online fast enough and it was going to be twice the cost of anything else they were looking at.
2: I believe there was an additional factor in that when NuScale crunched the numbers on what they were going to be making off of these small reactors, it was not enough. They were not going to make enough. So they tinkered with the design, but didn't bother to go back to the Nuclear Regulatory Commission and say, gee, we tinkered with the design. How about giving us an approval on this? They were just getting ready to barge right through. And the NRC did put the brakes on it. And that led to the other developments that you just talked about.
3: Yes. And so now Utah has had one test small modular reactor, might be a micro reactor, through Valor Atomics, through the San Rafael Energy Lab, which receives state funding, mind you. And Valor Atomics is also the one proposing this data center small modular reactor campus that's going on. Libby, I don't know if you've looked into Valor Atomics, but this is a high school dropout, self-taught software engineer turned self-taught nuclear engineer-led company.
2: And excuse me, I have to laugh at the level of quote-unquote competence you are expressing here.
3: Yes, that is the founder of Valor Atomics. Pick up by your bootstraps. But for someone who has spent years in school, years researching this, I'm never going to consider myself a nuclear physicist, a nuclear engineer, because I'm not trained on that. I didn't go to school through that. So those are the people we're seeing project and promise these small modular reactors to these communities and to the state, instead of really relying on nuclear engineers to develop these. And what you highlighted on most, right? These are all paper reactors. They are theories, they are tests. And don't get me wrong, I am so excited about how innovative humans are, right? All our scientists and our engineers, they're continuing to try to develop better systems, right? They're not getting worse, hopefully. They're trying not to be worse than what has already existed, which is really, really exciting for all of us. However, when has one been built? When has one been built to criticality? When has one run at a commercial scale, right? A small modular test reactor puts off some gigawatts of energy, maybe megawatts of energy, but to power a town or a data center, that is a lot of energy that needs to be consistently available. And we don't know that these are going to work to the scale that they need them. So we're putting the cart before the horse, before the road's even been designated in a lot of these cases. And communities are calling it out. They're saying, why are you approving something that hasn't even been proven yet? We don't even know these reactors are going to work in the way that you think they are. And they don't even have NRC approval. Oh, it's left and right. It's smoke and mirrors all over.
2: They are so good at what I call the there, there, missy, don't worry your pretty little head about it defense of what they're doing, because they're the experts and we are not. Whereas the activists such as yourself, in addition to the schooling you've gone through, there is the on-the-ground knowledge you have gained that you have learned from others who have been working in nuclear, where maybe we don't have the alphabet soup after our name, but we've got the knowledge because we gained it the hard way because we had to, and we were motivated to, and we're not going to let it go. What other aspects of this Do you think it's important for Utahns and those of us who don't live in Utah to know about so that we can understand what is going on there?
3: First, for listeners, be looking out for Utah. We have a really, really long history of the nuclear industry. Think about your entire Southwest communities, truly. New Mexico, Arizona, Colorado Plateau, Utah. We are all where a lot of that uranium came from, Idaho included, Wyoming. And we have that long history to the point that this is decades ago, right? The 1940s, 1950s, 60s, 70s, 80s, 90s, where there are abandoned uranium mines from the past industry that have never been cleaned up. And these are, you know, places where as you're out exploring our beautiful nature, like, oh, cool, let's go check this out. Not all of them are marked off as radioactive. We still have community members and uranium miners who cannot receive RECA compensation because of the lack of company information to prove that they worked for them or to prove that they were in this place at that time. Our soils are still radioactive. There's now studies showing that radiation can be passed intergenerationally, so that we mentioned Mary Olson, right? Cindy Folkers, that if grandma was pregnant with your mom at a certain gestational period and was exposed to radiation, every single grandchild could be impacted because of the egg development within the fetus, right? They're also exposed to radiation. So, all right, we're seeing the history of nuclear weapons in Utah, long lived, still with us today. To then restart uranium mining, milling, to put proposed reactors throughout our state, to transport high-level waste through our state to be dumped next to our Great Salt Lake, adding on top of all of the other exposures we already have, and essentially signing the medical records of, yeah, you're going to get cancer at some point in your life because there are so many exposures and compounded exposures to this effect. And then one thing that we haven't touched on, so we've been very much focusing on the nuclear energy, data centers, all of that, is uranium mining and milling. So while this is all happening in Salt Lake and central Utah, down south, we have the only operating uranium mill in the country that has had Clean Air Act violations that the tribal nation living downwind is constantly concerned about when or if their water is going to be contaminated by radiation, having to drive past that mill, having truckloads of uranium ore drive past them and through their community because there's only one road down there. And then with the recent announcement of the reduction of National Monuments, Bears Ears, and the Grand Staircase Escalante, that was specifically for mining and specifically for uranium mining. And we saw applications for mining sites for uranium days after. And as soon as it became available, we saw even more applications come through. We also saw, I don't know, Libby, if you watched, the CEO, board chair of Energy Fuels, which runs the uranium mill down there. They were also being investigated by Congress for insider trading because they purchased shares days before the Bears Ears Grand Staircase Escalante announcement. So what we're seeing is a revival of an industry that is toxic to humans and who work in it. And hopefully there's better practices today than there was in the 60s. But the threat remains that, one, if communities don't have job options, and these are the only job options that are being offered, people need to survive. And so what risks are they and their families going to take in order to survive when needing funds to be able to survive in our system and economy? And then additionally, what happens to the communities that these ore trucks have to drive through in order to deposit the ore and then the yellow cake be shipped off to somewhere else, right? There are a huge threat of risk. I'm going to take it even a step further. We have been watching our climate changing and we know it's changing. This past year, we have seen wildfires, wind events, flooding, all of the above at rates the entire country has never seen before, right? Last year, when I was down in White Mesa, a tornado hit down in southeastern Utah. I've never heard of a tornado hitting in southeastern Utah. So when we're thinking about revamping all and restarting all these industries, what happens when wildfires are taking over Bears Ears, burning hundreds of thousands of acres, which already happened this year? What happens if there's a windstorm that blows material into communities that then lands on their food, lands on their bodies, gets into their systems? What happens to communities if a tornado comes through a uranium mill and picks up materials? We are not prepared for what's going to happen when our climate is getting worse, and yet we're creating more radioactive sites along the way. And what risks does that bring to our communities that live downwind, downstream of all those materials?
2: When you talk about the spread of those kind of materials here in Southern California near Los Angeles, there's the Santa Susana Field Lab, which had experimental reactors. There were no containment structures, and there were nuclear accidents there that were not reported and were only discovered by accident 20 years afterwards. So the site is known to be contaminated and highly radioactive. Parents Against Santa Susana Field Lab and Melissa Bumstead have been doing a great job on that. But when, I think it was about 3 years ago, we had a fire that came through that land and re-aerosolized in the smoke some of the dust that was there. Within hours of the fire breaking out, Southern California Edison was already saying, hey, you've got nothing to worry about. There's no radiation, blah, blah, blah. And they wouldn't do any follow-up on it. So the parents pooled their pennies, hired some experts, did a complete citizen scientist collection of dust within a 10-mile radius and sent it off for blind lab samples. I mean, nothing was labeled as to where it was. And within that 10 miles, they found, I forget the total number that they found. I want to say 17. I don't know if that's accurate. But I do know that a plutonium-containing radioactive particle from that fire was found 9.2 miles away in Sherman Oaks. So we know this happens. Missy doesn't work when people bother to learn these things for themselves. And the cautionary tales that have already been learned the hard way in so many communities deserve to be made available and within the knowledge base of people in Utah and any place else that wants to expand their nuclear footprint, their nuclear profile, because that's the only way we can stop them before they get a toehold and they move forward.
3: Correct. Giving communities a choice, right? We want communities to be proud of what's in their community. And if that is something they're seeking, then they need to have all of the knowledge. What we're seeing in Utah instead is billboards saying nuclear plants emit less radiation than bananas. The old banana radiation.
2: Which is such a bananas idea.
3: It is, especially when you're comparing potassium as a radionuclide to plutonium, uranium, all these other radionuclides. Like, we haven't seen a cancer caused by potassium yet, but we have seen cancers caused from all these other radionuclides. And communities deserve, and you're right, communities know better. We know when something's affecting our communities and making everyone sick. So we want our government to let us have that choice in what's going on and provide health options for us and to provide emergency preparedness for us. And to recognize that there is not any single way we can have 100% safe, foolproof, no issue nuclear reactor, nuclear site. It is impossible. Our expert on our webinar, Dr. Benjamin Sovacool, highlighted that, you know, based on statistics and based on that humans make mistakes and so do computers, we're likely to see a nuclear accident every 20 to 60 years. What happens if we add more of those, right? We're increasing the statistics of what can go wrong. And we want to make sure that if this is something we're pursuing, that, oh my goodness, we're not creating a new generation of downwinders, that we're not creating a new generation of uranium workers who die of lung cancer in their 50s. People know these cause problems. And we also know there are better energy options available for us. And they're faster, they're cheaper, they create less harms, and they can literally be deployed in years versus decades and put less people at harm for radioactive contamination.
2: As I've heard it said, if there is an energy spill at a solar plant, all you have is a sunny day. Is there anything we haven't covered that you feel important to touch upon at this point?
3: I think what is most important is for listeners, and hopefully one of our decision makers are hearing this as well, is that we want to be part of this discussion. We want you to acknowledge that there are risks instead of saying, there, Missy, don't worry, we've solved this, saying, we understand there's some risks. Here's what we're trying to do to protect your community and make sure communities have a say. What we're seeing right now, and I'm sure you're seeing this with all your other issues throughout the nation and with data centers, communities aren't getting a choice. They're saying, we've made the decision, there's no going back. Communities want a choice in what's happening in their community because they're the ones who are living there, who are existing there, who are getting their food from there. They should have a choice. What we're seeing from the advocacy side and from communities coming to us is that they're being told this is happening and they're going to have to get comfortable with it. And don't worry, everything's safe. We've solved all the issues. Meanwhile, they have parents and grandparents who died from cancers related to radiation exposure from the last time they were told, don't worry, it's safe. So we really want people to understand that they do have a choice. And that while everyone is tired and exhausted from the world we're living in right now, we still need your voices and we need them to be loud. We need you to be sending text messages, phone calls, emails, tagging them on social media, holding them accountable when you can, because our state governor is saying, if you're an environmental group and you don't support nuclear, I can't take you seriously. Meanwhile, pursuing something that hasn't even been proven viable yet as an energy source. And we're saying, hey, could you just not contaminate us? Could you not make us the toilet bowl of the nation with high-level nuclear waste? We need people to understand that Utahns are concerned about their future, and they're concerned about the transparency, the ways that our democracy is being failed right now, in our democracy not representing the people that they are supposed to represent.
2: What can listeners to Nuclear Hot Seat do specifically to support you at this time?
3: We would love our listeners to check out our webinars on our YouTube. Look up Heal Utah, and you'll be able to find all of our webinars. 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So don't think it's not coming for you, because it might, unfortunately.
2: We will, of course, link to your website and specifically to some of the webinars that you mentioned. 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
3: Thank you so much for having me.
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2: Today, September 29, is my birthday. Yay! It's the switchover from my Music Man year to my Sunset Strip year, for those of you old enough to get the references. I'm setting my goals and intentions for the coming year, and that includes attending the United Nations this late November, early December, for meetings on the Treaty on the Prohibition of Nuclear Weapons, or TPNW, and that is in conjunction with ICAN, the International Campaign to Abolish Nuclear Weapons. I've covered the last two of these international gatherings at the UN for Nuclear Hot Seat in 2023 and 2025. In order to attend this year, I am again going to have to raise the money to cover my expenses, as it's not even remotely in the thinly stretched Nuclear Hot Seat budget. So if you'd like to get double the karma, I'm asking you to send a donation in honor of my birthday that will be applied to this trip to get to the United Nations in New York. In order to help, go to nuclearhotseat.com and click on the donate button. Anything and everything will help me get there to cover the events, talk with international activists, especially the young ones, and bring you the cutting-edge news about banning the nuclear bomb. It's a special event on a topic our current world desperately needs to discuss. So let me help you understand what's happening, who's doing it, and what we have to look forward to in the battle to end the threat of nuclear war. Thanks for whatever support you can provide, and know that I am truly grateful to you. Now, where did I leave that slice of birthday cake? This has been Nuclear Hot Seat for Tuesday, September.

0: 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For now, this is Libby Halevi of Nuclear Hot Seat, reminding you that, as Margaret Mead said, never doubt that a small group of thoughtful, committed citizens can change the world. Indeed, it's the only thing that ever has. That's it, your weekly nuclear wake-up call. So whatever you do, don't go back to sleep, because we're all in the nuclear hot seat.
1: Nuclear hot seat, what are those people thinking? Nuclear hot seat, what have those boys been drinking? Nuclear hot seat, the corium is sinking. 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Nuclear hot seat.

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0: here on it's time for

London might have been calling in 1980, but 3 years earlier, it was ablaze. Opening this week's show, The Clash's London's Burning from their 1977 self-titled debut album. And a big welcome to First Wave, your source for the finest in classic and contemporary punk and garage rock, new wave, and surf music. I'm Peter, your host, as we ignite the flames of the music you love. I hope you're doing great wherever you're listening from. Here in the Blue Ridge Mountains, the leaves are on fire as the temperatures drop. The black bears are fattening up for their coming winter hibernation, foraging on berries, acorns, and apples, and occasionally raiding a trash bin or two. All signs that the world keeps turning, regardless of whatever else is going on, including AI. We've got a bunch of great tunes lined up for you, with a few that are new to First Wave. So fasten your seatbelts while we kick things off with The Buzzcocks.

0: I don't like that surface shit. 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
1: Don't you think the Beach Boys are boss?
0: You would, you grungy little twerp.

We kicked off the set with Manchester, England's Buzzcocks from 1978, and Ever Fallen in Love with Someone You Shouldn't Have? It remains the group's most widely recognized and successful songs, reaching number 12 on the UK singles chart and earning Track of the Year honors from England's New Musical Express, now known simply as NME. Staying in England, we next heard Squeeze with Goodbye Girl, also from 1978, and featured on their Cool for Cats album. Crossing back over the Atlantic, we headed into the garage with the Henchmen from Silver Spring, Maryland, and their 1967 recording, Get Off My Back. We wrap things up with the Beach Boys and Wendy from their 1964 album, All Summer Long. Up next, we've got a ladies-only set. One, two, three.

Alrighty, you just heard Kim Wilde's massive international breakout hit, Kids in America, from 1981. The song reached the top 5 in 8 countries, climbed to number 25 here in the U.S., and sold more than 2 million copies worldwide. Many of you in the States might also remember the video, which received heavy rotation on early MTV, back when MTV exclusively played music videos. I miss those days. Before Ms. Wilde, we heard Have Love Will Travel, a 1982 cover by the Head Coatees from their album of the same name. The song was originally released in 1960 by Richard Berry and the Pharaohs, but received wider exposure when the Sonics released it on their 1965 debut album, Here Are the Sonics. Prior to the Head Coatees were the Slits and their 1979 release, Typical Girls. And before that, the Donnas with Well Done from 1999. We opened this ladies-only set with a little Riot Girl, courtesy of Bikini Kill, and Rebel Girl from 1992. And now, let's hear from First Wave's house band, The Ramones.

The Ramones opened the set with Don't Come Close from their 1978 album, Road to Ruin. We then drove back into the garage with Ohio's The Apparitions and their 1966 rocker, She's So Satisfying, which was followed by New York City's The Cogs and their song, The Star, released in 1999. We next heard The Drones with their 1977 release, Just Want to Be By Myself, and closed out the set on the California coast with LA's The Lively Ones and their 1963 instrumental, Goofy Foot. Okay, let's squeeze a couple of more in. Here's The Jam.

And that was I Know What Boys Like from 1980 by The Waitresses, which followed The Jam and Strange Town, a standalone single from 1979. Well, it looks like the studio's quite handsome analog wall clock is telling me I must take my leave. But fear not, I'll be back next week with another helping of the music you love. You can see the playlist and stream and download this week's and previous shows at radioasheville.org/first-wave. 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
0: Mesa County is home to some incredible adventure opportunities, like scaling Independence Monument, hiking Mount Garfield, or descending the 32 miles of remote single track on the Palisade Plunge. These experiences are open to a rare group of people who possess the fitness, technical ability,
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7: Well, Tara, I haven't been in this seat for a while. This is Studio

BYOB, your indie alternative music program served up SoCal style, as I like to say, broadcasting from our studios right here in sunny Southern California. I'm Dave W. Phillips, your host. Control board operations are handled by the always professional Tara Harmon, and music selection is carried out by our very own music director, McKenna Dixon. I'm going to use the word plethora. Yes, that is plethora to describe the show. We have a new one from Fontaines, D.C., which I mentioned last week. But let's start it off with Social D from Southern California. This is called Tonight, right here on Studio B.

And that's a band from Stoke-on-Trent, Formal Speedwear, who needs Spainball. I don't know where that title came from. This is Thao, or T-H-A-O, all caps. It's called Sick of the Times, right here on Studio B.

Dr. Yobi, Dave W. Phillips here. That is a young lady, a young child actress that has grown up to be an adult actress, and she's quite the singer. That is McKenna Grace. Song's called It's So Fine. Prior to that, we had THAO, or Theo, as I would call it, featuring Tune Yard and the Linda Lindas. And the Linda Lindas are local to Southern California here. That's their song called Sick of the Times. We also had Formal Speedwear from the UK, Who Needs Spain Ball. And we started this set off with Social D, or Social Distortion, Tonight. And if you want to get a hold of us, send us an email at davewphillips@att.net. You can find us on Facebook under the same thing, and you can send an email to the radio station. Just make sure you put Dave W. Phillips in the subject matter. They'll forward it on to us. We'll give you a shout-out for doing so. Yes, we try to do that every show, and we read all emails. We have a new one from Fontaines, D.C. coming up, and we also have TV on the Radio. And you go, well, why are we playing that? Because that came out quite a while ago. Well, guess what? It's now on a new TV show that's being played. So it's kind of relevant. So we're going to play Wolf Like Me, TV on the Radio, right here on Studio B.

That's Matt Bird, Thicker Than Water. Now we have the brand new one from Fontaines D.C. It's on the new album coming out October 16th called Dopamine Chamber. This is called Marianne, right here on Studio B.

Studio B, you're in the alternative music program, served up SoCal style. I'm Dave W. Phillips, your host. That was Dirty Heads, One of Those Days. I think I have one of those days almost every day. Prior to that, we had Fontaine's DC. This is the new one that they have released. It's called Marianne, and it will be appearing in Dopamine Chamber, which is coming out October 16th. We also had Matt Bird, Thicker Than Water, and we started this set off with TV on the Radio, Wolf Like Me. We want to say hi to some of our friends, Heather and Bob. They listen to us on KYAQ 91.7 FM in Silas, Oregon. Also, Sam and Cecile listen to us on KQRU 107.9 FM right here in Santa Clarita, California. Also, Ted and Debbie listen to us on WRAQ 92.7 FM in Angelica, New York. I love the name of that city. And we have Brenda and Sue listening to us on KWSI 100.3 FM in Grand Junction, Colorado. Let's move on to the next set because I know we want to get all of these songs in for you. We have In Color. This is called Headlights right here on Studio B.

I haven't had too much caffeine. It's only been like four sodas today. Four Cokes, I guess. That was Savage Hearts, Dead Letters, and now we have Leap. This is brand new from them called Exit Signs right here on Studio B.

Dave W. Phillips here. This is Studio B, and from Aberdeen, Maryland, that is Ballyhoo, and they are a reggae punk band, rock band, I guess. That's my best description of them. That's their song called Bad Summer. We had a Leap, the new one from them called The Exit Signs, The Savage Hearts, Dead Letters, and we started this set off with In Color Headlights. I've been told we got to move on, so we are going to start this next and last set off with Winter Gardens. This is called Adored, right here on Studio B.

That's Downtown Mystic. The song's called Line, and that is the project of Robert Allen. And now we have Martin Garrix and U2. This is called Fireflies right here on Studio B.

And we are just out of time. I don't know what else to say, but we are successful because we are going to play one last song for you and get everything in that we had, well, hoped for. Hope you've had a good time listening to us. On behalf of Tara McKenna and myself, thank you for listening, and we will see you next time. And we're going to leave you with Caroline Rose, and just to be cruel, I guess, it's going to ring in your ears for the rest of the day. It's called Yip Yip Yow, right here on Studio B. See ya. Bye.

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0: Choices are good. When I'm deciding what flavor to get at my favorite local ice cream shop, I might try a few.

Welcome. This is Glenn, and you're listening to Wild Earth Conversations on KWSI Radio in Grand Junction, Colorado. Wild Earth Conversations is about engaging thoughtful individuals in meaningful conversations that connect their insights and interests to a beautiful planet. Today's guest is Delia Malone. Delia Malone has been a field ecologist for the last 30 years. She is the founder and president of the environmental organization Colorado Wild, a leading force in restoring gray wolves in Colorado. She has authored over 40 publications.

0: communications about ecology and Colorado's natural history. During this interview, she will discuss important environmental issues being debated right now. Welcome back, Delia.
1: Glenn, it's delightful to be back with you.
0: Let's begin with the citizens' petition for fur barrels. I know that CPW Commission had a meeting in early September. What's going on with the petition? Have any decisions been reached?
1: The petition regarding fur bearers regarded reducing the ability for hunters and trappers to have an unlimited number of kills. And so what the petition did and what was finally decided by the commission was to reduce the number to two animals per day for each of the 17 fur bearer species that are classified as fur bearers. At the last commission meeting, we thought that that might fall. It actually stood up. And so we currently have a limit on the number of fur bearers taken, and it's important to recognize that that's on public land. That doesn't have anything to do with the ability of ranchers or whomever to take, kill fur bearers on private property in the event of some sort of conflict. So, you know, it was such a contentious idea. And CPW opposed it, as did the Hunter and Fur Bearer Predator Trapping Association. Their reasoning for opposing a limit was to say that, quote, everything is fine, we don't need any limits, it's all is good. And then those folks that were proponents of limiting or eliminating, but it was now it's a limit, was to say that, you know, across the world and in Colorado, biological diversity, animal species, plant species, insects, the populations are crashing. We have a biodiversity crisis caused by us like none other. And CPW basically had no information regarding the numbers or the distribution of the 17 fur bearer populations. There's a little bit of an exception. They do have some, not much, information about bobcats. They do have some, not sufficient, information about swift foxes. That leaves 15 species that are that hunters and trappers can kill. Without any information as to how they're doing in Colorado, where they are, and not just if they're on the landscape, but are they thriving? Are they ecologically effective? Are there enough of them? Are they well distributed? How healthy are those populations? We don't know that.
0: What about the badger, for example?
1: Badgers are one of my favorite critters. I love badgers. They're one of the top ones that hunters and trappers want to kill. We know nothing about them. We know nothing about where they are, how healthy their populations are, if indeed they should be trapped and killed at all. For instance, this is a huge red flag. So back in 1994, a fellow by the name of Jim Fitzgerald, who was or is a leading mammalogist and author of the book Mammals of Colorado, which is pretty much the seminal authority on mammals of Colorado, he recommended that kit foxes, which used to live out here in Grand Junction, that any trapping be prohibited in the area where kit foxes were known to exist because their populations were so low. At that time, it was CDOW, Division of Wildlife. Now it's CPW, Colorado Parks and Wildlife. They ignored his recommendation. And indeed, here in 2026, the thinking is that kit foxes have been extirpated from Colorado.
0: This bag limit of 2 per day per person,
1: mm-hmm.
0: there's no way to enforce that, is it?
1: Well, that it was one of the reasons for pushback. They said, well, there's no way to enforce it. Actually, there is. People don't kill fur bears just to go out and shoot them, although they do that with prairie dogs. They take their fur to an auction house, and they're sold. So, for instance, beaver pelts bring in about $30 each. And so there is a way to track what people are doing. Interestingly enough, most everybody has a cell phone. And other states, for instance, Missouri, have developed apps where all the trapper or hunter has to do is click on the app, you know, whatever it says. I caught a pine marten, I caught a beaver, and the app will geolocate you. You can see the location of whatever it is that you killed, and it can report it straight to CPW. So the reporting of the hunting and trapping is fairly easy.
0: I see. Why, in your opinion, did the ban on the commercial sale of all pelts, why did that fail?
1: Well, it didn't fail.
0: Okay.
1: It was overturned.
0: Mm-hmm.
1: And it was, in my opinion, mm-hmm. overturned by trickery.
0: Mm.
1: So it did pass. The initial, the petition, it passed. It was supported by 6 out of 11 commissioners. At the meeting in, was it July? I think the meeting in April of 2026. I could be wrong on that month, but it was initially supported. It was sent to what's called rulemaking to staff to see how they were going to actually implement the rule to end the commercial sale of fur bears, the fur from fur bears. And to be clear, this had nothing to do with farmed fur, only wild animals on public land. So we're not talking about anything else. We're not talking about the fur farms, although I totally disagree with that as well. But this was focused on, quote, recreational killing of fur bears on public land for profit. And it was supported. And then when it went to staff to figure out how it was to be implemented, staff brought it back to the next commission meeting, and they said it was going to be really hard to do. Mm-hmm. And so because they said it was going to be really hard to do, there was a little political shenanigans, in my opinion.
0: Mm-hmm.
1: And one of the commissioners made a motion to say, well, because it's too hard to do, we're going to overturn it. And that was seconded, and it passed.
0: So one more question on this topic.
1: Sure.
0: How do you feel about the outcome, given what you said about the 2 animals per trapper, per hunter per day, and what you just said about what happened to the ban on commercial sale? How do you feel about the outcome?
1: We need to, in my opinion, and in the opinion of many Coloradans, probably the majority of Coloradans, change the culture from a culture that focuses at CPW, that focuses on killing as a way to, quote, manage our wildlife, to a culture that recognizes that we are all in this together. For far too long, the hammer has been the gun, and everything looks like a nail.
0: Mm-hmm.
1: And people will say, well, I've heard it so many times, and I said this just a minute ago, everything is fine. No, everything is not fine. You know, you mentioned that I'd been an ecologist, and I'd conducted biological surveys and ecological surveys for the past 30 years. I've walked this landscape. I've walked most every foot of the land on the west slope of Colorado. And over these past 30 years, I've seen the damage. I've seen the loss of wildlife and the impact that that has had on the landscape and has had on everyone's lives. I don't know that people recognize that our warming climate and our drying rivers are intimately connected with the health of our wildlife populations. Mm-hmm. But that is absolutely ecologically and biologically a fact. Mm-hmm. And so we've begun to recognize that we need to rekindle a restorative relationship with what the wild. CPW is sort of stuck back in about 1890. Mm-hmm. Not everyone. There are many, particularly the biologists with boots on the ground, not the higher-ups, not the ones that are in charge typically, but the ones that are on the ground that actually see what's happening at CPW. Those folks, they get it. The executives, the staff that are at the top that are in the office, I don't believe they appreciate that we need to change.
0: You know, I've been interviewing some very knowledgeable people over the last 2 years.
1: Mm-hmm.
0: And I've had at least three highly intelligent ecologists tell me that most of the good people in these land management agencies have either resigned or been pushed out.
1: Yes, and so we're left with the bureaucrats that have a mindset that is arcane, mm-hmm. and that continues the demise, the downward spiral of our biological diversity upon which we all depend.
0: Mm-hmm. Well, okay, let's go to the next big topic, which is ballot measure 83, which I believe mm-hmm. will be on this on the ballot this November. So, also known as the right to hunt. What is it, and why should we vote no on it?
1: So, Amendment 83, the so-called right to hunt and fish, and I will add, with their language, with traditional methods. And that phrase, with traditional methods, is a huge red flag, and it should be a red flag for all of us. So this has really nothing at all to do with the right to hunt and fish. Coloradans already are guaranteed in law the privilege of hunting and fishing. And I say privilege very deliberately because, like other privileges, the privilege to drive a car, there are rules and regulations. And the rules and regulations, for instance, are that you can only kill so many deer in a particular data analysis unit, and that number is determined by some good biology for that. And this, quote, right to hunt and fish could, because it would be a constitutional amendment, mm-hmm. which constitutional amendments basically can override statutes. So anything in statute could be overridden by a constitutional amendment. So I'm focusing on this phrase, traditional methods. So in Colorado, by statute, back in 1992, voters voted to outlaw the spring bear hunt and the ability to bait bears, in other words, put out donuts or put out whatever to attract them in to shoot them. They also outlawed the use of dogs to hunt and then kill bears. In 1996, voters outlawed the use of steel-jawed leg-hold traps, neck snares, and body-gripping traps, recognizing that they were cruel, they're horrific, and they actually went against what the hunting groups typically espouse is the North American model of conservation. So the North American model is all about fair chase. In other words, giving the animal a chance at getting away. So voters in 1992 and 1996, and then in 2020, the CPW Commission made a regulation that prohibited wildlife killing contests. In other words, seeing how many coyotes you could shoot just for the fun of it. So all of those, if 83 would pass, all of those statutes and regulations could be overturned. A trapper could go to court, and he could say, nope, you are infringing on my constitutional right to trap and hunt with traditional methods. And I don't know the outcome of the court decision, but regardless of the outcome, it would cost us, taxpayers, quite a bit of money. And if he would win, it would put a huge blow to our, albeit slow, but progressive movement towards a restorative relationship with the wild world.
0: So just a small question here. Is it going to take 55% of the vote to pass this ballot? Did I read that correctly?
1: Because it's a constitutional amendment, it has a higher bar for passage.
0: Well, how do things look right now regarding the issue?
1: Well, honestly, I don't know. Honestly, when you ask someone, if you just use the phrase, should people have the right to hunt and fish, the answer is, well, of course. The devil is in the details.
0: That's the most dangerous thing about the initiative is the language that it's...
1: Yes. It's very misleading. It's vague. Another phrase that they use in the amendment language, in the ballot language, is that these traditional methods and that hunting and fishing would be, quote, the preferred method of managing wildlife. Well, what that would do? So CPW has extensive studies about why the mule deer population is declining. It's not because of lions and bears. That's a very small aspect of why, of what takes mule deers. What the biggest, most important strategy for restoring mule deer populations is habitat restoration, is getting rid of the roads that fragment their habitat. So habitat restoration would not be a preferred method to restore mule deer. It would take a backseat. And indeed, the people that are promoting 83 could say, no, I'm sorry, you can't do that. Funding needs to go to hunting and fishing. It can't go to habitat restoration because in statute, in the amendment, in the Constitution, it would say that hunting and fishing is the preferred method.
0: So what is CPW saying about this
1: issue? They are being neutral. They are being quiet, as they're supposed to be. That they should not be, as a government agency, they really should not be weighing in on whether they support or oppose 83.
0: So looking at this on the literature of this issue, it's been called a Trojan horse. Well, what does that mean? What's the idea there?
1: Well, a Trojan horse, as you know, had soldiers inside of it, and they wheeled into the gates, and then the soldiers poured out, and they overtook. And so this, like that, is seemingly benign. The right to hunt. Of course we should have the right to hunt. Once it gets in the door, then the words traditional methods
0: take over.
1: The concept, another phrase in the language is, if other methods can be used for sound scientific management. If is a big word. In the court is a huge word. Sound science. They don't define it. It's very vague. And the concept of science has been, in my opinion, much abused and misused and undefined. And I think the promoters of 83 are very deliberate in their use of vague language, which could be challenged in court.
0: Mm-hmm. Taking the decision out of the hands of the people in important ways.
1: So, and thank you for bringing that up, because this really effectively silences voters in wildlife policy. And when we think about why are this, it's a very fringe group of people, Advance Colorado, Safari Club International, the International Order of Teddy Roosevelt, a very fringe but well-funded group, mostly out of state, have come into Colorado. Why us? Why are they focusing on us? Well, Colorado has been a beacon in the West with regard to progressive wildlife policy, getting rid of the spring bear hunt, no baiting bears, no using dogs, no using steel-jawed lakehole traps, which you can use in Montana and Wyoming, eliminating wildlife killing contests. Those are that indicates a very progressive Colorado voter.
0: Reintroducing wolves.
1: Reintroducing wolves.
0: Example of that.
1: So that sends up a red flag for them in that their culture of killing might be at risk. And so if they can do this to us, that's a big step for them. And so silencing.
0: Silence democracy, handcuff the biologists, quite a strategy, huh?
1: Quite a coup,
0: yeah.
1: If they can pull it off.
0: Now, I know this is a very important issue, so before we move on to the next topic, is there anything else you want to tell us about 83?
1: I would conclude by saying that hunting and fishing, if 83 is passed, would actually likely be negatively impacted. Why is that? Because the many methods of managing the, quote, game populations, deer, elk, bighorn, pronghorn. Hunting and fishing is just one tool. Important tools include habitat restoration, habitat enhancement, vaccination, moving species, non-lethal coexistence methods, like with beavers. So if CPW didn't have all the tools in the toolbox, the game populations would be negatively impacted. So if you can't vaccinate bighorn sheep against lung disease that they catch from domestic sheep, we would see a decline in the bighorn population. So this bill would prevent or would diminish the ability for CPW to use non-lethal strategies to help wildlife populations. So instead of improving hunting and fishing, it would likely contribute to a negative impact.
2: I just wanted to make a plug-in for the fish. I'm Kathleen from Sierra Club, and I'm guessing just because we are a state that has many gold flowing waters. Gold medal waters, right. And there's a lot of pressure on the fish now because of rising temperatures of the water and the lack of water. I'm supposing that if they wanted to under 83, the emphasis on barbless hooks and not using lead weights would be be the choice of any fisherman then, which obviously does damage to the population of fish.
1: So those regulations could certainly be challenged again in court, and again we don't know what the court would decide, but the concept that it's my right to fish with traditional methods, that language could say, no, traditional methods is using dynamite to go fishing. Traditional methods could be chumming fish to go fishing. Take that a step further, and as we all know, our streams and rivers are dry. They're excessively warm because they've gone down so low. And CPW has closed several stream reaches because fishing at that time stresses fish. That could be challenged. So all of those concepts of management by CPW to sustainably manage wildlife populations could be challenged with the notion, with this vague language of, no, I'm just using traditional methods.
2: Right. To the detriment of the population.
1: Absolutely.
0: Yes. Okay, let's go on to beavers. Tell us a little about these magnificent creatures and what you think of the CPW Beaver Conservation and Management Strategy.
1: Well, next to wolves, beavers are probably my favorite critter. Not just because of all the amazing things they do for our ecosystem and for humans, but primarily just because they're so wonderful. Mm-hmm. They're so beautifully and perfectly adapted to the habitat in which they create for themselves. So we have this semi-aquatic mammal. We have this semi-aquatic mammal that thrives in the desert, which is Colorado. Mm. Now, isn't that an amazing concept? Mm. So this semi-aquatic mammal moves into habitats that are dry and creates, by engineering, so beavers are, in the lingo, ecosystem engineers, keystone ecosystem engineers. A keystone, if you take the keystone out of an arch, the whole arch falls apart. Mm-hmm. So in that way, beavers create a wetland in the middle of the desert, mm-hmm, that it thrives in, and also birds, fishes, amphibians, mammals. 80% of our wildlife in Colorado need wetlands during some part of their life. Wetlands comprise only about 2% of Colorado's landscape. So, and beavers expand that. For us, that's all for wildlife, what they do for wildlife. But for us, what they do is they store, at least temporarily, store water, so that our streams remain and rivers remain flowing year-round. And we're seeing the impact of the loss of beavers or the great diminishment of their populations and the lack of recovery. So beavers, for us, they not only store water, but they store carbon at the bottoms of their ponds. So, of course, carbon trees are trees, leaves, plants are primarily carbon. And when those trees decay, they release carbon. But at the bottom of wetlands, the leaves and all the debris that goes to the bottom of a beaver wetland, the carbon is stored and it's not released. Thereby, beavers mitigate our warming climate. Mm-hmm. So, right now in Colorado, we don't really know how many beavers we have. Mm-hmm. Likely, before they were primarily trapped out, we had a couple of million. We have maybe, I don't know, 50, 60,000. Mm-hmm. And that sounds like quite a bit, mm-hmm, but compared to what there could be, it's a small fraction. A question that keeps coming up is, why aren't we seeing beavers move into all of our public lands where there is suitable habitat? Mm-hmm. Well, one reason is that there has been unlimited recreational hunting and trapping of beavers on our public land. So the recent regulation that limits trapping and hunting of fur bearers, so beavers are lumped into that fur bearer, mm-hmm, category. That limit will help, mm-hmm, beavers be able to move into and disperse naturally into just millions of acres of suitable habitat that is available to them, but that they've otherwise been prevented from moving into because of trapping and hunting. Mm-hmm.
0: You know, talk about fair chase. The thing about a beaver habitat is it's pretty obvious where it is.
1: Mm.
0: So if you're a hunter or a trapper, I mean, is that Is that fair? I mean, that you can very clearly spot where they're living, and then to go there and kill them or trap them?
1: Yeah, that's a really good point, Glenn, because the concept of fair chase is that you're supposed to give the animal a fair chance. And so a beaver trap. So these days in Colorado, I think it's important to recognize that although steel-jawed traps were outlawed in 1996, trappers came up with a workaround in what are called box traps. So it's just a big cage. You put your bait inside the cage, and the animal goes in to get the bait, and then the trap shuts. And what the trapper does is then goes and typically, because they don't want to ruin the fur, they either strangle the animal or they shoot it in the head. Mm-hmm. They do that with all the other species too, badgers that you mentioned, mm-hmm. pine martens, foxes, and so on and so forth. So box traps are legal in Colorado, and that is how trappers go about their business these days.
0: Let's talk about prairie dogs. Mm. Is there a petition or a movement to abolish the recreational killing of prairie dogs?
1: Indeed, there is. And I really had no idea about the anger that would emanate from the ranching and hunting community when we talk about ending the recreational killing of prairie dogs on public land. So their citizens submitted a petition to CPW. It was heard at the last meeting in La Junta, and it was voted on yes to go to a rulemaking to end the recreational killing.
0: Oh, by the commission?
1: By the commission. Mm-hmm. A vote of 6-5.
0: 6-5.
1: And the big push, interestingly enough, was that the people that voted against it did not want to have the petition heard now. They wanted to wait until 2027 to have it heard. The commissioners that made the motion, they stood strong in having that rulemaking start now. So you will be, the public will be able to weigh in with comments in November. And the commissioners will hear the rulemaking. They'll hear public comment. But the petition simply is to end the recreational killing of prairie dogs on public land. This has nothing to do with private land. Mm-hmm. One of the pushbacks on that was that the prairie dogs would move onto private land, so that this shouldn't be done on public land. But we persisted and we won. There are so many repercussions from killing prairie dogs. Mm-hmm. So right now, depending on where in Colorado you look. So we have three species of prairie dog in Colorado, mm-hmm. Black-tailed, white-tailed, and gunnisons. Two of those three species are on the State Wildlife Action Plan as Tier 1 species, Tier 1 are species at most risk of loss. White-tailed are considered a Tier 2 species on the SWAP. So they're CPW, on one hand, recognizes that they are a species at risk of loss. On the other hand, they continue to allow the recreational killing. They say that the threats to prairie dogs are really from plague, and that is the biggest threat. And so let's not worry about their recreational killing. I would have to have a lot of pushback on that, because prairie dogs are already at risk. Any additional killing can send them over the edge. Plus, people don't eat prairie dogs. Mm-hmm. They don't use their fur. They are simply being killed as target practice. Mm-hmm. When they kill them, they're typically using lead bullets. Mm-hmm. So those lead bullets end up in the prairie dog or on the landscape. Mm-hmm. If the prairie dog's eaten by, for instance, golden eagles, then that golden eagle gets the lead, and lead poisoning in raptors is hugely recurring, and impactful, it kills them. Mm-hmm. On the landscape, that lead gets into everything and is ingested. So we have that impact. When we lose prairie dogs, we also lose the habitat they create for instance, black-footed ferrets, probably our most endangered mammal species in North America. CPW spends millions of dollars every year to try to restore black-footed ferrets. They've done that for decades, knowing full well that black-footed ferrets require prairie dog burrows to survive. That's 90% of their food resource is prairie dogs. If they don't have a food resource, black-footed ferrets don't survive. Burrowing owls, all kinds of critters use their burrs. Badgers.
0: Coyotes, fox.
1: Absolutely. So when we're, Eagles. On one hand, we're spending millions to protect a species. On the other hand, we're allowing the recreational target practice of prairie dogs. There seems to be an inherent chasm.
0: Uh-huh. Okay, let's turn to the last topic, which is a big topic, wolves. Could you give us a basic summary of where we are right now with the wolf restoration program in Colorado?
1: The wolf restoration program in Colorado is failing. It's failing primarily because of the resistance of CPW to enforce the entire law. They've focused on compensating ranchers, which they're required to do by law. They have not focused on restoring a sustainable population of wolves. Indeed, quite the opposite. Their, quote, wolf management has focused on lethal removal. And often lethal removal, in my own opinion, there is no justification whatsoever.
0: I agree with you.
1: But even according to their own rules, which they made, those lethal removals do not meet that bar. The other half of the aspect of why our wolf restoration is failing, it's not to say that it can't recover. It can. But is the perception by many, and I think it's a real I think it's a well-deserved perception, that CPW doesn't really care about wolves. They really are not invested. They don't value wolves, so why should a rancher value wolves? And everything they've done to date has supported the idea that we don't really care about wolves. We're going to shoot them. We're going to give a $139.50 fine to someone for illegally killing a wolf with complete abandon. We are not going to promote non-lethal coexistence methods. In fact, we're going to do everything we can to drag our heels on non-lethal coexistence methods, which would and could enable preventing conflict between wolves and livestock.
0: So how many is left right now out of the original 25? Is it 11 or 12?
1: So 12 out of the 25 that were reintroduced survive. There are, in addition to that 12, there are 13 or 14 yearlings that survive. So we have a total population in Colorado of about 27. That's it.
0: And they shot three in the last couple of weeks, is that correct?
1: They shot three in the last couple of weeks, and even by their own admission, they don't know. They have no certainty that those were the wolves that were accused of predating livestock. They admit that.
0: One preyed on three cows?
1: And understand that none of these calves... You know, these calves were 300 pounds. They weren't little bitty babies.
0: Yeah.
1: None of them died. They were injured.
0: Wow, I didn't know that.
1: And they weren't even sure that these were the right wolves that they killed. So in Colorado, at least what we know, there have been 20 wolves killed. 8 of those have been killed by CPW, either deliberately or accidentally because of their mishandling. Yeah. Mm-hmm. 9 of those wolves have been killed by humans, not CPW agency humans, other humans. 2 have been in fights with mountain lions that they lost, and I think 1 is still under investigation.
0: So you say it's failing, and I agree with you, and probably for a multitude of reasons. Would one reason be, when you get down to the numbers we see right now, the genetic diversity issue is huge?
1: So Director Laura Clillon at the La Junta meeting said, and this is not verbatim, but close enough, that the wolves are thriving, populations are growing, and the genetic diversity is fine. We have less than half of the wolves that were reintroduced remaining in Colorado. That was our genetic bank, if you will. We've lost half of that genetic bank. Every time they kill a wolf, we lose genetic diversity. We've killed 20 wolves. We've lost 20 wolves. There, I will say, as a caveat, we don't know how many pups of this year are here. So there is that possibility of more pups. So there's 4 out of the 5 packs that exist in Colorado have pups. We don't know how many pups we have. So in addition to those 27 adults and yearlings, we have pups. So there's slightly more than that 27. We don't know how many more. I would say the genetic issue is huge. We can't afford to lose any more genetics. The other, probably the overriding reason that the wolf program is failing is because of the culture of killing at CPW.
0: I think you summed it up perfectly. They're so preoccupied with the issue of compensation that they're neglecting the issue of for what their main mandate is, to create a viable population. They've neglected that. And I think 90% of that money, that compensation fund, has been used for things like loss of weight among the cattle and, you know, issues that really shouldn't even, in my opinion, shouldn't even be a factor.
1: So we have, exactly, you stated it perfectly. You summed it up beautifully. We have 2 petitions that are supposed to be heard. We're not sure about that. But that are supposed to be heard in November at the next CPW Commission meeting. One petition addresses the compensation issue. So the lion's share of the compensation to date, so there's been about paid out to ranchers about $1.7 million to date. 90% of that, about, you know, a few percentage points off here or there, has been paid for so-called indirect losses.
0: Yeah. Exactly.
1: So indirect losses mean, well, there was a wolf in the area, and my cows didn't gain as much weight, I think. There was a wolf in the area, and we didn't have as many calves as we usually do, I think. They don't require any proof of that whatsoever.
0: It's all trickery, in my opinion.
1: Absolutely. So one of the petitions addresses that and would require that a rancher use appropriate non-lethal prevention methods to qualify them for any compensation. The other petition that's up, which has been proposed for our Center for Biological Diversity, would raise the bar to allow CPW any sort of lethal removal. So right now, all there has to be is one incident that is called clear and convincing. So clear and convincing, it's a legal term. If you have one clear and convincing incident in a 30-day period, that is enough to get you killed if you're a wolf.
0: Yeah. You know what confuses me about the Center for Biological Diversity? I know they've done a lot of really good work, but they're not against lethal control of wolves. And I just find that unacceptable myself.
1: Well, on the spectrum, mm-hmm. I am way over on the side to say there is never any reason whatsoever for killing wolves. Absolutely none. And there are a lot of organizations that are somewhere in the middle of that spectrum.
0: Does this go back to that 10J rule? I mean, that made the wolves an experimental population, that they weren't given the full protection they needed because of that rule. Is that correct?
1: That's correct. And that 10J rule came into being with the restoration of wolves to Yellowstone. Hmm. Because the ranching community, it was a gift. It was a gift, I should say. To the ranching community. So the 10J, the classification of a wolf as an, quote, experimental, non-essential, gives ranchers the ability to shoot wolves if they're, kill them, whatever, by whatever means, if there is conflict with livestock. Of course, the caveat, which we keep saying, is that they don't have to do anything to prevent that conflict. Yeah. They don't have to manage their cattle. We know from plenty of places in the Northern Rockies that the conflict is not inevitable. It doesn't have to happen if you manage your livestock appropriately, sheep or cattle. We have plenty of examples where livestock, sheep or cattle, live in the same area as wolves without any losses. It's because those ranchers manage their livestock.
0: Mm-hmm. So what about these... Was there no rescue center available where instead of CPW shooting these wolves, they could have relocated them to such a place where it might there serve an educational function as well as have its own right to life?
1: I'm going to provide a little bit different perspective on that. So, number one, I don't believe they should have been killed in the first place.
0: I agree with that.
1: The other concept that I will introduce here, and I don't think I'm the lone stranger on this, is that there is really, in my opinion, nothing more important to a wolf than freedom. And capturing a wolf and putting it in a cage. I would rather be killed than put in a cage.
0: Well, that is a unique perspective.
1: And to put a wolf in a cage kills that wolf's soul. So, number one, no killing. A moratorium on killing wolves, period.
0: So this gentleman who shot a wolf for drinking water from his pond, I guess, while he was having breakfast, who then finished his breakfast, then went out and checked on the wolf, he got a $139 fine. Now that's complicity in death on the part of CPW, isn't it?
1: So this fella, and they refused to bring up his name, he was looking out on his pond, and he said he saw what he thought was a coyote. So he picked up his gun and he killed it. Then he went back to eat his breakfast. An hour or so later, he walked out, he says, and he saw that it was not a coyote. It was a wolf. So a couple of things here. The wolf had a pink collar on it. The wolf was only 200 yards away. He had a scope on his rifle that he used to kill the wolf.
0: 200 yards?
1: Yeah.
0: That's a long way.
1: And so he had a scope.
0: Yeah.
1: If you look through your scope on a rifle, the first rule of any hunter to hunt anything is you know what you're shooting at. You just don't. It could have been somebody's dog. He said it was a coyote. So the second problem is, why is it okay because a coyote is walking across his pond, his frozen pond, to kill a coyote. Why is that okay?
0: Yeah, that's the root of the problem right there, as far as I'm concerned. Yeah.
1: And then the CPW officer that came out at the La Junta meeting, he described that the person, the man that killed the wolf, was really upset. He was crying. He was sad. And so he was really, really sorry after eating his breakfast.
0: We don't know that to be
1: We don't know that to case. And they decided to not pursue a criminal prosecution in the Rio Blanco County Court.
0: So immediately what comes to mind is I doubt that he could be that upset, because if I killed an animal, I don't think I would sit down and finish my breakfast before I went out to see if it was wounded and suffering. That's just basic common decency. So I'm not sure, but it makes me wonder.
1: It makes me wonder too. And then your second point, CPW's complicity.
0: Yeah.
1: And it kind of back to what I said, CPW, the perception that CPW doesn't value wolves was just absolutely elevated. It's like, well, they gave the guy $139.50 fine. They do not care. This is an endangered species.
0: Look at the precedent that sets.
1: Absolutely. And even on the wolf opposition Facebook pages, they're celebrating. Because all they have to say, they've said it on their Facebook pages, on their social media, all they have to say is they can kill a wolf and say, oops, we're sorry, we thought it was a coyote. And they'll get away with it.
0: Right.
1: So it gives them carte blanche to go out and start killing wolves.
0: Well, we're running out of time, but I want to give you the opportunity to say anything else that you would like to say about wolves right now.
1: These wolves and their families deserve a chance to thrive, not just survive. I think if we think about wolves and their families and their pups and what they do with their families, how important family is to wolves. We as humans have so many lessons to learn from wolves. If we can start to think about wolves as being partners in our natural world, if we can start to think that they are more, so much more than just a predator. That's a word that is so inappropriate. Predators are humans that go and prey on little children, that go and murder people in the street, that go to war and murder other countries. Those are predators. Mm-hmm. Wolves are so much more than that. Mm-hmm. They are, boy, if I could be as good as a wolf, if I could be as empathetic, as caring for family, we would all be in a much better world.
0: Mm-hmm. Well, you're right that language is very important. So thank you, Delia, for doing another interview on Wild Earth Conversations. I feel we are fortunate here in Grand Junction to have someone such as yourself keep us abreast of the important environmental issues going on around us.
1: Glenn, we have such a wonderful wild world. Here in Grand Junction, you have this beautiful landscape. We can restore it. We can once again become part of it. We can do that by recovering a restorative relationship with the wild. So thank you for allowing me to come down here. Thank you for the conversation.
0: And I hope you'll come back.
1: Absolutely.
0: Perfect. You've been listening to Wild Earth Conversations with my guest,

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0: When I get busy, I need a plan so the important things don't fall through the cracks. One of the most important

0: Ladies and gentlemen, it's time for the Gay Liberation Follies!
1: Welcome to This Way Out, the international LGBTQ radio magazine. I'm Brian DeShazer. On this week's show, you'll get some much-needed laughter from the Gay Liberation Follies, newly discovered in Pacifica Radio Archives. The news is not so funny, with U.S. hospitals paying millions to assuage the Justice Department's transphobic demands to squelch pediatric gender-affirming care, queer celebrities getting arrested at an anti-Netanyahu protest at the UN, and Colombia bailing on Global Equal Rights Coalition. On the other hand, Australia's LGBTQ community is fighting back to defend trans and intersex rights, and U.S. Republicans find out there's more to politics than beating up on trans people. All that and a grateful tribute to Dolly, now that you've discovered This Way Out.
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3: And I'm Lucia Chappell.
2: With NewsWrap, a summary of some of the news in or affecting LGBTQ communities around the world for the week ending September 26, 2026.
3: Hospitals across the U.S. have paid over $24 million to the Department of Justice regarding transgender youth health programs this year. That's according to a new investigation from The Advocate. Since May, at least six hospitals have adopted deals to pay damages

0: federal penalties and create funds for detransition services. The six known institutions are Texas Children's Hospital, Cleveland Clinic, Connecticut Children's Hospital, Mount Sinai Health System, NYU Langone Health, and the University of Pittsburgh Medical Center. According to the Justice Department's September 18th press release, gender-affirming care providers are violating the federal law through fraudulent billing practices and false diagnoses. No evidence of the alleged fraud was provided. The hospitals are preemptively entering into the payoff deals nevertheless. The Justice Department has been aggressively seeking access to medical records and communications related to gender-affirming care in hospitals. After months of investigations, some, like Mount Sinai and NYU Langone, say they've adopted deals hoping to end the federal probing. However, LGBTQ plus civil rights organization Lambda Legal is criticizing the hospitals for buckling to the Justice Department's demands. In a public statement, Lambda Legal noted that recent injunctions allow hospitals to refrain from releasing patient information. In their words, while we don't know the full terms of the agreement, we do know it is another capitulation that puts political retribution over hospitals' ethical and legal obligations to and the well-being of trans youth.
1: Queer celebrities, activists, and politicians were arrested for protesting Israeli Prime Minister Benjamin Netanyahu's speech at the United Nations General Assembly. Among them were actors Hannah Einbinder, Susan Sarandon, Elliot Page, whistleblower Chelsea Manning, New York City Councilmember Chi Ose, comedian Caleb Heron, and much more. New York City police told the protesters to disperse, but more than 100 stayed to be detained. Emmy Award winner Hannah Einbinder called out to fellow protesters as she was taken away by police with hands zip-tied behind her back. The openly queer actor and comedian stars in this year's lesbian horror film Teenage Sex and Death at Camp Miasma. She has frequently used her celebrity status to speak out about Israel's genocide. The September 24 sit-in was organized by Jewish Voice for Peace, the world's largest Jewish organization supporting Palestine. Wearing their Fund People Not Bombs t-shirts and carrying banners calling for an end to the genocide, Jewish, Palestinian, Iranian, and Lebanese demonstrators gathered together in the middle of the street for more than an hour. Official vehicles headed for the UN had to be rerouted.
0: Colombia is withdrawing from the Equal Rights Coalition. First formed in 2016, the international advocacy organization pledges to champion queer, trans, and intersex rights through diplomacy, legislation, public policy, and humanitarian protection initiatives. It's an intergovernmental body of more than 40 countries. Two member states of the coalition share co-chairing duties for two-year terms. Colombia ended the country's co-chair tenure with Spain for the 2024-2026 term. However, less than 2 months after far-right President Abelardo de la Esperanza took office, the country is pulling out of the coalition. Deputy Minister of Migration and Consular Affairs Pedro Roa explained the September 17th withdrawal to the Spanish news outlet El País. He stated that this alliance is not a priority for the De La Esperanza administration. Leaving the coalition will have no bearing on existing domestic rights for Colombians. Court rulings related to same-sex marriage, adoption, and protection from discrimination still stand. However, the future of LGBTQ plus rights could be in question. President De La Esperanza campaigned with the promise of defending the so-called traditional family, claiming a child needs a father and a mother. Academic director of the Global Futures School of Fundación Universitaria Daniel Bonilla warned the Bogota Post that his administration's withdrawal looks less like an isolated foreign policy tweak and more like the international expression of a domestic project. Bonilla notes that the policy is in line with what the government explicitly calls a cultural battle at home.
1: 100 organizations across Australia have joined forces to defend their country's federal anti-discrimination law. Created by LGBTIQ plus advocacy group Equality Australia, the open letter to members of parliament was written in response to a Liberal National Coalition bill to rewrite the Sex Discrimination Act. Liberal Party Senator Michaela Cash authored the proposed conservative amendment titled Restoring Common Sense and Recognizing Biological Sex. She was backed by the center-right Liberal National Coalition and senators from the right-wing One Nation and United Australia parties. Cash's amendment seeks to limit the definition of sex in the law to one sex determined at birth. It also removes any recognition of intersex people from the law. Cash believes that they are just, in her words, incorrectly identified at birth. In response, LGBTIQ plus groups, unions, disability groups, and mental health advocates banded together to urge all federal MPs to reject the changes to the Sex Discrimination Act. Their open letter reads in part, "For decades, Australian governments have recognized transgender people in law and allowed amendments to identity documents. These protections have coexisted with women's rights without evidence of safety issues or systemic failures." They warned that the amendment would strip protections from transgender Australians and weaken safeguards for women more broadly, and that it would render entire groups of people invisible in law and trigger a cascade of damaging consequences. Dr. Morgan Carpenter is the executive director of Intersex Human Rights Australia. In companion with a letter, he wrote, "Proposals to define biological sex in law don't respect people whose innate characteristics are not typically female or typically male. These proposals coercively reassign many of us to categories we've never lived in." The bill did not progress past its first reading in July and was defeated once again on September 15th. Cash is determined to continue her campaign for the amendment.
0: Finally, a leaked memo to Republican candidates has revealed internal concerns that they are losing political ground with their anti-trans culture war campaign. First reported on by Oriana Gonzalez at The Washington Sun, the memo is from the conservative advocacy organization American Principles Project. The nonprofit and its affiliated Super PAC first formed in 2009. They are considered by some to be significant drivers of anti-transgender panic. American Principles Project President Terry Schilling may have originated the conservative tactic of running political attack ads targeting transgender athletes. Back in 2019, Schilling's organization partnered with a behavioral science firm and a data partner to analyze what social issues would sway voters. Schilling told Politico in 2020, "What we found was the sports issue got the most powerful response from people, specifically conservative Democrats and independents." However, now the American Principles Project is worried that inciting cultural sensationalism won't be enough. While they continue to advocate for conservative candidates to push messaging against so-called transgender ideology and diversity, equity, and inclusion, the group also appears to be taking a page out of the recent Progressive Movement's book. The memo tells Republican candidates that pressing the advantage on these issues alone, while important, may not be sufficient. Republicans must also make the case to families on what they plan to do to help improve their economic standing. The memo goes on to note the effectiveness of the policies from the Democratic Socialists of America. The American Principles Project offered no vision of what a helpful economic policy for U.S. citizens might be. They simply tell candidates to propose a compelling alternative to the DSA on how Republicans will help families who are struggling economically.
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1: Thank you. Help keep us in ears around the world at thiswayout.org, where you can also read the text of this newscast and much more. For This Way Out, I'm Marcos Najera. Stay healthy.
0: And I'm Lucia Chappelle. Stay safe.

0: There are legends, there are icons, and then there was Dolly. Dolly Parton passed away on August 25th, 2026, at the age of 80. This Way Out joins people around the world in remembering Dolly Parton, an extraordinary singer, songwriter, author, actor, philanthropist, humanitarian, LGBTQ ally, businesswoman, and so much more. For a time, Dolly lived in arguably one of the gayest cities in the world, West Hollywood, California, where nearly half the residents identify as LGBTQ. She had a very Dolly and WeHo moment while she was there. Dolly Parton once entered a Dolly Parton lookalike contest at an LGBTQ bar on Santa Monica Boulevard and lost. Yes, Dolly Parton lost a Dolly Parton lookalike contest. Surrounded by drag performers doing their best Dolly, the actual Dolly apparently decided she needed to give herself a little extra help. She exaggerated the hair, makeup, and beauty mark and joined the competition. She later recalled she didn't even come close to winning. She thought it was hysterical. But beneath the wigs, rhinestones, and wonderful stories was something much more meaningful. Dolly Parton stood with the LGBTQ community for decades, including at times when doing so wasn't necessarily easy or popular for a country music superstar. Here, in her own words from a Larry King interview, Dolly explains her support.
1: Well, I have a lot of gay fans, female and male. And I think I've been at this so long, a lot of people feel like they've grown up with me. As you know, I've always been outspoken. I've always been pretty outrageous. I always believe that a person should be who they are, and you should be comfortable being who you are, and people should leave you alone to be who you are and how you are. So I think I've always been accepted in the gay community because I accept them. And I have so many fans that always love to come to the shows, and they know that I'm not judging them. I think people are who they are. And I'm not God. I'm not a judge. We're supposed to love each other exactly for who and what we are.
0: During this same interview, King asked Dolly why she thought gay people were bullied. And she answered in the most Dolly way.
1: Well, I'm not sure about all of the reasons that people act the way they do about other people. I just think we need to dig down a little deeper and try to be a little kinder to one another and accept one another for, you know, for who we are. I mean, you can't tell me that people are any way other than what they're supposed to be. I don't think gay people are trying to just be different just to make other people miserable. I think people are being who they are, and I think they should be who they are. And I think we should be a little more tolerant, a little more accepting and understanding of not just the gays, but other people, minorities. We just don't have enough love.
0: And on her very vocal support of the LGBTQ community, Dolly had this to say.
1: Oh, I'm always encouraged. I'm not encouraged. They've made me the poster child, I think, only because I'm so outspoken as far as just being accepting of people in general. I do not believe that we should criticize and judge other people. I think we should be accepting and loving. We are all God's children. You know, we're supposed to love one another. We're supposed to not judge, and we're not supposed to take vengeance on other people. That's God's job. We are who we are. If you're gay, you're gay. If you're straight, you're straight. And you should be allowed to be how you are and who you are.
0: And this unequivocal support was reflected right back to Dolly by the LGBTQ community, not only in Dolly drag queen lookalike contests, but as evidenced by multiple gay men's choruses across the country, incorporating her songs into their performances, including the most successful song of her career, performed here by the Gay Men's Chorus of Los Angeles. For This Way Out, I'm Sherry Lunn.

0: 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If I were alive, I know I'd be listening.
1: In its heyday, Rowan and Martin's Laugh-In was the most popular show on TV. Sometime around 1976, the folks at Pacifica radio station KPFA in Berkeley came up with the idea of giving it a gay radio twist, and the Gay Liberation Follies was born. Time passed, and the rare recording was all but forgotten. I'm Pacifica Radio Archives Legacy Director Brian DeShazer, and I was sorting through some ancient reel-to-reel tapes in a remote storage unit earlier this year when I stumbled on a box labeled Gay Liberation Follies. The complete show has been digitized and preserved for the future. Since I'm also This Way Out's producer, we can bring our listeners excerpts from the Gay Liberation Follies. Stay tuned as we include the original credits at the end.
2: Capital of the world, beautiful San Francisco. 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
2: And an assorted cast of liberated lesbians, homosexuals, heterosexuals, bisexuals, ambisexuals, and one polymorphous perverse.
4: What's that? That's me!
2: Yes, these are fast-changing times, ladies and gentlemen, and recently hundreds of thousands of gay men and lesbians have come out of their closets.
5: Hi!
6: She's out! Fantastic!
2: Yes, it was only a matter of time before the gay liberation movement would produce something as outrageous, as flamboyant, as insane, as profound, as cosmic as the radio show you're about to hear.
5: Sit back and prepare yourselves for the universal truths that are about to be hurled in your direction.
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7: Excuse me, what do you think of the gay liberation movement?
5: I think a person, I think, I mean, I think, first of all, we're in the bill, in the constant, in the bill of rights, I mean, there's a passage about, I mean, I think that includes being, I mean, you should be able to do any, I think that has to do with if you want to practice your own freedom of speech, I mean, what is freedom of speech, I mean, without freedom of sex, I mean, not much to speak of, I assure you, and personally, in my view, the, I mean, after all, perverse, the, it's, I mean, it's in the eye of the beholder.
7: Excuse me, can I ask you a question?
5: I beg your pardon.
7: Can I ask you a question? What do you think of the gay liberation movement?
5: the gay liberation movement. Well, I say all human beings have the right to do whatever they want to do. Of course, I don't understand how they do it. But from all reports, it is getting done somehow. So I say, as long as it's going to be done, let's go ahead and get on with it so it doesn't make the law seem foolish. Thank you.

0: What are you getting so mushy about?
1: Well, I'm glad you asked me. I couldn't keep it from you much longer.
0: What?
1: Life's biggest moment. I'm going to be married.
0: You don't believe me.
1: Yes, I don't believe... What do you mean you don't believe me? Didn't I just tell you I was going to be married?
0: Who to?
1: Why, a woman, of course. Did you ever hear of anybody marrying a man?
0: Sure.
2: If all the gay people in the world suddenly turned green, well, my gosh. What? It looked like St. Patrick's Day. What?
3: Hey, would you like to know something interesting? I know what a lesbian is. Yes, I do. There's these two pretty ladies that live down the block in that greenhouse with three dogs in the yard, and I asked them why there's no daddy at their house, and they said it's because they are lesbians. They told me it. Yes, and I seen them kiss each other goodbye on their porch yesterday. I went and asked Mama if she knew what a lesbian was. She said she didn't know. So I told her. She knows now. I think I will change my name from Edith Ann to Lesbian. I think it sounds cute. And that's the truth.
4: The Woman's Club, of which I am a member, is very interested in extending themselves to those minority groups in the community. So the last time we met, we decided to have a lesbian to lunch. I must confess I was a bit apprehensive, but it actually turned out quite tastefully. The lesbian actually looked normal, and she did give a pleasant little talk. I was quite impressed with her. Next week we plan to have a heterosexual come and speak. As to the efficacy and good taste of that idea, I have my doubts. Thank you.
1: There's no time for levity.
5: But don't you see, you gotta listen before it's too late. If you take all the laws away and all the social stigmas, too, against homosexuals, well, then everyone's gonna be homosexual.
6: Hello, my friends. I'm Mother Nature. Isn't it a lovely day today? I'd just like to take a moment to talk to all of my gay children out there. You straights, be patient for a moment. This is only for my lovely gay children to hear. Now listen. Do you hear my sweet birds singing? Isn't it beautiful? Now sometimes my birds sing because they're hungry, sometimes because they're scared. But it's a scientific fact that most often they sing simply because they're happy. Now isn't that nice? And so it is with my lovely human beings. Sometimes you have sex to make babies, sometimes to make friends, but most often simply because it makes you happy. And I want to tell all my lovely lesbians and gay men out there that you're not only Mother Nature's children, but among my favorites because you know how to make yourselves happy. That's all Mother wanted to say. Have a nice day now and buckle your galoshes.
4: The Gay Liberation Follies was written and directed by Lynn Richmond. It was recorded at KSAN Radio in lovely San Francisco. It starred Naomi Ruth Eisenberg, Mark Jacobs, Dusty Street, Cindy McFarland, Claudia Early, Cicely Yaya, Bo Ehrenberg, Dan Johnson, Lynn Richmond, and Lily Tomlin.
2: Wait a minute. I'd like to say one last thing. Hold on just a second. This is Lula talking. In case any of you folks out there thought this little show here was in bad taste. Well, let me just remind you what my hairdresser Grover used to say. He used to say, better blatant than latent. Think it over.
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8: 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Thanks for discovering This Way Out, brought to you by the nonprofit Overnight Productions. News Rep was written by Jeb Bakke, edited by Lucia Chappelle, and produced by Brian DeShazer, and read by Lucia Chappelle and Marcos Nahara. Our Dolly Parton tribute was produced by Sherry Lund, and the feature was produced by Brian DeShazer. You heard music by Dolly Parton and from Kim Wilson, who composed and performed our theme music. 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

0: Hi, welcome to Food Sleuth Radio, where we help you think beyond your plate. I'm Melinda Hemelgarn, a registered dietitian and investigative nutritionist on a mission to connect the dots between food, health, and agriculture and find food truth. And I'm delighted to welcome my guest back from last week, Ms. Niaz Dori. She is the coordinating director for the North American Marine Alliance, or NAMA. Ms. Dori has been a community organizer for over 35 years, working on environmental, social, and economic justice issues. A life-changing moment came in 1994 while she was working at Greenpeace, and she was asked to switch from organizing in communities fighting for environmental justice to organizing fishing communities. From the start, she recognized the similarities between family farmers' fight for a more just and ecologically responsible land-based food system and that of community-based fishermen fighting to fix the broken sea-based food system. She has worked with small-scale traditional and indigenous fishing communities to fight against the corporate takeover of the ocean and privatization of the marine environment and fishing rights. She has received widespread recognition for her work, including being named as a hero for the planet by Time magazine, receiving the Spirit of Farm Aid Award, and the prestigious James Beard Foundation's Leadership Award in 2024. Welcome, Niaz. It's great to have you again.
1: Thank you. Nice to be with you again, Melinda.
0: Well, we had such a great conversation last week, and I felt like we didn't even cover half of what we both had on our list with regard to choosing seafood in the marketplace and understanding where our fish comes from, who caught it, how it was processed, etc. So I wanted to touch on the issue of the kind of fish species that are available to us in the marketplace. Because many of us, if we are lucky enough to have a small mom and pop fish market, we can go there, we can support the local fisher person. But for many of us, the only place to get fish is at a supermarket and behind the fish case there, or worse, if you go into a fast food restaurant and you order a fish sandwich. So where do all these fish come from? What are the species that we are provided to choose from? And how many species are there that we don't even see?
1: That's a pretty tall question, but let me see where I can start. The reality is the ocean is a fish-eat fish world. There are not that many fish that I know of that swim alone. So chances are when a fisherman or a fisherwoman is going to catch something, there are other species that are going to be caught with it. Unfortunately, the marketplace has decided that we really should only eat a few of those. Maybe it's because it's easier for their processors to handle it, or they've figured out how to make money off of those dozen species and don't want to mess around with the others. But from where I sit here in New England, we know that fishing people catch over 60 different kinds of species, yet the marketplace really prioritizes about a dozen of them. And to me, that shows how much disrespect we have for the ocean and the life that lives below it. That if we are catching these animals and we're killing these animals, and our rationale for that activity is that we got to feed people. The fact that we don't think people deserve to know that there's all this bounty that's available, and that just being told that all you want is cod and haddock, and if that's considered overfished, then you're out of luck. You should go with whatever else that the market decides you should eat. The reality is there is more available from the ocean than the marketplace tells us. And it requires us to open our minds, open our appetites, and try something different. Some of us who have the privilege of having some extra income might get some sushi and try something different at a sushi restaurant. But that's not the only place where you can experiment and find other seafood. If you have access, particularly if you're on a coastal area, I bet you anything, you can have access to some of the lesser known species that the marketplace doesn't find valuable. It has equal value in the ocean, and it has equal value to the fishing people who caught it. And I think you would be surprised by the taste, the flavor, the textures, and the bounty that the ocean has to offer.
0: And the nuances in the flavor and the nutrient composition, I think, is also something that's lost when we just limit the variety of foods that we eat. And that applies to land-based foods as well as seafood.
1: Absolutely. Think about how many people gravitate towards chicken breasts versus dark meat. And they raise poultry and these chickens and turkeys so that they can have bigger breasts because we've decided that's what we want to eat.
0: Yeah.
1: What about the rest of this animal that we have killed? And it has potentially better taste, better values. And particularly with the ocean, we've been lucky enough to have Farmaid as a partner, and we've been connecting the culinary folks that make food for Farmaid with sources of seafood. And the number of times I've heard, oh, people aren't going to want to eat that at the concession stands, and that we talk them into it, they buy it, they serve it, and it flies off the shelf. And here you have changed one chef's mind just by sticking to Farmaid's value, the homegrown concessions values of eating seasonality, eating within the regions that Farmaid is being held, and being able to buy close to the venue. Suddenly a chef's mind has been opened, when before they thought, oh, nobody's going to want to eat blue catfish, yet suddenly everybody is eating blue catfish and liking it.
0: Yeah.
1: And it's an invasive species. And it's one of those things that if we can't beat them, eat them. You know, we need to be able to experiment and explore these different opportunities.
0: Right. And you're also helping me think about how much menu descriptions and our cultural narratives shape how we influence the food system.
1: Mm-hmm.
0: And speaking of menu items, if I see salmon on a menu in a restaurant, I think I'm correct to assume that that is going to be farmed. So the Atlantic salmon name is analogous to a farmed fish versus choosing a menu item that specifically says wild caught. Is that correct?
1: That's right. You're absolutely right. If it says Atlantic salmon, the chances that it's wild is literally zero, because Atlantic salmon in the wild is considered an endangered species. And so nobody's allowed to catch it. Certainly nobody's allowed to sell it. That is why there has been such an expansion of Atlantic seafood factory farming, not only in the Atlantic region, but in the Pacific region, off the coast of Chile, and a whole bunch of places that Atlantic salmon should not even be. And so if you see Atlantic salmon on the menu, there is no doubt that it's farmed and probably held in high density environment, often fed a combination of foods that includes some wild fish that has been caught off the coast of West Africa or South America. And that wild species of these small fish that they catch and grind up to feed the Atlantic salmon farms are actually fish that the people of that country have historically relied on for sustenance and for their livelihoods that now they no longer have access to, so that those of us who have other options and a lot of means can have access to Atlantic salmon.
0: Mm. This story is reminding me of something you said in an interview, which was the ocean interacts with us in visible and invisible ways. And this is one of those invisible ways where we simply go into a restaurant, we think we're doing the heart healthy choice, we order the Atlantic salmon, but little do we know what that Atlantic salmon was fed, how it was raised, and what it brings to the table along with what we see.
1: Absolutely. And your best choice for salmon that is naturally high in omega-3s is the salmon that's caught in the wild. And right now for us, it's in Alaska or the Pacific Northwest. And that salmon is available. A couple of our board members are salmon fishermen, and they just finished their season in Alaska. And a lot of the businesses that I mentioned on the local catch network in the last show actually take Alaska salmon to communities all over the country.
0: So I want to continue our conversation on the kinds of labels a person might see in the marketplace. We've talked about the Atlantic. We've talked about farm versus wild caught. What about ways of catching fish, line caught net caught, and trawl fishing. Do you want to say anything about those? And how would we know how our fish is caught?
1: So the more we advocate for transparency in the seafood value chain, the more information you have. Up until recent years, you really wouldn't even know how that fish was caught. And then some marketing, particularly around swordfish, back in the late 90s, when the swordfish species were in trouble, there was some labeling around the gear that was being used. And the same thing with shrimp, where people were learning more and more about how shrimp fisheries caught with trawl nets had high levels of other species that was being caught in it. So we began to learn about different types of gear that's used to catch fish. When I first started working on fisheries issues, one of the first things I did, because I really was ignorant, I knew nothing, I spent a lot of time fishing as often as folks would take me out, and had some experience working on different gear types and different boats. And what I mentioned on our last show was this issue of scale. What I realized is even when it comes to gear, scale is really important. The swordfish disaster was a disaster caused by hook and line fishing operations. In that case, you had boats that were putting out miles and miles, like 30 miles or so of line, and they were catching whatever they could in their path and a lot of swordfish in the process. So you can have a hook and line fishery, and if it's at the wrong scale, you still have a problem. You can have a trawl fishery. The Alaska pollock fishery is a trawl fishery that catches, oh gosh, I think the numbers that I have heard range from the nets are as big as 3 football fields or how many 747s. They can truly be indiscriminate. Yet I went on a trawl boat of this guy who unfortunately passed away from cancer, Paul Metivier, and he had a 30-something foot boat out of Newburyport, Massachusetts, where he had one of the first trawl nets in this region that had a sensor on it. He didn't want to catch more than a few hundred pounds at a time. So if the sensor, that was a scale on his net, suddenly showed that he was catching, let's say 200 pounds, and I'm just using these numbers to tell you the story, he would slow down to allow things to swim out, so that when he brought his trawl net up to the deck, he only had the 100 pounds that he was looking for. What that translates into when you allow your net to get filled with fish and you just don't care and you're speeding through it, the fish come up on deck, they are all smushed together, hardly anything is alive, and you have to throw a whole bunch overboard because it's either not marketable because of the way it looks or the species that it is. With the kind of care Paul was applying and many other fishermen who use trawls apply, he has just enough and the fish that come on board are still alive. He can return them back to sea and he will market whatever he was catching at the time. He wanted multi-species so that he could teach people what the bounty there is of the ocean. So those were my lessons. No gear has a halo above its head, and any gear can be used at the right scale or the wrong scale to either make it meet the values we're looking for or undermine those values that we want to apply to our food system. It goes back to the issue of knowing that boat, knowing the business, getting connected to the ways of fishing and asking questions before we throw our money in that direction.
0: That's so important to know. All right, let me take one break. I want to remind our listeners that if you're just joining us, you are tuned into Food Sleuth Radio, and today we are doing a part 2 interview with Ms. Niaz Dori. She is the coordinating director for the North American Marine Alliance, or NAMA. And we are pulling the curtain back on the seafood industry, and I think this is a fantastic deep dive, no pun intended. I want to talk about scale some more, though, because you know how we're sold on scale? We're told that we need to have a big scale operation because it's more efficient. How would you respond to that?
1: Yeah, well, the push towards efficiency is what brought us the Green Revolution and factory farms. And there was a woman here in Gloucester when the issue of efficiency came up, when factory trial operations wanted to come here to Gloucester, she said the smaller boats have calculated inefficiencies built into them. And that calculated inefficiency is what makes them how the ocean operates, not how Wall Street operates, and what the ocean is bringing to them, not what the market is demanding that they bring to shore. That calculated inefficiency is key to us being able to eat from the ocean and leave something for it behind to remain healthy. Efficiency has destroyed our land food system. The kind of corporate takeover that efficiency has brought to us has undermined pretty much every aspect of our society that it has touched. We're going to see efficiency disrupt the marine ecosystem, disrupt the health of the communities that depend on it, and disrupt the food system that the rest of us depend on. So we need to go back to the kind of calculated inefficiency that's built into the community-based fleet and had operated very well for generations until factory operations took over, which is actually not that long ago in the greater scheme of things. This efficient level of operation through factory systems, it's less than 100 years old. It's about as old as the Green Revolution, and that's not that old. So if we can tap into the wisdom of our elders and the wisdom of the folks who taught us how to cook and how to eat and how to have healthy communities, we can find the kind of seafood system that can feed us, the kind of food system that can feed us, and leave something in the ground or in the sea for its own sake.
0: Mm. You're teaching us how to rethink what we assume to be normal or moving in the right direction, quote unquote. I want to talk about climate. And I think the beauty of speaking with you today is that you've had close to 40 years working with people who are close to the land and close to the sea. And so I'm assuming that you have heard and seen the changes that have been brought by climate change. What do you want our listeners to know about how climate has been affecting the oceans and how that's been affecting the ability for fishermen and women to make a living?
1: Climate change has had an immense impact on the ocean, whether it's the rising of the ocean's waters or the changing of the temperature or everything in between. One of the things that's happening and is having a visible impact on fishing communities and their ability to make a living off the ocean is the constant shift they're experiencing in the species that are swimming in their waters. And it's one of the reasons why the small-scale fleet is actually more effective in being able to adapt to climate change. A lot of the so-called efficient vessels are very much single species oriented or monocrop. The equivalent would be monocrop. If your farm can only grow soy and corn and the climate is no longer welcoming of you to be able to grow soy and corn, you go under. You don't know how to adapt. If your farm was diversified and you were growing multiple crops and raising different kind of animals, your ability to adapt and try different crops and be able to still make a living is higher. The same thing is happening with fishing communities. Those small scale boats that are not hyper specialized in single or maybe two or three species can adapt. They can try different gears. They can travel a little bit more nimbly through the waters and be able to absorb the black sea bass that may be showing up here in northern New England, where up until a few years ago, you couldn't find it south of Rhode Island. Or even some of the cold water shrimp, for instance, that is not showing up here because the water has gotten warmer. So what do you do if your boat is only a shrimp boat? You're out of luck. But if your boat is a fishing boat that has the ability to be versatile, then you can re-rig and fish for something else. But that all takes resources, much like if on land you wanted to suddenly grow something other than soybeans or corn because of climate change. You have to buy the other seeds. You have to learn how to grow those other crops. And the same thing happens with the fishermen. They now have to invest in different gear They have to learn how to treat those other animals. They have to adapt just as farmers would in the face of climate change. And then, of course, there's other related issues with climate change, which is the cost of fuel that comes with it. And many of them are beginning to consider how they can have different kind of boats that have less reliance on diesel. There are just so many aspects of climate change that affects fishing communities' day-to-day life, including, you know, here I live in Gloucester, and every year more and more of this community goes underwater at different times of the year. And what does that do to the working waterfronts that are destroyed? The Outer Banks of North Carolina, every year they have to rebuild pretty much. Some of those communities are wiped out and then they have to start all over again. There are some of our fishing folks in Florida that these frequencies of storm are leading to them losing their businesses and they have to start rebuilding from scratch. Those are all traumatic events that they have to make their way through in order to continue the ways of life that they're used to.
0: Yeah. And I would hope that our tax dollars would go towards creating some safety nets for folks that are suffering because of these climate events. So we should talk about the political landscape. Is it supportive? And how do we move it in that direction?
1: As an organizer, I'm always advocating for organizing. You know, we all need to find the common denominator in our battles and band together for whether it's food justice, climate justice, land justice, healthcare justice. There are certain things that all of these battles have in common. And I find often that when people want to advocate for fisheries or seafood or the health of the ocean, the other side, so to speak, tries to make it so complicated. And they come and say, oh, fisheries are so complex, you would never understand it. So don't even bother, just take our lead and do what we ask you to do. Honestly, it's not that complicated. We have our ability to understand and to take control of the political process is undermined by the fact that corporations dominate our political process. And so the only way we can reverse that is for those of us who care and those who can see the common denominators between all these fights to come together and to fight to take back the control of the democratic process in order to get policies in place that respond to community needs, that respond to the fact that people need food to eat without having to destroy the source of that food, that people need healthcare and that shouldn't have to go and set up a fund on GoFundMe in order to pay for their treatments. There are common denominators that we all need to build our power around. And the first thing that we need to kick out of the system is the corporate takeover of our democratic process. And it's not just in the U.S. This is happening around the globe. We as NAMA are lucky enough to be part of a global movement called the World Forum of Fisher People. And we see the same corporate control happening at the United Nations level as we are seeing it happen at the level of U.S. Congress. That's why even if there are artificial borders set by political systems around us, we need to mentally eliminate them in order to be able to not only solve the issues here, but also support those who are working on the same issues and fighting the same fights around the globe.
0: Niaz, your website is a wonderful resource for learning more about these issues and coming together to work for a truly resilient food system. I want to talk about the sustainable seafood guide that you have at the North American Marine Alliance. That could be a good guide to help us guide our food dollars so that they are supporting a resilient food system rather than the corporate model.
1: Yes, resilient food system, but thriving is really what we're aspiring towards. One of our board members, Justin Soleil, who is a member of the United Huma Nation from Louisiana, said, we're tired of being called resilient. When do we start thriving? And I think that's what we also want to see with our seafood system, with our food system in general and the communities that bring it to us. That sustainable seafood guide is meant to not only allow for that resiliency, but to create that pathway to communities thriving. And one of the things that we tried to do with that document was to get people to think critically and not to just simply say, well, this seafood on such and such guide is considered to be a green seafood, or that one is considered red, or this one is orange. So I'm going to go with the green and avoid the orange. What we've learned over the years is those red, yellow, green lists create situations where everybody gravitates towards the green till that green ends up ending in orange and very quickly in the red. And so we're really trying to encourage people with our sustainable seafood guide to think about values, to think about the ways that you think about your land food. If you have values that you've applied to your chickens and your pigs and your tomatoes and your lettuce and where you shop and what you support, just transfer those values to your seafood buying habits. We had the pleasure of working with a lot of folks in the healthcare system. One of them was University of Vermont's hospital. And Diane Emery, who you may know, who was the food system director, she told us the story of when we first began to work together. They had just done their strategic planning, and they decided that they were going to use Marine Stewardship Council to be sustainable. And then she learned about all these other values. And she said something like, we used the red, yellow, green list. It was a good start. And then we learned about everything else. And we realized we had to go deeper. And that's because they found out that the so-called sustainable seafood had a large carbon footprint, for example. So as soon

0: 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Remind everyone that Food Sleuth Radio is produced by Dan Hemmelgarn for KOPN in Columbia, Missouri. Most of all, I want to thank my guest, Ms. Niaz Dori, Coordinating Director for the North American Marine Alliance. I will provide links to the Sustainable-Seafood Guide, the North American Marine Alliance, as well as the localcatch.org. And we'll all start thinking more critically about our seafood choices. 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
1: Thank you, Melinda. Good to be with you.

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0: Mesa County is home to some incredible adventure opportunities, like scaling Independence Monument, hiking Mount Garfield, or descending the 32 miles of remote single track on the Palisade Plunge. These experiences are open to a rare group of people who possess the fitness, technical ability,

Hello and welcome to Background Briefing, available 24/7 at backgroundbriefing.org. I'm Ian Masters and today we'll examine a number of stories and issues in the news. We'll begin with the botched execution attempts on 50-year-old Krista Pike in Tennessee, who was 18 when she murdered 19-year-old Colleen Slemmer in 1995. Krista is clinging to life after multiple attempts to inject two doses of a lethal drug into her by the state, and we'll discuss the extent to which this macabre barbarism is changing how people view the death penalty as executions spike upwards with the return of Donald Trump. Joining us is the Reverend Stacy Rector, Executive Director at Tennesseans for Alternatives to the Death Penalty. An ordained Presbyterian minister, she served as associate pastor of the Second Presbyterian Church in Nashville for 9 years and also served as a spiritual advisor to Steve Henley, an inmate on Tennessee's death row who was executed in 2009. Then we go to Berlin for an analysis of Iran's strategic adaptation after losing its proxies in Syria, Lebanon, and Gaza, then gaining new leverage by controlling the Strait of Hormuz thanks to Netanyahu and Trump's stupidity and hubris, and now, via the Houthis, control over the strategic choke point between the Red Sea and the Indian Ocean. Joining us to discuss whether the war will be reignited soon or the stalemate will continue is Hamidreza Azizi, senior Iran analyst at the International Crisis Group. His research focuses on Iran's policy and security policy, Iran's foreign and security policy, elite dynamics, armed non-state actors, and geopolitics of the Middle East. He's the author of the new book just out, The Axis of Resistance, Iran, Israel, and the Struggle for the Middle East. And he has an article at Time magazine we will discuss how the war is